0: read by some of the people who are no longer here, their legacy can live on.
1: Plus, we'll hear some new local music in the Milwaukee Music Roundup. All of that is coming up on Lake Effect. But first, here are today's headlines.
2: Live from NPR News in Washington, I'm Ryland Barton. Iran and Israel say they are halting attacks on each other after trading fire. President Trump called for a ceasefire and says final talks are proceeding on a deal. Separately, Israel says it's shutting down the single crossing for aid and goods into Gaza, citing security concerns. NPR's Anas Baba reports.
3: Israel closed the Kerem Shalom crossing, citing what it calls necessary security measures following Iranian missile attacks. This halts the entry of all aid and commercial goods into Gaza, as well as the entry and exit of aid workers and volunteer doctors. Additionally, Israel has closed checkpoints throughout the occupied West Bank, further restricting movement between Palestinian cities there. Israel similarly sealed Gaza's crossings in the early days of the U.S.-Israeli war on Iran, but reopened them after U.S. pressure. Meanwhile, Israel continues striking Lebanon and Gaza. Gaza health officials say nearly 30 Palestinians have been killed in airstrikes since Saturday, including at least 6 on Monday. Anas Baba, NPR News, Gaza City.
2: Disgraced cryptocurrency executive Sam Bankman-Fried is asking President Trump for a pardon. As NPR's Bobby Allen reports, Bankman-Fried is serving a 25-year sentence for fraud and money laundering.
4: After months of praising Trump, Bankman-Fried has formally asked for a presidential pardon. A jury convicted the one-time crypto star in 2023 after prosecutors alleged he used money from his customers at the crypto exchange FTX to prop up another business and to pay for his luxury penthouse in the Bahamas. Bankman-Fried was a Democratic mega donor before he was sent to federal prison, but he has since changed his tune, taking jailhouse interviews with Fox News and celebrating President Trump. Trump has issued more than 1,600 pardons and clemencies in his second term, most of those tied to the January 6th Capitol rioters. Bobby Allen, NPR News.
2: New York City Mayor Zoran Mamdani says a new watch party has been scheduled for fans during tonight's NBA Finals game between the New York Knicks and the San Antonio Spurs. This comes after the U.S. Secret Service and New York City Police canceled a planned gathering outside Madison Square Garden. NPR's Brian Mann reports.
5: Mamdani and President Trump will both be at Game 3 of the NBA Finals tonight. According to city officials, law enforcement determined a watch party for fans outside the garden wouldn't work because of heightened security surrounding Trump's visit. The last watch party at the venue Friday night turned chaotic with more than 24 arrests. The newly scheduled gathering will be held for 5,000 fans in Bryant Park, also in Midtown Manhattan. Attendance is free, but registration is required. In a statement, Mamdani said these watch parties have become a celebration of New York City itself. The Knicks play at home tonight, holding a 2-0 lead in the series. Brian Mann, NPR News, New York.
2: A powerful magnitude 7.8 earthquake hit the southern Philippines, triggering landslides, causing buildings to collapse and killing at least 35 people. The Pacific Tsunami Warning Center lifted its alert hours after the quake. This is NPR News. A new Treasury Inspector General report raises concerns about ICE's ability to safeguard taxpayer information. ICE and the IRS agreed last year to share taxpayer data for immigration investigations. The report documents security concerns surrounding the arrangement, which has faced lawsuits and controversy. In February, a federal judge found the IRS unlawfully disclosed taxpayer information to ICE. Health Secretary Robert F. Kennedy Jr. says future doctors will now need stronger knowledge of nutrition-based medicine before they can obtain a license to practice. NPR's Maria Godoy reports the change is part of Kennedy's push to get medical schools to teach more about nutrition.
6: Kennedy announced the change at a press conference Monday. He said nutrition will now account for about 15% of the content on the three-step medical licensing exams that medical students are required to take in the U.S.
7: That means nutrition will no longer sit at the margins of medical education. It will shape what students learn, what physicians master, what licensing boards assess, and ultimately how patients receive care.
6: The groups that agreed to the plan include the National Board of Medical Examiners and the National Board of Osteopathic Medical Examiners. Maria Godoy, NPR News.
2: An amateur historian has lost prized artifacts tied to Abraham Lincoln after he left a folder on the roof of his car and drove off from Connecticut College. According to Connecticut Insider, the documents included an invitation to the 1864 inaugural ball and a letter discussing Lincoln's assassination from General William Sherman. He thinks someone likely picked up the folder and hopes it'll be returned. This is NPR News from Washington.
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1: This is Lake Effect from 89.7 WUWM, Milwaukee's NPR. I'm Joy Powers, and thank you so much for joining us. Today, we'll tell you about a project that's preserving the history, experiences, and stories of the local Black LGBTQ community. But we'll start with this. Recent reporting from the Milwaukee Journal Sentinel looked into Walgreens leases throughout the city. The reporting found that leases contain terms that restrict pharmacies and other businesses from moving into the stores. And those leases can last for decades, so long as the company continues to pay rent. One of the closed-down Walgreens locations on North King Drive and West Hadley Street has a lease that was signed in 2009 and lasts until 2084, preventing new businesses from moving in. WUWM's race and ethnicity reporter Taryn Powell is joined by real estate expert Chad Venn to learn about these types of leases and their provisions.
10: I'll just give you kind of a general overview on how a lot of commercial leases work, and they're much different than a multifamily or residential lease that you would see in an apartment. A lot of that language is governed by state statutes, and landlords have a very strict guidelines that they have to follow to make sure that everything is legally in compliance. When you're talking about commercial leases, and that's, you know, agreements that are in place between people who own buildings like office buildings, retail shops, shopping centers, industrial buildings, the terms of those leases are much more negotiable. And obviously, there's some legal standards that they have to follow, but they're governed a lot more by the business terms that the building owner and the tenant negotiate and come to terms with. When you talk about tenants like Walgreens, these are major, large corporate organizations. And a lot of times, they operate with a somewhat of a standard lease template that they start the negotiations with. And so a lot of the clauses that you see contained within these Walgreens leases, even though that there are negotiations that are going to change them site to site, many of the key provisions that are in them are just part of their standard lease that they agree to. And one of the questions I think that you had was about this idea of the exclusive use. And while it might be kind of an odd concept to, you know, consumers in neighborhoods or people unfamiliar with this, it's actually very common in these retail leases, especially when you're dealing with these larger corporate users like a Walgreens or a CVS or a lot of grocery stores. And the intent behind the exclusive use clause is to basically protect the business from competition coming into a center. And so when these agreements are put in place, I'll use an example of like a coffee shop. You know, if you are an operator of a coffee shop, whether that's Starbucks or even a small neighborhood coffee shop, you want some protections from the landlord being able to put a competitor in, you know, on the same building in the same shopping center as you do, because it's going to impact your sales. And so these exclusive use clauses are in there to really guard against the tenant's business. And in the case of Walgreens, there's the discussion about the pharmacy and the other restrictions that are able to happen within that center. And so I think the intent when they're signing these leases is to really kind of protect against a landlord having the ability to put competitors in a same site, a same center, to impede on their business. So in addition to the exclusive use, which kind of protects the tenant and gives them the sole right to operate that type of business in a shopping center, there's also things like the prohibited use that you see in a lot of commercial leases can call out specific things that tenants and future tenants don't have the ability to do within a center. And so sometimes those are written in there for the benefit of the landlord. And sometimes in the case of these larger corporate users, they're also put in place to kind of protect the building or the business that's operating within that building. And so a lot of these restrictions are things that either the building owner or large corporate tenants look at as a way to protect, you know, protect against reputation of the building, synergies of the building. And so a lot of these larger corporations, you know, they have an image and a brand that they're trying to convey, and they want to make sure that if they're going to commit to a long-term lease in a place, that the landlord doesn't just have the ability to put any type of operation they want in a shopping center that they might view as an impact to their brand reputation or to the use that they're looking to operate. What makes these Walgreens leases so complicated is that they're so long. And so many of the base leases that you see for a store like Walgreens start at something like 25 years on average. And so 25 years is a long time. And as the economy changes, as consumer behavior changes, it's really hard to see how some of these clauses are going to play out years down the road, decades down the road. In addition to the long term that they have of these leases, many of them also have renewal clauses in there, which allow the tenant the ability to continue their lease on usually for 5-year additional terms. And so when you look at the article in JS Online, it's referencing, you know, I think 75 to 80 years. Well, what that's taking into consideration is the original 25 years of that lease plus these additional renewal options that get put on the end of the lease term. And from the business's standpoint, they like those renewal options because if they're going to invest in a community, invest in a center, they want to make sure that they have the ability to maintain control of that space for a long period of time. And these leases that you see with the Walgreenses of the world are much longer than we see with a lot of traditional retailers in space, but the general terms are pretty common in the industry.
11: It's interesting to have these long kind of terms with just uncertainty of whether you will return. I guess that's what's kind of tripping me up a little bit.
10: What's hard for people that live in any community is that a lot of times these agreements happen between a user and an owner of a building. And, you know, when they're usually on the front end of it, it's with the best intent, right? When Walgreens signs this lease, when the landlord agrees to this lease, it's to provide long-term services for these communities. So they lock in these long-term leases, I don't believe, to like control and monopolize an area as much as they just want to ensure that they have control to run the business. Mm-hmm. Now, over multiple decades, you know, as I mentioned, consumer behavior changes. And so you're seeing a lot of these stores now closing that I don't believe it was the initial intent to let's just open a bunch of stores, see what works, and then close down the ones that don't. Mm-hmm. I think it's done with the intent of we want to be here long term. Now, if you live in one of those communities, you're just kind of subject to this agreement that you had no control over, nothing to do with.
11: Right.
10: And yeah, it can have a big impact on the neighborhood. I think, what's kind of important to know, and this is it's kind of confusing in itself as well, but the tenant is technically in a valid lease for many of these situations. And so as long as they're paying rent, mm-hmm. the original lease is still there. And certain leases have clauses in them. Like, for example, there's a clause called, you know, a dark store or a dark closure, where if a landlord has a concern that this could happen, they have the ability to write that into a lease, that a tenant doesn't have the ability to just close a store down and stop operating in it without the lease becoming invalid. Mm-hmm. And that's the landlord's way of protecting the integrity of their center, the other tenants that are in the center. Because if you bring in a large operator like a grocery store or a pharmacy, you know, that draws a lot of other businesses to the area. And those other businesses are there because they know the foot traffic and the pedestrians that are being brought in because of that user. And so they want to make sure that if they're going to commit to a lease that is outside of their control, that the large big box tenant that's kind of anchoring that center doesn't have the ability to just turn the lights off, walk away, stop operating, but still remain under a valid lease. That's one of those points that's negotiated, however. So if you're a landlord and you're dealing with a large credit tenant like a Walgreens, you might not have that ability to negotiate that into a lease because, you know, frankly, some of these tenants are very desirable for owners. And so they will concede on things for these larger operators than they would, you know, like a smaller neighborhood startup company.
6: Very, very fascinating.
10: It's a unique place to be in for these centers because I'm speaking in generalities here. I'm not saying that this is across the board. But there could very well be a dark store with nobody operating, with no intent to move back. But as long as the tenant is still paying rent on that space, they remain a valid tenant under the terms of that lease. And with that valid lease stays those inclusive use clauses, you know, those prohibited use clauses they remain in effect.
6: Mm.
10: Now, some of these leases will also have things like sublease clauses in there, which gives the tenant the ability to try to locate another tenant to take over their lease.
6: Mm-hmm.
10: On occasion, there's conversations where landlords kind of recognize what's happening and they can try to negotiate to get out of that lease. But everything requires approval on both ends because the lease is the lease and it's the letter of the law until somebody is in default. And as long as they continue to pay and they're operating under the terms of their lease, there's really limited legal action that could be taken.
11: I'm glad you said that because I had a question about whether, you know, it even makes sense to take legal action in these cases. Are you aware of any other, like if it's elsewhere, if it's Milwaukee area, like if there have been any like legal challenges or like pushback to situations like this?
10: Sure. There's been challenges to these in areas like San Francisco, New York, bigger cities that, you know, don't. I mean, what they're trying to implement, and I don't have all the specifics to this,
11: mm-hmm.
10: but I know that certain municipalities are trying to add like a vacancy tax would be a way of looking at it. So if you're going to just own a property and not have anything operating in there, mm-hmm. you still have the legal ability to do so, but they're going to try to charge you some sort of a tax or a fee to try to encourage landlords and tenants to renegotiate these terms to get out of it,
11: mm-hmm.
10: because nobody wants to see an empty storefront. I mean, the building owner doesn't, you know, other tenants don't want, neighbors don't want it, cities don't want it. So there are a lot of areas where people are trying to work on ways that, you know, they can work around it. But legally, as far as I'm aware, I'm not aware of anything here locally that has been successful or anything that's even been discussed that could kind of operate along those same terms.
11: So I guess my final question, can you speak to the barriers this creates for those? I said, you know, earlier, it's predominantly been Black and brown communities where these Walgreens have closed. And with these exclusions, certain industries cannot open up because of these, you know, term agreements. Can you just speak to like the barriers that this might create for those communities?
10: Yeah, it creates a very challenging situation, no doubt. You know, you have what were kind of center points of many communities. Walgreens was kind of notorious for getting the best locations in each area. And it's got to be very challenging for people who live in those communities who have these prime centers that don't have an operating service providing those needs anymore. And it create some legal challenges because, as I stated, these leases don't really have a way to unwind them without people agreeing to do so. And if there were another operator or another user that would be willing to step in to that space, you know, in many cases, it's going to require Walgreens or the tenant in this case to sign off on it, and then the owner to sign off on it as well. And if Walgreens is in place with a really strong lease, it's going to require probably somebody at that level to step in to take over the lease for everyone to be able to agree to it. And so it's got to be very frustrating for people in the communities that have relied on these services that don't have that asset anymore that they can rely on. And it doesn't have a really easy answer to it. And, you know, if you are people who live in areas where this is affected by you, you know, I do imagine it puts a lot of extra stress and strain on trying to have to find ways to kind of relocate those services that are there. From a real estate perspective, it is challenging though. And I think if there was an easy answer, people would be able to try to figure out ways to solve it. The hope would be that another operator sees promise in a neighborhood or a community and sees the value in it and wants to be able to approach either the owner or the tenant to take over and run their business there.
1: Chad Venn is the director of the real estate program with UW-Milwaukee's Lubar School of Business. He spoke with WUWM's race and ethnicity reporter Taryn Powell. 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One of the most successful tabletop games of all time got its start right here in Wisconsin. We'll share the origin story of Dungeons & Dragons in about 15 minutes. But first, we'll learn about the House of History, a project that preserves Milwaukee's LGBTQ stories and experiences. That's coming up next on Lake Effect on 89.7 WUWM, Milwaukee's NPR.

0: A new report says lots of Wisconsin parents want summer programs for their kids, but cost and availability get in the way.
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3: 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I'm Joy Powers. Janice Toy has long been a part of Milwaukee's LGBTQ history. She's one of Milwaukee's most legendary entertainers and one of the founding members of SHEBA, or Sisters Helping Each Other Battle Adversity, a support group for Black women of trans experience. Toy is also the mother of the House of History. The project is dedicated to collecting and sharing local Black LGBTQ history through interviews and photographs. Lake Effect's Audrey Nowakowski is joined by Toy to learn how she went from being a part of local Black LGBTQ history to preserving it.
4: Well, with the House of History, you know, this gives me the opportunity to, I guess, document a lot of the girls who have passed, you know, I guess to document, you know, their life legacy, you know, because sometimes when people die, you know, we forget. And a lot of the younger transgender community, they don't know the struggles that a lot of the girls had to go through before them. You know, now there's a lot of programs, you know, that's targeted to kind of help transgender. But when I first came out, a lot of those programs weren't available, you know, so they don't know the struggles and the hard work that the older girls had to put in, you know, and a lot of the newer girls, you know, that's just coming out and don't even know that it was a girl who, you know, who the struggles that she went through to get, you know, it passed for us to get our name changed and, you know, to just to be able to live, you know, this lifestyle that people take, you know, advantage of, you know, so.
5: Can you share how it was born? I understand you connected with Bryce Smith of the LGBTQ Milwaukee, right?
4: Mm-hmm. Yes.
5: Can you share how you both came together to bring this idea about?
4: Well, he was interviewing just some SHEBA, you know, members. And it was just like a instant connection me and him had, you know. And then he just, you know, just introduced me to other different, you know, programs and stuff that he had. And, you know, ideas that, you know, he wanted to, you know, bring about. And I just jumped aboard and it was like an instant connection.
5: Yeah, he was originally in touch with you to learn more about SHEBA, which is Sisters Helping Each Other Battling Adversity, and talking about the programs that exist today. You're one of the founding members of SHEBA. I'd love to learn more about why and how you started this organization and what it looked like in its early days compared to now.
4: Well, SHEBA, it was a group because, I mean, I was just one of the first members that joined. But, I mean, it started off with Sisters Helping Each Other Battle AIDS. But then a lot of girls kind of were, I guess they didn't like the title, you know, of AIDS being associated, you know, with being, you know, transgender or whatever. Because I guess a lot of people got a misunderstanding that everybody that was in the group or in order to be a part of the group, you had to be, you know, HIV positive, which wasn't the case. And so, you know, they wanted to take away that negative title. So then it got changed to, you know, adversity or whatever. But, you know, we involved, you know, now it's kind of like, you know, they help with a lot of employment. They do clothing drives. They do more outings. They offer needle exchange. They offer programs to help girls get hormones, you know, because I guess in the earlier days, you know, a lot of those programs weren't available, you know, to us as transgender. You know, a lot of, you know, people, if you didn't have insurance or you just didn't have the money, you know, you were just buying it, you know, from off the street, you know, whatever. You know, so it's kind of like we, you know, offer a lot of different things to help girls, you know, to stay on the right path, you know, and because a lot of times, you know, people think that Black trans women or trans, you know, people in general, you know, the only thing that we were eligible for was either sex work or doing drag shows. You know, we couldn't have like a regular job. We couldn't, you know, have the things that a normal person in society, you know, they felt like, you know, we weren't, you know, entitled to those things. You know, and now Sheba is, you know, we promote jobs and getting people, you know, into, you know, careers and different things like that.
5: If you're comfortable, would you mind sharing about your own journey coming out and your relationship with your mother and how she influenced your outlook and activism in helping other people in the roles you play yourself?
4: I had a very strong, you know, relationship with my mother. You know, my mother, unfortunately, you know, I lost her a few years ago due to COVID. But, you know, she was a very strong person in my life. I mean, like I said, we were very, very close. You know, she didn't look at me, you know, differently or treated me any differently. You know, she always gave me the motivation that I needed and pushed me, you know, to want different things in my life. And she always made me believe that I could do anything regardless of my sexuality or because I chose to be trans. You know, she always, you know, told me that, you know, I can always come to her and I could talk to her about anything. You know, I didn't have to feel embarrassed or, you know, and she opened her, you know, her home to any of, you know, all of my friends. Like if people, you know, didn't have anything to eat, they were able to come to her house and sit down and get a meal. You know, if they needed a place to stay, she opened up her house to them. You know, my mother was very loving, you know, and very supportive, you know, of my lifestyle. And I guess because of that, I was able to give back. And I guess I just felt, you know, like there was always something I wanted to do to help others because I had was fortunate enough to have someone in my life, you know, because a lot of times, you know, family members, they turn their back on you once they find out, you know, that you're trans or you're even living into a gay lifestyle. You know, they turn their back on you. And I had a strong support system. You know, my family was very supportive. And so I just wanted other girls to share in that, that, you know, they too could, you know, have someone in their corner to pick them up. You know, I wanted them to feel that family support, you know, that I felt coming up.
5: What did you discover about yourself when you took on the role of interviewing people and these members of the Black LGBTQ community?
4: Everyone has a story to tell. And sometimes, you know, because we had like a general questions, you know, that we kind of like asked everyone, but everyone had like a different answer. And some things you didn't even know about. I didn't even know about, you know, some of the individuals, and I've been knowing some of them for years, you know, but when you start getting into asking certain questions, you just got, you know, all these different answers. And then it was opening up, you know, because, you know, it's like it was more like a friendship type of thing. So they were comfortable with sharing these stories, something that, you know, they probably wouldn't have told anyone else, but because they felt comfortable with our friendship, you know, they opened up and they didn't have a problem with, you know, sharing these different things. And some of these stories I was even blown away by.
5: And along with the people you talk to, the sense of place and community also plays a big role for Milwaukee's queer community. And most people are familiar with Walker's Point being the area with most of the city's gay bars. But can you share the history of the gay bars on Milwaukee's north side and the role that they played in your life?
4: A lot of the bars that I guess I went to on the north side when I first came out are no longer here. But when they were open, you know, it just gave me a place of being able to be myself. I didn't have to hide who I was. I didn't have to pretend, you know, and put on a fake smile. You know, I could let my hair down. You know, I could just be myself. And it was a loving, you know, situation, because it was like you were around like-minded people, you know, that didn't judge you or didn't look down on you because of something that you had on or because, you know, you were different. You know, it was just, I guess, just a loving, you know, situation, you know, to be around people, you know, that didn't judge you, you know, and you were able to have a good time.
5: And with you yourself learning new things with people you've known for years, collecting their histories, how do you hope the House of History Project will connect with and impact Black LGBTQ plus Milwaukeeans especially?
4: Well, you know, I guess my goal is to get the word out, you know, that we're here. And a lot of the sacrifices that were made by some of the people who are no longer here, their legacy can live on, you know, because everyone in our family, you know, has someone in the LGBT community, whether they want to admit it or not, you know, it's someone in somebody's family, you know, whether they're in the closet or they're not. And, you know, their stories, you know, need to be told. This was a way that, you know, it was a life-changing experience, you know, and it was a way to make history and, you know, to keep history, you know, going. And I think that this website, you know, would give that, I guess, that opportunity, you know, to get that word out and get that connection, you know, that we need.
5: Absolutely. Well, Janice, I want to thank you so much for your time today and for all your work in preserving this local history.
4: I would thank you so much for taking the time out to talk to me and, you know, just being, you know, that connection that we need, you know, to get the word out.
3: Janice Toy is the mother of the House of History, a project dedicated to collecting and sharing local Black LGBTQ history. She spoke with Lake Effect's Audrey Nowakowski in 2023.

0: since it was first created in the 1970s. Dungeons & Dragons has become an international phenomenon. It was the first role-playing game with major commercial success. But few know it all began right here in Wisconsin. Writer T. Krulos joins me to uncover this history. People are actually often surprised to learn that D&D is from Wisconsin.
1: Yeah.
0: Even folks who are from here. And I think part of that is that the history hasn't necessarily been celebrated locally. But let's dig into it. How did Dungeons & Dragons first come to be?
1: Yes. Well, it starts with a guy named Gary Gygax and his friend at the time, Dave Arneson. They're both very much into war-playing games and were trying to create their own games, and they kind of put their ideas together and formed this game that really revolutionized the gaming industry called Dungeons & Dragons. And this was the first sort of game where you could interact by sort of becoming one of the characters. You would build your character that was a barbarian or a wizard or some sort of warrior, and then the dungeon master leads your group through this game, and you have to collaborate together to find treasure and fight monsters. And it's a really fun adventure and a way to kind of bond with your fellow game players.
0: The development of it was interesting. As you say, both Gary Gygax and Dave Arneson were very into war games. I believe that's how they met. Mm-hmm. And Gary, I know, had designed a game called Chainmail.
1: Right.
0: This ended up being kind of a game that was really focused on the rules, but as you say, Arneson brought in this idea of kind of character play.
1: Yeah, Arneson had been working on a game called Blackmoor. So, they kind of took some of the best elements of both of those games and created this entirely new thing.
0: Yeah. Now, as someone who grew up in Lake Geneva, I actually knew Gary Gygax quite well. I also had friends whose parents worked at TSR, which was the company that he made. That has a really complicated history in the city of Lake Geneva. Can you tell us a bit about that?
1: I mean, one thing that I really love about the story is that Lake Geneva developed this big company. So at one point, they employed like about 400 people, which is a pretty good part of the population of Lake Geneva. You know, they kind of took over the town and imported all of these writers and artists and game editors. And it just must have been like such an exciting time. But, you know, there were some Game of Thrones-style twists to the company, I would say. First, Gygax and Arneson had a bad falling out, and Arneson had to take legal action so he could get a piece of game royalties. And then Gary went from being very poor to being pretty rich in a short amount of space. And I think that a lot of people don't know how to handle that influx of money. So he didn't spend it very wisely, and eventually his own company ousted him from the company in the mid-80s. The new head was a woman named Lorraine Williams, and she ran the company until the late 90s when they were in really bad financial straits, and the company was bought by Wizards of the Coast, which is a company from the Seattle area that created Magic the Gathering. So they bought the company, and they still own it and are producing the game. And it's really kind of amazing. Dungeons & Dragons is still a very popular property, even in this digital age.
0: It does continue to have a bit of a footprint in Lake Geneva, as you say. A lot of people moved to this small town for this reason. Now, I will say that point in Lake Geneva's history, as somebody who was from there, Lake Geneva also had the Playboy Hotel was just on the outskirts.
1: Right.
0: So you have the Playboy Hotel, you have TSR, which is right downtown. It's where the Kilwin's ice cream place is now.
1: Mm-hmm.
0: And you, of course, had the lake and all the tourism that came along with the lake that honestly predates all of this, is really from like the Great Chicago Fire, when tourism starts in Lake Geneva.
1: Right.
0: But with all of that in mind, it still seems like the city hasn't really latched onto this history in quite the way you might expect for such a cultural phenomenon.
1: Yeah, it's only been in very recent years that this history is sort of acknowledged and celebrate it in any way. But yeah, a long period of time went by, but now there is a group called the Gygax Memorial Fund, and they've slowly been getting some recognition in the city. So, for example, there's some memorial markers by, like, Horticultural Hall, which is where the first Gen Con took place.
0: Gen Con named for
1: the Geneva Convention. Yeah, a lot of people don't know that, especially because it's not in Wisconsin anymore, unfortunately. But that's where it started, and it was a very small, humble event, and now it's the largest gaming convention in North America, so 70,000 plus people go to Gen Con nowadays, and it started with less than 100 people. So the Gygax Memorial Fund has also set up a reading alcove in the Lake Geneva Library, which is a beautiful library, by the way, and this alcove includes books that were influential on Gary Gygax, you know, so there's a lot of works by J.R.R. Tolkien and H.P. Lovecraft and stuff like that. And probably the biggest thing that they've been working on is they're building a memorial statue of Gary Gygax in the park near the library. And it's going to feature him sitting at a table. And I love this detail. His hand is outstretched, and it's what's called a dice tower. So you drop dice, and it'll come shooting out of his hand onto the table. And people can sit there with him at this table and play Dungeons & Dragons or read a book or do whatever they want. So that's a project that they're currently working on.
0: Yeah. I was chatting with Gary's widow, Gail Gygax, and I believe they're even going to print some of his original games the table itself.
1: Right. Yes, ones that he designed, yeah.
0: Yeah.
1: They're also having a Dragon Days celebration, and it's kind of a fun small-town fair meets Ren Fair, sort of a mashup. There's like a they're setting up some hay bales, so there's a maze that kids can go through, and there's vendors and special readings and screenings of the old Dungeons & Dragons cartoon, which was a brief thing in the 80s. So it's just kind of a fun weekend where the local businesses are celebrating this history.
0: Very nice. Well, T, thank you, as always, for joining us here on Lake Effect.
1: Thanks for having me.
0: T. Krulos is a writer and author. He wrote about the history of Dungeons and Dragons for Milwaukee Magazine in 2024, which is when we spoke. Dragon Days is happening in Lake Geneva this year on October 3rd and 4th. Still to come, we'll hear some new local music in this month's Milwaukee Music Roundup. That's next on Lake Effect on 89.7 WUWM, Milwaukee's NPR.

0: John Quincy Adams was a one-term president, but he became a maverick congressman who brought so many anti-slavery petitions to the floor, Southern congressmen wanted him out.
1: So they're threatening to censure a former president of the United States. I mean, just imagine that.
0: But Adams prevailed. How he did that proves even today that Congress can actually work. That's on the next On Point.
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3: 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I'm Joy Powers. 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
4: Well, thank you for having me back.
3: So this first group features a WUWMer, as you may know, Aaron Bagata, our lovely creative manager. This is Fellow Kinsmen. Now, they describe themselves as landlocked surf rock, which does feel appropriate.
4: It does feel appropriate, and it feels appropriate for all of these songs that we're going to be discussing this time around. This is a very laid-back, summery, hazy vibe up until the very last one, but we'll get to that. Yeah, so we have Fellow Kinsmen. They just put out a great new record. It is called Break Room, and the song we're going to be listening to is called The Glass. Now, Fellow Kinsmen led by Nate Kinsman, and he's been around for a while, and this project has existed for a while, but I feel like with this particular record, Break Room, it feels more collaborative with the full band. It's got more of a band vibe to it, and landlocked surf rock, that sounds about right. It is very laid back,

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0: The Glass by Fellow Kinsmen. This next song that we're going to talk about has a very 90s, 2000s R&B feel. I'm not sure if we've actually talked about this artist previously. Hannah Simone?
1: Hannah Simone, yeah. I'd be surprised if we haven't talked about her, but maybe we haven't. But because she's one of these artists that has been around for a number of years now, and especially in the summer, is incredibly busy. And that's kind of a theme for this week as well. Artists, Milwaukee artists who are very, very busy, especially in the summer, of course, when there's 1,000 festivals, 1,000 music series. And Hannah Simone, she is one of these who is, she seems to be playing like every other day from now until September. And she has a new EP out. It is called Love Letter. And the song we're going to be listening to is called Red Lips. Now, like I said, Hannah Simone has been around for a while, and she does have this very kind of throwback kind of soul and R&B sound. With this record, I feel it's a bit of a reinvention, or kind of a reaffirmation of who she is, both as a person and as an artist. I believe the name of the EP, Love Letter, it kind of refers to herself, that she's kind of writing and sending love letters to her younger self. It's really, it's a very, very personal album, and really, really lovely. This song is, again, one of my favorites of the summer. It is Hannah Simone with Red Lips.

0: Red Lips by Hannah Simone. The next song we're talking about, it's a kind of funky ode to an idea that encapsulates one of the best and worst parts of Midwestern culture.
1: Yes, Midwest Nice. We'll be discussing Midwest Nice, that very concept, with the new song from a Milwaukee artist, Dak Dubois. He has a new record. It is called Trois, I believe. That's three in French, if I'm not mistaken. Yeah. I know his last record was called Two, so now he's got Trois. And Dak is a fantastic artist, a fantastic guitar player, and very, very much rooted in kind of a throwback kind of 70s psych and 70s rock, funk, soul sound. I know his, like, personal recording studio, if you walked in there, it is literally like walking back to like 1975, all this old vintage gear, the whole nine yards. Dak is another one, another Milwaukee artist who's very

very, very busy this summer. He just played both Milwaukee Records, Morgan Park Picnic. He also played Locust Street Festival. He's every other day with this guy as well. So, yeah, this is a real standout track from his new record. It is called Midwest Nice. And, yeah, it's, one of those things I guess exists. I don't know. Maybe it does, maybe it doesn't. But it sure makes for a good song. This is Dak Dubois with Midwest Nice.

0: Midwest Nice by Dak Dubois. The final song we're talking about, it's very pop rock. This seems like it's part of a larger trend in Milwaukee. I feel like these really expansive feeling rock songs have been popping up a lot lately.
1: I think you're absolutely right. This is the group in question right now is Alley Eyes, and they have a new song, and it's called Punisher. And a couple of years ago, I think it was just last year, they put out a great record with a great name. It was called Bondage in the Afternoon. We may have discussed that. And you're right. I think this is part of a larger kind of look back on the aughts, kind of the early to mid-aughts, that kind of indie sleaze era a little bit, or even kind of anthemic, very, very glossy, very produced kind of indie rock and kind of pop rock sound. There are other groups like this. I'm thinking just off the top of my head, Gold Steps, perhaps, kind of have a similar vibe. There are a bunch of these bands. And Alley Eyes, I think, is one of the a fine example of it. Like I said, they put out a great EP last year, and they're back with a couple new songs this year, and this one, Punisher, I really get a kick out of the song. It kind of tells the story of a night out at a bar, and just kind of the modern life of everything kind of encroaching. People staring at their phones, staring at AI junk on their phones, getting into arguments about politics, and doing drugs in the bathroom. You know, very, very indie sleaze kind of vibe for the year of 2026. I know the album art for this single is taken outside the Oriental Theater, so I like to imagine that this song takes place next door at Landmark Lanes. And for that alone, I'm a big fan of this song. So this is the latest from Alley Eyes. It is called Punisher.

0: Punisher by Alley Eyes. We're, I would say, fully in summer at this point. I think it's technically spring. I never know when summer really starts.
1: It's, you know, Memorial Day weekend. For me, it's once like the Locust Street Festival rolls around, and that's already in our rear view mirror. So I'm officially calling it, is Milwaukee summer. It's on.
0: What are you looking forward to, I guess, like, in the next month? I will say it seems like the moment we get to this time of year, it's not even every weekend, it's every day there's something.
1: Absolutely, and I'm glad you brought that up, because there are obviously there are more of these kind of street festivals, you know, Brady Street Festival, Summer Solstice, all those, they're big ones coming up, obviously Summerfest, but there are just dozens and dozens and dozens of smaller live music series that do take place, like, during the week, whether it's downtown here, whether it's at Lakefront Brewery, whether it's at, I don't know, throw a dart at a dartboard, land on a bar or venue, and they've got a live music series that goes on throughout the week. That's what I'm looking forward to the most. All the big things and then all these smaller things. I mean, you cannot walk anywhere without bumping into live music in Milwaukee summer. So every single day, that's what I'm looking forward to this summer.
0: Very nice. Well, Matt Wild, thank you so much for joining us here on Lake Effect.
1: Thank you.
0: Matt Wild is the co-founder of Milwaukee Record. Every month, he joins Lake Effect to talk about some of the best new music from local bands. 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I'm Joy Powers. 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

0: Voters in Maine are going to the polls. The Senate primary is likely to set up a match between Democrat Graham Plattner and Republican Susan Collins. That story on the next Morning Edition from NPR News.
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3: The Trump administration awards funding to keep 13 coal plants running. That includes upgrades to one in South Central Wisconsin. What's the impact on the state's energy mix and clean energy transition? It's Wisconsin Today. I'm Kate Archer-Kent.
4: And I'm Rob Ferret. Also today, a new report says lots of Wisconsin parents want summer programs for their kids, but cost and availability get in the way. A provider is trying to meet demand.
5: There is not enough space. There are not enough program spots for kids and families who want them.
3: And meet 9-year-old Levi, who just biked with his family from New York City to Madison, 1,400 miles in about 6 weeks.
6: Every bike trip, I just feel amazed that I've done this much miles, and this bike trip, I was just wowed.
4: It's all coming up on Wisconsin Today, starting with the news from NPR.
7: Live from NPR News in Washington, I'm Ryland Barton. Israel and Iran appear to be backing away from further strikes after they traded fire for the first time since the U.S. and Iran agreed to a ceasefire 2 months ago. The renewed fighting raised concerns that the Middle East could be plunged back into a full-scale war, as NPR's Aya Batraoui explains.
8: Iran is telling Trump he cannot have an end to the war in the Gulf and keep the war in Lebanon raging. Iran has insisted since April's ceasefire deal with the U.S. that it has to include an end to Israel's war in Lebanon, and it has been warning against Israel's escalations there. So last night, after Israel's bombing of Beirut, Iran launched missiles at Israeli Air Force bases and other sites and continued attacking Israel this morning, making clear again that Lebanon is a red line for them. And once again, sirens rang out with people sheltering in bunkers in parts of Israel. Now, Iran's decision to launch these attacks have drawn mixed reactions inside Iran.
7: NPR's Aya Batraoui reporting. President Trump nominated Todd Blanche for Attorney General today. Blanche is Trump's former personal attorney. He's been serving as acting Attorney General since Pam Bondi's removal earlier this year. He has moved quickly to pursue the president's agenda, including directing investigations into many of Trump's perceived enemies. The Senate will need to confirm Blanche. There are now 5 confirmed cases of New World screwworm in Texas. On Monday, Secretary of Agriculture Brooke Rollins was in Texas to announce a war on screwworm campaign. Texas Public Radio's David Martin Davies reports.
9: Rollins said this is an emergency that threatens the nation's cattle industry, but she wanted to stress that the parasitic fly is not going to hurt the quality of food in the United States.
10: This does not affect the food supply system. This is not a virus. It is not a disease. It is a pest. And so we obviously are treating it as such, but the food supply system remains intact and couldn't be safer.
9: Rollins also said the USDA is deploying resources in Texas, including setting up animal quarantine zones, sterile fly releases via aerial flights and ground release chambers, and deploying personnel to set up and monitor fly traps. People are encouraged to check their animals, including pets, and notify authorities if they find screwworm infestations. For NPR News, I'm David Martin Davies in San Antonio.
7: A Somali referee won't officiate in the World Cup after being denied entry into the United States. Omar Artan was denied entry after arriving to Miami International Airport from Istanbul on Saturday. FIFA confirmed today that Artan wouldn't be able to train and officiate at the World Cup. Without identifying Artan, U.S. Customs and Border Protection said in a statement that a referee for the FIFA World Cup was, quote, determined to be inadmissible due to vetting concerns. Artan was voted the Confederation of African Football's Referee of the Year last year. You're listening to NPR News from Washington. Senators are warning that a key surveillance power could expire this week amid opposition to President Trump's pick to lead the nation's intelligence community. The Foreign Intelligence Surveillance Act allows intelligence agencies to collect communications from foreign targets overseas without a warrant, and it's set to expire June 12th. Support for a deal to renew it collapsed after Trump named housing finance regulator Bill Pulte as acting director of national intelligence. Apple has announced a long-awaited new version of Siri with AI built in, NPR's John Ruich reports.
11: Apple promised an AI-updated Siri 2 years ago and is finally delivering. Analysts have criticized the maker of iPhones and Mac computers for being slow to jump into AI, but at its annual developer conference, company executives pushed back, saying other companies were racing ahead on AI while Apple was ensuring that it has strong privacy and security. Earlier this year, Apple announced a team-up with Google and is using Google's Gemini AI model to underpin Apple's own AI. The new Siri will be able to access the internet for information like other chatbots, as well as personal messages and emails. It can also analyze pictures and interact with apps on Apple devices like Maps, the Safari web browser, and the calendar. The company says the update will be available later this year. John Ruich, NPR News.
7: Hockey's Carolina Hurricanes are having a baby boom in their push for the NHL Stanley Cup, and the Vegas Golden Knights could soon join them. Three Hurricanes players have welcomed children during the playoffs. The Golden Knights have multiple players with new arrivals scheduled later this month. The series could run through a Game 7 on June 17th. This is NPR News.
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3: It's Wisconsin Today. I'm Kate Archer-Kent.
4: And I'm Rob Ferret. The federal government is expected to direct $19 million in new funding to support work to modernize the Columbia Energy Center coal plant in south central Wisconsin.
3: Madison-based Alliant Energy co-owns the plant with Madison Gas and Electric and Wisconsin Public Service. Alliant applied for the federal grant, and the company says it's moving forward for the next stage of negotiations.
4: The federal investment of up to $500 million will support 13 coal-fired power plants around the country and new coal export infrastructure. President Trump made the announcement late last week.
13: Today we're taking historic action to bring down the price of energy and the cost of living for all Americans with the power of clean, beautiful coal. If you look at China, if you look at so many of the successful countries, they're using coal.
3: We're checking in on what the funding will mean for Alliant coal operations at the Columbia Energy Center. The company had previously announced plans to shut down the plant by the end of 2024, then 2026, and now 2029. Becky Vock is president of Alliant Energy's Wisconsin Power and Light. Becky, welcome to Wisconsin Today.
14: Thanks, Kate. Nice to speak with you again.
3: Yes, you haven't officially received this grant funding yet, but how confident are you that you'll be able to move forward with the modernization effort you're applying for?
14: Well, you're right. We haven't been awarded the grant yet, but as we enter negotiations to secure the funding, we're hoping that we put forward a good application in order to help us support the needed investment. And, you know, I think it's important to make it clear that these projects, it's actually a number of different projects that we bundled together to take care of the ash handling system. Those projects have to be done regardless because, as you mentioned in the intro, we have made the statement that we intend to continue operations at Columbia through 2029. And the existing system was only meant to last through that original retirement date. So our prudent maintenance practice require us to make some upgrades in order to ensure reliability, safety, and efficiency. And being able to pull down some federal dollars will help us keep costs low for customers.
3: And as you pull down these federal dollars, what is the remaining cost? Where is the money coming from?
14: The remaining cost of the projects, and again, it's a series of, it's about five different projects. The remaining cost will be split among the co-owners, as is done with any projects that we have to do related to the operation and maintenance of that power plant.
15: So Alliant had plans, as you mentioned, to shut down the plant by 2024. It was pushed back to this year, now 2029. Why spend tens of millions of dollars to modernize a plant that you had long been planning to close?
14: So at the bottom line, Kate, it's about ensuring reliability and safety, especially for our operational employees that are at the plant. And we want to make sure that we continue to hit environmental efficiency requirements. We are constantly looking at our generation portfolio, and we are simultaneously trying to solve for reliability, affordability, efficiency of all of our units, and environmental performance. And like I said, this was a system that was meant to last through the original retirement date, and it's prudent utility practice to make these upgrades to ensure continued reliability. And when we look at our portfolio of projects, regardless of what it's related to, whether it's a wind repower or increasing efficiency at a coal-fired plant, what we do is we scan the projects that we have to do for maintenance and operation purposes, and then we look to see where there are dollars available, whether it's a grant, a loan, tax incentives, because we know that that will help to drive rate pressure down. And we have to continue to invest in our facilities because as we're seeing changing regulations and changing rules, we have to make sure that we are nimble and that we're constantly adapting to the regulations and rules around us.
15: Becky, Alliant is seeing this huge demand for energy driven by these large-scale data centers. Is coal power necessary, say, as opposed to cleaner renewable energy sources, in order to meet the utility needs of data center users in your service area?
14: So I would say at Alliant, our approach is we are very bullish on in all of the above approach. Just in 2024, 36% of our electricity came from renewable sources in WPL. We're in the top five of regulated owner operators of solar and wind in the country. And we do continue to operate two fossil fuel plants in Wisconsin. Those plants delivered $113 million worth of savings to our customers in 2026 alone. So I would say that as demand increases, whether that's data centers, onshoring, electrification, we are constantly looking at our system to make sure that our generation portfolio is solving for reliability, affordability, and efficiency.
15: Very quickly, what does this timeline look like for the modernization effort on this plant?
14: So again, it's split up into a few different projects. So we're just hoping to get through the DOE process to see if we are successful in getting those dollars. And then we would lay out the timeline based on the outcome of those negotiations.
15: Becky, thanks for joining us.
14: Thanks, Kate.
15: Becky Vock, president of Alliant Energy's Wisconsin Power and Light. Now we turn our attention to some of the environmental concerns that come with coal burning in the state. Amy Berrio is communications director for Clean Wisconsin. It's a nonprofit environmental advocacy group. Amy, thanks for being here.
16: Thanks for having me.
15: What are your concerns about Alliant Energy undergoing this modernization effort for the coal plant in South Central Wisconsin?
16: Well, I think first we shouldn't even be having this conversation because Alliant pledged to retire this coal plant years ago, only to pull the rug out from under communities that are being harmed by the coal plant burning coal in their area. Unlike other states, Wisconsin has no statutes that require our power companies to meet their coal plant retirement dates. So the fact that there are any coal plants in Wisconsin for the Trump administration to prop up with taxpayer money is a huge failure in planning on the part of our state's power companies. You know, you heard a lot in the last interview about reliability, but last week our region's grid operator, MISO, released its resources report and expects to have capacity surpluses over the next 5 years, so excess power supplies. We're not in any kind of reliability emergency, so this talking point from Alliant Energy that, you know, we need to keep burning this dangerous coal in Wisconsin communities because of reliability is just not true. What we're going to get is more mercury, arsenic, lead, and soot coming from this coal plant and all the coal plants that are burning in Wisconsin. So if you ever wonder why you can't eat all the big fish you want because of mercury, that's because of mercury coming from burning coal in coal plants.
15: Amy,
16: you know, the Trump, go ahead.
15: In President Trump's announcement, he again criticized wind energy as being expensive and not working well compared to coal. How well are you seeing renewable energy sources perform compared to fossil fuels like coal?
16: I want to stress, you know, we hear about saving money and what's expensive and what's not expensive. Burning coal is the second most expensive way to produce energy in Wisconsin. The number one is nuclear. Number two is coal. It is extremely expensive. Wind and solar are the cheapest ways to produce energy in Wisconsin and all across the country. So this notion that wind energy or solar energy is expensive, we can't afford it. What we can afford is to be putting a whole bunch of money into a dying, dangerous fuel source like coal. It's like saying, let's put some more lead in gasoline. Why do we stop that? Or, you know, let's get DDT back on the market. This is something that we know is incredibly harmful. You know, the EPA's own modeling shows that burning coal in Wisconsin, you know, if we shut down, let's say, Wisconsin's coal plants, we would save more than $280 million in health costs every year, prevent about 20 premature deaths every year, and prevent thousands of lost school and work days. And that's just from reducing soot pollution and ozone-causing chemicals. It doesn't even count the neurotoxins like lead and mercury released from coal plants, which also contaminate our water and our fish. So, you know, this idea that okay, coal's gonna save us money is ludicrous.
15: It's
16: gonna be more expensive.
15: Amy, when you look around the state, Wisconsin only has a handful of coal-fired plants. Mm-hmm. Is the environmental impact that significant at this low volume, though?
16: It is really significant. I mean, Wisconsin still gets about a third of its energy, I believe, from burning coal in the state. And if you live around a coal plant, that's real toxin in your air and in your water. And the Trump administration is rolling back standards for mercury emissions from coal plants. It's rolling back standards for toxic leachate coming from buried coal ash. And, you know, we should be trying to get rid of this stuff as quickly as possible instead of utilities like Alliant Energy saying, well, you know, we got to keep this coal plant online a little bit longer. It's really not a success in their ability to plan their own systems. In other states, like Minnesota, energy utilities are required to have a transparent planning process. If there's a retirement date, it is required that they meet it for a coal plant. Because we understand, much like lead and gasoline or DDT or any of these many other examples, we understand that burning coal is incredibly harmful. It's not only a top contributor to climate change, it releases that long list of toxic chemicals and heavy metals, both into our air and our water. And nobody in Wisconsin is asking for more of that, but that is what we're getting. And so, you know, this notion that, oh, it's no big deal to keep this coal plant online, it is a big deal. It is a very big deal. And when you have an administration that is, you know, as it's saying, trying to that more power is needed for the AI data center revolution, and you've got power companies like Alliant Energy making deals to bring AI data centers to Wisconsin, you know, you've got to wonder what is in the best interest of the people who live here.
15: Amy,
16: our
15: thank you for
16: utilities should be planning for them.
15: Amy, thank you for joining us.
16: Oh, you're welcome.
15: Amy Berrio, Communications Director for Clean Wisconsin. Earlier, we heard from Alliant Energy's Wisconsin Power and Light President, Becky Vock. For disclosure, Alliant Energy is a business sponsor of Wisconsin Public Radio.

0: Coming up, a new report finds that lots of Wisconsin parents want summer programs for their kids, but cost and availability get in the way. Get the details and meet a provider trying to meet that demand.
1: We've expanded and have a total of 300 more children enrolled in summer camps in 2026 than we did in 2025, but we still have 300 children on our wait list.
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0: It's Wisconsin Today. I'm Rob Ferret.
1: And I'm Kate Archer-Kent. As the school year winds down, Wisconsin parents are hustling to find summer programs for their children to keep them safe and engaged in meaningful social and educational activities and away from screens.
0: A new study called Wisconsin After 3 p.m. finds that one in two Wisconsin children whose parents want to enroll them in summer learning programs are missing out, with cost being the biggest barrier.
1: Later, we'll hear from a local organization serving families in Dane and Waukesha counties about what they're seeing in terms of rising demand and operational costs.
0: First, we dig into this new report with Daniel Gage. He's a consultant with the After School Alliance and Wisconsin Out of School Time Alliance. He co-founded the Wisconsin Partnership for Kids. That's a coalition that promotes after school and summer programs. Dan, thanks for joining us.
2: Sure, no problem. Glad to be here.
0: This new report, the summer edition of Wisconsin After 3 p.m., finds about half of kids whose parents want them in a summer program are not enrolled. There's a lot of unmet need there. What are some of the factors you see keeping parents from being able to enroll their kids in a summer program?
2: Well, the After 3 p.m. report shows us that the number one barrier is cost. And as you know, with inflation and the price of gas, it's taking a big bite out of families' budgets. And so being able to afford a camp that might cost as much as $300-$400 for 1 week is becoming a really significant barrier for a lot of families. And then also transportation or just not even having a program available.
0: How much is that availability a concern here? Is this just the case that we don't have enough spots in the state for all the kids that might conceivably need them?
2: It is absolutely that we do not have enough spots for families that need to have their kids in programs. So we know that through some surveys with households, both parents and kids, that about 177,000 families have reported that they are unable to find a program that they can afford, that is nearby, that they have transportation for.
0: It can feel really competitive, I know. Sometimes in online forums, parents call the whole process of enrolling as the Hunger Games to try to get those spots. How does that affect the access children have to these programs when there's this rush to get people enrolled, kids enrolled as soon as they can?
2: Well, I think it is especially hard on lower income folks, because oftentimes lower income folks are working long hours, they're working in service jobs sometimes, and they're not able to get onto a computer and often get their kids signed up. And of course, cost is a barrier more so for low income families than middle and higher income families.
0: People listening might hear the term summer camp and think, well, you know, it's an extra, it's a fun thing, but not a serious need for families. Why do you see it as important for kids to have access to summer learning and recreation programs like camps?
2: It absolutely is critical, because for many kids, mental health is an issue. Not just during a school year where there are pressures regarding academics and such, but in the summer, there can be an awful lot of social isolation for young people. And that social isolation oftentimes leads to a great deal of screen time. We know that the average seventh grader spends about 9.5 hours a day on a screen. And we also know that those numbers spike in the summer, and low-income kids are much more likely to be on those screens more than higher-income.
0: You have visited a bunch of after-school and summer programs, I understand, around the state. What kind of things have you noticed as you're observing students, observing kids in these settings?
2: Well, a few things. One is that kids are unplugged. They're interacting with other kids, with mentors. They are playing, which is, you know, for younger kids, that is their form of work. And it is also a guided learning experience as well. And so kids are very focused, especially in summer programs, in arts and crafts, in STEM learning. There is so much that is going on as far as kids getting benefit from these programs. So, the other thing that I hear from the folks that are working in these programs is that, number one, they have a wait list. There are parents that can't get their kids into the program. And number two, that staffing can be an issue because oftentimes the pay for these jobs aren't really up to what the market value is for employees.
0: You've said elsewhere that Wisconsin lags behind national trends when it comes to investing in these after-school and summer programs for youth. What do you see the situation here as we compare it to, say, other Midwestern states?
2: So if I'm going to compare it to, I'm going to just talk about our immediate neighbors. So Minnesota and Michigan and Illinois, they combine for about $140 million of state investment. Now, there are other federal dollars. In Wisconsin, we do not invest at all in after-school and summer programs, so that number is zero. And that is of great concern because we know that kids are getting a lot more out of being in these programs than simply having a safe place to be. It is also a place where they are learning job skills. In some cases, they are actually doing apprenticeships. So there's a lot more to after school and summer than just, swinging on a rope and jumping into a lake these days. They're places that are critical for kids, both social, emotional, learning, as well as their academics.
0: How about the local level? Are there things that local communities can do to make it more affordable and accessible for children to attend different kinds of summer programs?
2: So a lot of cities offer programs through their recreation department. I taught for a number of years in Green Bay, and I know that they had a very strong summer program. But that's not always in the budget for different cities. So if it is something that a city can work with a school district on, that's wonderful. But we know that school districts are struggling right now. Cities are struggling right now. And so that can be really challenging without state funding.
0: Dan, we'll leave it there. Thanks again for joining us.
2: Sure, no problem. Thank you for having me.
0: That was Daniel Gage, former social studies teacher and now consultant with the After School Alliance and Wisconsin Out of School Time Alliance. He's also co-founder of the Wisconsin Partnership for Kids, a coalition that promotes after-school and summer programs. Now we turn to a local organization that provides after-school care and summer programs for families in Dane and Waukesha counties. Rebecca Carlin is chief executive officer, and Janessa Palmer is the summer program director for Wisconsin Youth Company. Rebecca and Janessa, thanks for joining us.
3: Thanks so much for having us.
4: Thanks for having us.
0: Now, Rebecca, we've been talking about this report showing that, hey, there's a lot of families out there. They want their kids in summer programs, and either because of availability or affordability, they're not getting those programs. From your perspective with Wisconsin Youth Company, what are you seeing when it comes to people wanting these services and maybe not being able to get them?
3: I think we see a lot of parents when their kids enter kindergarten breathe a sigh of relief that they are not scrambling for childcare and paying those daycare bills. And then the first summer comes around and it's a realization that now they're doing that all over again, trying to figure out the summer plan. A lot of families need to plan really early in the year to make that happen. And it can be a challenge for families. And there are lots of reasons why families might want a camp experience for their child. Things like they need them to be somewhere safe and engaging during the day while parents are at work. Or maybe parents had a really great summer at camp and want their child to have those same experiences and those same memories. Or maybe there aren't a lot of kids in their neighborhood and they need that social experience. Camp hits all of those and it can be a really valuable experience. But we know from data just in Dean County that there is not enough space. There are not enough program spots for kids and families who want them.
0: And Janessa, when we're talking about camps, different things might pop into people's heads. They might be thinking of 2 weeks at sleepaway camp. It could be our drop off at a day camp. What are some of the ranges of things you have available at Wisconsin Youth Company?
4: Yeah, absolutely. Quite a large range. For us at Wisconsin Youth Company, we provide a few different types of summer camp experiences. So the ones that we have the highest enrollment in would be our summer day camps. We have five of those across Dane County.
5: Two in Wanakee,
4: one in Verona, two in Madison. And then we also have a few day camps that happen at the neighborhood centers here in Dane County, too, at Teresa Terrace and Elver Park Neighborhood Center. More of the traditional day camps, kids coming in the morning, hanging out, having fun and engaging activities all day, and then leaving at the end of the day. But we also have some interesting programs through Wisconsin Youth Company. One primarily serves our middle school age population. We call it Middle School U, Middle School University, where the students can select their own courses throughout the day. So there'll be morning courses, afternoon courses, or even full day courses for a range of engaging activities, everything from tie-dye and fiber arts to Dungeons and Dragons and learning how to run their own campaigns. We provide that at our middle school university programs. And lastly, we have what we have called Wander Wisconsin, which is a very unique program, one that was really exciting that we were able to actually double the capacity for it this summer, that serves our older elementary students and serves them primarily through dropping them off in the morning. They get in a bus with two experienced leaders, and they are taking off to explore the state of Wisconsin all day, coming back at the end of the day for drop-off, but they're out and about all over the place from Milwaukee. They'll be going to the Mississippi River Museum, almost near Iowa. They're really going to cover the state.
0: Now, Rebecca, you know, part of the story here is, hey, we need a safe place for my kid to be while I'm at work, for example. But the goal of a lot of these camp programs, not just yours, but around the state, is, hey, the kids are getting something out of this, right? What are some of the enrichment values of being at these kind of camps for kids?
3: I think that kids get so much out of it. One of the things we all hear a lot about are kids on screens and how much time kids are spending on screens. And I've certainly heard parents say if they weren't at this camp, if they weren't doing this program, they would be at home on their device because parents don't have the time or the capacity while they're working to engage students in different activities. So that's certainly one of the things that the values that camp can bring is that kids are having in real life experiences. And I think a big part of that is building the camp community. Kids are engaging with kids they haven't met before. They're making new friendships and new memories. They're engaging with kids of a different age range, maybe not just the kids in their grade that they go to school with, and building those relationships, as well as a whole group of really talented and trained staff who care about the kids. So they get exposure and build community with other adults who care about them. And all of those things set kids up for future success. We know from the research that those programs provide better outcomes for kids. They learn a lot of skills that are essential to doing well in school, but also in life.
0: And Janessa, part of the story we're talking about here is that supply and demand. How much demand is there for spots in your camps? Are you able to get everybody in?
4: Yeah, that is a great question. We actually, at one of our camps in Wanakee this summer, saw demand skyrocket. That camp typically, due to licensing constraints, was maxing out at about 48 children, but we were able to get some extra space, work with the school district there to expand the capacity at that camp up to nearly 70 children, and we still have a wait list. And we're seeing that kind of across the board at a lot of our camps, namely, as a company, we've expanded and are offering, have a total of 300 more children enrolled in summer camps in 2026 than we did in 2025. But we still have 300 children on our wait list. Wow. At this moment.
0: And Janessa, I assume a lot of parents may have memories of, okay, the community recreation website goes up at 7 a.m. tomorrow. We got to be there and trying to register before the spots fill up. You've done something to take that away, some of that stress away, right?
4: Yeah, absolutely. We've really prioritized our returning families from school year and from summers past and set up our registration system so that they will register within a window. Say if you're a returning family to Wisconsin Youth Company, we'll give you a window of time in which you are all registering at the same priority level. You can come in, register for the camps that you would like to participate in before the registration window opens to the next group of folks. Hopefully alleviating some of that race. Yeah.
0: Rebecca, Janessa just talked about expanding that one program, but that isn't always easy to pull off, right? There are costs involved. You have to pay the staff, obviously, and transportation and more. Physical limitations, there might not be enough space. What are the challenges to adding capacity?
3: There are several challenges to adding capacity. Certainly space is one of them. And Janessa mentioned being able to work with our school partners. Primarily our programs take place in school buildings during the summer. So that's an important piece. Cost is certainly a factor. We anticipate things increasing every year, but sometimes they increase outside of what we were budgeting. For example, in 2022, when we saw gas prices rise, our transportation cost tripled. Wow. That summer, and we were not budgeted for that or prepared for that. This year, we are anticipating a similar increase in those costs and are budgeting for that. But sometimes those things are outside of our control. I would say our primary cost, though, is really staff. It's a priority for us to not only hire really qualified staff and pay them well, so they're excited to be in our programs, but to also spend a lot of money on training and development, professional development for those staff as well. So there certainly are costs. Summer programs are expensive to run. They're all day, which is important for families and for children. We do a lot of fun activities off-site and on-site. Those have costs associated with them as well. And actually, Wisconsin Youth Company spends more on summer programs than we bring in revenue. And we fundraise to cover that difference because we know these programs are so important for kids and families.
0: Janessa, looking at this report, one challenge for families, sometimes it's the cost and availability. Sometimes it's transportation, right? Getting the kid there daily under a parent's tight work schedule. What kind of things do you do to try to accommodate that?
4: One of the primary things we do at our camps is we have quite a wide check-in time. So we'll have 2 hours at the beginning of the day, 2 hours at the end of the day, where families are really able to make that work with their work schedule. Come in, drop off, check in, and have a buffer of time to be able to do that. Outside of that transportation piece, we've worked with families in the past who maybe they work much later hours past what our day camp's able to be open. And working with them to arrange for that safe transportation for their child so that we can ensure their child's safe from the moment they leave camp until they're able to get home.
0: And Rebecca, again, affordability cited as a reason a lot of families may not be able to do this. What kind of ways do you try to keep the youth company camps affordable for people?
3: So we offer several different options. I would say the first one that's useful for families is they register week by week for all 10 weeks of summer. So families can choose if they have an option to not pay for camp while they're going on vacation or to not pay for a week that grandparents are able to watch the kids. They can really pick and choose what works for them and set their schedule and only paying for the camp that they need. The other thing that we do is we offer a lot of financial assistance, and we actually have a staff person whose sole responsibility it is to work with families through that process. So because our programs are licensed by the state of Wisconsin, families who receive childcare subsidies through the state can use those for our summer camps. But we also fundraise to be able to support families that have financial needs. So we have several different ways that we work with school partners to identify families in need, and that we make it very simple for families. We're really committed to making sure that cost is not a barrier to participation in our programs and getting that message out to families so that they know that we have funds to support them.
0: We'll leave it there. Thanks again to both of you for joining us.
3: Thanks so much for having us.
4: Thanks for having us today.
0: Rebecca Carlin is Chief Executive Officer and Janessa Palmer is Summer Program Director for Wisconsin Youth Company. Earlier, we heard from Daniel Gage, a consultant with the After School Alliance and Wisconsin Out of School Time Alliance. We've been talking about access and affordability of summer camps and other summer learning programs in the state. A new report shows these programs are in high demand in Wisconsin, but out of reach for many families because of cost.

0: Coming up, meet 9-year-old Levi, who just biked with his family from New York City to Madison, 1,400 miles in about 6 weeks.
1: Every bike trip, I just feel amazed that I've done this much miles. And this bike trip, I was just wowed what I could do and what I could perform.
0: That's next from WPR News.
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5: It's Wisconsin Today. I'm Rob Ferret.
0: And I'm Kate Archer-Kent. Bike packing is a blend of mountain biking and backpacking. Fans of the sport strap camping gear to their backs and bike miles through the wilderness, sometimes for weeks.
5: One young Wisconsinite recently completed a nearly six-week bike packing journey from Central Park in New York City to his hometown of Madison. Safe to say, 9-year-old Levi Moss is an avid biker.
0: Levi's dad, Joe Lanus, traveled weeks alongside Levi and other family members. And Evan Moss is Levi's mom, another avid bike packer who rotated in on this multi-state adventure with Levi. Evan, Joe, and Levi, welcome to the program.
1: Yeah, thank you.
6: Thank you.
7: Thank you.
0: Levi, you're 9. Why did you want to go on this very long bike packing expedition?
1: Well, every year I've done it with my cousins, my parents, and it's really fun. And this year I just wanted to go big, so.
0: Yeah. Go big you did. 1,400 miles, is that right?
1: Yeah.
0: Wow. Why did you start in Central Park?
1: I didn't really do the planning. My parents and my grandpa did. But I think New York, it was a good distance. New York is fun to be in, so we just started there.
0: Okay, so good distance. It's a long way. Joe, I understand that parents got in on this, an uncle, grandpa, multiple cousins traveled parts of the way with Levi. Has your family been changed by this experience?
7: Yeah, most definitely. We're all adventurous bikers, as Levi mentioned, but to be able to coordinate a six-week journey with extended family, and to see Levi complete it and see his 7-year-old sister participate along the way. Yeah, I think it's an adventure we won't forget, and we have memories to draw on for the rest of our life.
0: What did you learn from it, Joe?
7: One of the main themes for me is, first of all, just how fun it is to explore the country with family and see your kiddos set a goal, and to be able to accomplish it together is really, really magical. So I just think if we can instill adventure and fun in our kids like this, that's a great thing I hope to do as a parent.
0: Levi, how does it feel now that you've completed this?
1: Well, every bike trip, I just feel amazed that I've done this much miles, and this bike trip, I was just wowed at what I could do and what I could perform.
0: Okay, so you're on a bike all day long on this journey. What did you think about as you were biking all day? Did you let your mind wander?
1: Well, yeah. I try to keep myself busy. Sometimes it gets boring just pedaling for 8 hours a day. So I just try to, like, think about my family, think about, like, just stuff.
6: Yeah, we played a lot of word games, a lot of chatter.
7: Yeah.
6: And some quiet moments, too.
0: Yeah. I understand, Evan, that long-distance bicycling runs in the family. What about the activity draws you all to it?
6: I think the joy of just hopping on a bike and the thrill of kind of just moving forward at a bike's pace, you know, it's not too slow that you get really bored, and it's not too fast that you're zooming by everything. It's just kind of a perfect pace. I don't know if I can speak for everyone in my family, but I think there is this like sense of childhood, like a joy from childhood about just like hopping on your bike that has stayed with us.
0: When did you first introduce Levi to biking?
7: Well, I think he was almost four and he biked around Lake Monona.
6: Yeah.
7: That was our first. It was like a 4 hour, three ice cream stop, 12 mile ride around Lake Monona. And that was the first summer. And then the next summer he biked from Milwaukee to Madison.
6: Yeah. Yeah. He was pedaling a Strider bike at two and a half. Yeah.
0: Wow. Levi, do you remember this?
1: Not really when I was like three and younger, but I do remember just the joy of pedaling and going down hills.
0: Yeah, certainly the stopping for ice cream and the going down hills. Those are good times. Yeah.
1: Mm-hmm.
0: So, Levi, as you were biking from

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1: Evan, as a mom, I would feel a little scared that something could happen to my child out on the open road. Did you grapple at all with those fears?
2: Yeah. I mean, there were moments when I was with them that there were a few crazy drivers and some busy roads. I think I had a lot of trust that the adults that were with Levi had safety as a top priority. My dad was with him, my brother, so his uncle was with him, my husband here, Joe, was with him. So there was just a lot of trust that we all, you know, would do everything we can to be safe and have fun. I think the hardest part was the logistics, not actually the safety aspect.
1: The logistics and planning it out, where to stay overnight. What was that planning like, Joe?
3: I think it was harder to imagine than to execute. When we started planning the various weeks of each of the adults, there's so much unknown about how is the drop-off going to go? Are the places to stay going to work out as you want it to? So you just, like Evan said, just trusting the adults in the process, knowing that safety was a top priority, all of the logistics of where to sleep and when someone drives out, it kind of took care of itself. But the biggest logistic was week one, getting everybody out to New York City. And the first week we had 9 bikers on that first week. So getting everybody down the Eastern Seaboard was probably the most logistically challenging, I felt.
1: Wow, 9 bikers. Yeah, moving all along. Levi, what would you tell other kids who don't think they have the stamina to bike 1,400 miles like you did? What would you tell another kid?
4: Well, I didn't just do this. Like, I was building up to it. My first, like, real bike ride was only, like, 0.1 miles. So you kind of just have to build up to the point where I'm at, and then just tell them that, are you ready for adventure? And if they say yes or no, then go for it.
1: Just go for it. Okay, can you tell me where your next big biking trip is? Have you started planning?
4: Well, before this one got planned, we were thinking of going across America, but I think it was just too hard for us to plan, and we weren't feeling up for that big adventure. And, you know, maybe this following year we might accomplish that.
1: Wow. Well, Levi, Evan, and Joe, you are an inspiration. Thank you for joining us.
2: Thank you. This has been fun.
3: Yeah, thank you so much.
1: We've been talking about Levi and his family going on a bikepacking journey from New York City to Wisconsin over nearly 3 weeks. Now, Wisconsin has over 1,700 miles of beautiful state trails for bikers to enjoy, from the classic Elroy Sparta to the scenic Mountain Bay. Missy Van Landit is the Recreation Partnerships Section Chief for the Department of Natural Resources. Missy, welcome back to the program.
5: Thank you for having me.
1: What do you think of 9-year-old Levi and his family's cross-country bikepacking journey to Wisconsin?
5: You know, I am just in awe of Levi. What an experience at 9 years old. It's so inspiring. And honestly, for me, working with trails and being outside, so rewarding to hear his story and how much he loved it.
1: And families like Levi's might want to start maybe at a smaller scale with a bikepacking trip through Wisconsin, you know, on our state scenic trails. What would you suggest for a longer ride or maybe even a multi-day ride for a family?
5: Yeah, absolutely. So in Wisconsin, we actually have our state trail network plan. So ultimately, a long-term goal is actually to connect state trails with municipal trails, county trails from Superior all the way down through the south and back up to Green Bay. So there's a lot of different options, you know, depending on what part of the state you're in. And here in the southern part of the state, you can utilize the Hank Aaron State Trail, then to the Glacial Drumlin State Trail, on up through the, you know, Great Sauk State Trail to the 400 to the Elroy Sparta. And that could be a multi-day camping trip as well, because a lot of our state trails, many folks don't realize, actually have campsites associated with them.
1: What would you suggest for a longer distance route?

0: that's not really hilly, that is nice and flat?
1: You know, a lot of our linear trails were rail trails, and so many of them are pretty flat and linear as it is. And one of the really cool trails that I love, I think that's a bit of a hidden gem, is actually the Mountain Bay State Trail, and it's named for the mountain in the bay. It goes from Rib Mountain through Marathon and Shawano counties over to Brown County, and it's just over 80 miles long, and it's a pretty short or a pretty flat stretch through there. But at 83 miles, you can definitely get a couple of days out of that, but it's still pretty flat.
0: And Wisconsin isn't home to mountains, but we do have some mountain biking trails. What does our state offer for mountain bikers?
1: You know, mountain biking, I feel like, is the front runner for up and coming outdoor recreation right now. So we're actually in the process. We've got mountain bike trails at so many different properties, and they're actually continuing to construct new trails at multiple properties. Just a week or so ago, we opened 11 miles of mountain bike trail at Peninsula State Park. There's going to be mountain bike trails at Rib Mountain State Park that'll be under construction later this year and through 2027 and 28. There's new miles going in at New Glarus Woods State Park, the northern and southern unit of the Kettle Moraine, Blue Mound State Park, and in the last couple of years at Willow River and Kanikinik State Parks in the west central part of the state have just opened new mountain bike trails. So, and we're actually opening very soon here additional mountain bike trails up at the Brule River State Forest. So there are a lot of miles of trail in Wisconsin and in every corner of the state as well.
0: It sounds like you're answering a demand, that you felt demand for these types of trails.
1: Absolutely. You know, the great thing too is there are so many incredible mountain bike groups. There's clubs and organizations that partner with us at the state to implement, and, you know, they fundraise for these trails. They help build these trails and maintain them. You know, and we work with youth mountain bike groups and racing groups as well on volunteer days and hosting events. So it really is a rising, you know, recreation opportunity. And there's a ton of kids that are participating in it. And again, they're participating in the stewardship aspect of it too, by building and maintaining and protecting those trails.
0: You've described state trails as both a doorway and a window into enjoying the Wisconsin outdoors. Can you explain what you mean by that?
1: Yeah, so we always talk about the doorway to recreation as being something that is pretty low barrier as far as getting into the outdoors. And so while if you're 16 or older and you're biking on our trails, you do need a trail pass, but our linear trails and so many trails across the state are great for hiking, and you really just need a decent pair of shoes. And so it's a great way if you've never participated in outdoor recreation, or you want to get outside a little bit more. It's kind of the doorway to ease in. And the window, you know, I've biked a lot of trails across the state, and Wisconsin has such a diverse landscape. You know, whether you're on the Niagara Escarpment in the eastern part of the state, or you're in, you know, the oak savannas of the central part, or the driftless area in the southwest, you get urban areas and rural farm fields and small communities. So it's really the window to explore all the landscapes and communities that Wisconsin has to offer.
0: And maybe it makes us realize just the diversity of landscapes, the diversity of views that you can see on this bike ride.
1: You know, absolutely. You know, I have so many favorite trails across the state, and it's largely because of the experiences that you can have on those trails. And I know Levi was talking about ice cream. That's one of my favorite things to do. You know, our state trails can cross many counties and go through hundreds of communities, so many of which might be a corner store or a gas station, but you can always grab ice cream while you're out on the trail.
0: Missy, thank you so much. Good to talk with you.
1: You too. Thanks for having me.
0: That is Missy Van Landit, the Recreation Partnerships Section Chief for the Department of Natural Resources. We've been talking about getting out and enjoying many of the Wisconsin state bike trails. And earlier, we heard from 9-year-old Levi Moss and his parents, Evan Moss and Joe Lanus, about Levi's nearly 6-week bikepacking adventure, cycling from New York City Central Park to their home in Madison.

0: The nation's 250th anniversary celebration is drawing near, and some residents of Adams County are lifting up their county's namesake, John Adams, founding father, second president, along with First Lady Abigail.
1: The Adams County Historical Society wrote in to say that they're partnering with the Adams Community Theater to present the play Abigail and John, the First Couple of the United States.
0: They're in rehearsals for this original play based on the letters of President John Adams and Abigail.
1: Is your community putting on a 250th anniversary event? 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
1: Wisconsin Today producers include Lauren Cox, Rochelle Wilson, and Royce Padeswa.
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1: 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I'm Rob Ferret.
0: And I'm Kate Archer-Kent. 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

0: Voters in Maine are going to the polls. The Senate primary is likely to set up a match between Democrat Graham Plattner and Republican Susan Collins. That story on the next Morning Edition from NPR News.
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0: Apache Health's chief legal officer, says they're trying to ensure employees are caught up on pay.
1: We've talked about Orange County withholding payment to Yes Care and trying to get these people paid their, you know, essentially back pay at this point.
0: The county said in an email to NPR that the medical provider is responsible for paying its employees. Critics say YesCare's bankruptcy highlights larger concerns. Steve Zeidman, co-director of the CUNY School of Law Defenders Clinic, says a huge challenge in prison healthcare is accountability.
2: We're constantly trying to figure out who is contracting to provide medical care and what are the qualifications of these people. Is anybody auditing them?
0: New York State oversight agencies have long been criticized for delaying inspections. CFG Health and Orange County Jail did not respond to our questions about oversight practices before the story aired. For NPR News, I'm Kimberly Izar in Liberty, New York.
3: 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I'm Leila Fadel.
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3: Good morning. The race for governor in South Carolina today will be another test of the power of President Trump's endorsement. And Maine Democrats are expected to choose Graham Plattner to take on Senator Susan Collins. It's Morning Edition from NPR News. Is attacking California's mail-in voting system. Election experts think he will do it again if he doesn't like November's results. I'm Leila Fadel.
4: And I'm Michelle Martin. California Attorney General Rob Bonta worries about other ways Trump might interfere. Also, violence is surging around the world. Russia's invasion of Ukraine, the massacre in Sudan's El Fasher, and Israel's bombardments of Gaza made last year one of the deadliest for state-based conflict in decades. It's Tuesday, June 9th. On this day in 1973, Secretariat won the Belmont Stakes and the Triple Crown. News is next.
10: Live from NPR News in Washington, I'm Corva Coleman. A U.S. Army Apache attack helicopter with two pilots aboard has crashed near the Strait of Hormuz. There's no word from the U.S. military. The incident was first reported by the New York Times. Last night, President Trump confirmed the incident.
11: The pilots are fine, yeah.
12: And what,
11: nobody
12: that,
11: injured.
12: What brought it down?
11: We are going to issue a report.
10: There's no word on what caused the crash, including whether it was attacked or if there was mechanical failure. Lebanese state media say the Israeli military has attacked the ancient coastal city of Tyre. One person has been killed. Rescuers are searching for missing people. Four other people have been killed in other parts of southern Lebanon. Meanwhile, Israel is warning it could attack the Christian quarter of Tyre. NPR's Jana Raff reports the city's historic old section has been the last remaining refuge for more than 15,000 people.
13: Israel has been attacking Tyre for the past 2 weeks, saying it's targeting the militant group Hezbollah. But it left the mostly Christian section near the city's Roman port and areas around it untouched. Tuesday morning, Israel's military spokesman issued a warning in Arabic. Avihai Adrai said he was addressing residents of Tyre, including the Christian quarter and surrounding neighborhoods, urging them to evacuate urgently. He said the move was in response to Hezbollah attacks in Israel. Hezbollah has been fighting Israeli forces that have occupied southern Lebanon, but is also launching attacks on military targets in northern Israel. Tyre's UNESCO-listed heritage includes sites linked to Alexander the Great. Jane Araf, NPR News, Beirut.
10: Four states are holding primary elections today: Maine, Nevada, North Dakota, and South Carolina. In South Carolina, the Republican gubernatorial primary is crowded. From South Carolina Public Radio, Gavin Jackson reports President Trump endorsed a candidate a few days ago.
5: Lieutenant Governor Pamela Evatt is a longtime supporter of Trump. Now she has his support in her bid to become the next governor of South Carolina. But the president's blessing doesn't make the primary a slam dunk. In his endorsement, Trump alluded to the idea that Governor Henry McMaster's son could be Evatt's running mate, a plan denied by Evatt and derided by the four other Republicans in the race. Her biggest challenger is four-term Attorney General Alan Wilson, who occupies a similar political lane, emphasizing his support for the president. Congresswoman Nancy Mace is also on the ballot. The race is widely expected to go to a runoff, with no candidate likely to get above 50% plus one vote. Three Democrats are vying for their party's nomination. For NPR News, I'm Gavin Jackson in Columbia, South Carolina.
10: President Trump has nominated acting U.S. Attorney General Todd Blanche to serve in the role. Blanche was formerly Trump's personal attorney. He has overseen aggressive efforts by the DOJ to prosecute Trump's perceived political foes. 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
13: At 5:04, you're tuned to 89.7 WUWM. I'm Rachel Lowens. Good morning. Great to have your company. This is the day one and final day. The only day of our local reporting Lasting Impact Member Drive. Joining me this morning is General Manager David Lee, fact-checking me in real time.
14: That's
13: hello.
14: Right. That's all you get on WUWM. Fact-check only the truth. Good morning, Rachel. How are you?
13: Doing all right. Thanks. How are you doing, David?
14: I'm doing great. Always so good to be here with you to talk about the incredible impact that we have in the community. 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
3: It's Morning Edition from NPR News. I'm Leila Fadel.
4: And I'm Michelle Martin. Good morning. Los Angeles Mayor Karen Bass has her November opponent, Progressive City Council member Nithya Raman. In a few minutes, we'll look into the University of Virginia's crystal ball for more on the L.A. mayor's race and new primaries today in Maine, Nevada, North Dakota, and South Carolina. But we will start with details on those primaries.
3: In Maine, Democrats are gearing up for a competitive Senate race. Nevada and South Carolina voters are picking their nominees for governor.
4: NPR's Sage Miller is following those races, and she's with us now. Good morning.
15: Good morning.
4: So let's start with that Maine Senate race. How important is the seat for Democrats?
15: Yeah, this is really important. It's quite a big deal. If Democrats have any chance at winning the Senate majority in November, picking up Maine is all but necessary. That requires flipping the seat away from Republican Senator Susan Collins. She's held the position for 30 years, largely because of her more moderate stance on the Hill. She isn't a Trump loyalist, but she is still a Republican, which means the president's unpopularity nationally and in the state could hurt her. But she's been here before. She's won many competitive elections. And like I said, Democrats want this seat. They need this seat. So they are trying to pick a candidate that can win it.
4: And it looks like that candidate will be Graham Platner. Is he still expected to win, even with all these controversies around his personal behavior that have emerged in the past few weeks?
15: It would be very surprising if he didn't win. That's because no other Democrat is really going against him. Platner is a combat veteran turned oyster farmer. He's a political newcomer, and he's had to answer a lot about his past since launching his campaign less than a year ago. Most recently, the New York Times published a story where Platner's previous romantic partners described him as toxic and as a person who does not respect women. Platner spoke to our colleagues at Maine Public, saying he believes these stories serve as a distraction away from the political movement he is building. He also told Maine Public he doesn't think his past will haunt him at the primary ballot box because voters know he's not the same man.
4: Okay, so let's move to South Carolina now. Republicans are picking their nominee for governor. Is there a front runner?
15: There isn't, and there are five Republican candidates on the ballot, but there is only one Trump-endorsed candidate. The president is backing Lieutenant Governor Pamela Evett. She's a longtime Trump supporter. And on the other hand, Congresswoman Nancy Mace is also vying for the nomination. She's a member of the Freedom Caucus in Washington, which just translates to she is also very conservative. But Mace gained the ire of Trump after she pushed to release the Epstein files. And this is another test of how much weight the president's endorsement carries. And there is also a chance voters won't know who the nominee is by the end of the night. The race will head to a runoff if no candidate can secure 50% plus one of the vote.
4: Okay, now to Nevada, where Democrats are going to pick their nominee to challenge the Republican governor.
15: Voters will be picking between a more establishment candidate, Attorney General Aaron Ford, or a more left-leaning progressive candidate, County Commissioner Alexis Hill. And here is why that is important. Nevada is a case study of where Democrats in swing states are. That signals to the National Party what kind of Democratic leadership can win in these tough, high-stake races and places. Democrats believe they have a shot at winning the office. That's because Trump is pretty unpopular in Nevada at the moment. Tourism is down in a state that really relies on it. Gas is expensive. The war in Iran is unpopular. His immigration and tariff policies aren't boding well. And all of that is making it harder for Republican Nevada Governor Joe Lombardo to keep his job in November.
4: That's NPR's Sage Miller. Sage, thank you.
15: Thank you.
3: Let's get some analysis from J. Miles Coleman. He's the associate editor of Sabatow's Crystal Ball at the University of Virginia's Center for Politics. Good morning and welcome to the program.
16: Sure. Thank you guys so much for having me.
3: So before we get to today's primaries, I want to start with California, which is still counting results a week after Election Day. How did California's open primary system affect the L.A. mayor's race, which has now been called by the AP?
16: Yeah, sure. So California is kind of notorious for drawing this whole process out. But basically in California and in Los Angeles, everyone runs on the same ballot. You know, it's a nonpartisan election. But even with the Democratic vote, you know, split up between several candidates, it looks like the top two are going to be Democrats, basically Bass and Raman. You know, something we were warning about going into this election is generally, the Republican vote in California, you know, was more straightforward in terms of the kind of candidates that they were backing, you know, et cetera. So we were warning of a red mirage. Basically, the results were going to look better for the Republicans at first. Democrats who were kind of sitting on their ballots, waiting to decide between this race and the governor's race, et cetera, where they had a lot of options, were going to be a little later to turn in their ballots. And that's more or less exactly what we saw as the results were counted. The Republican, a guy named Spencer Pratt, got a lot of media attention on right-wing outlets. But the problem is usually Republicans only get about a quarter of the vote in Los Angeles, and that's about where he was.
3: And that's sort of what played out then. I want to turn to Maine, a really important Senate race there that could hold the key to who controls the Senate come November. And that is where Graham Plattner has really electrified Democratic voters with his tax the uber rich, Medicare for all, anti-establishment message. But he's also been dogged by controversy about his past, his personal life. But despite that, he's expected to win the nomination, the Democratic nomination in Maine. What does that say to you about what Democratic voters want in Maine and beyond?
16: Yeah, well, it's kind of interesting with Plattner. It seems like, you know, his personal life is all out there. You know, almost every day there's a new scandal. You know, I forget his name, but I remember about 10 years ago, there was also a candidate for president who every time he was in a controversy, you know, he kept going up. So, you know, I think there's a general attitude among the Democratic primary electorate that in some cases, or in a lot of cases, they aren't willing to defer to their leadership sometimes, that they see as, you know, not adequately pushing back against Trump. I think for for as much controversy as Plattner has had, you know, I think that's something he's tapped into. He's tried to position himself as, you know, okay, well, we might respect Senator Susan Collins, but, you know, at the end of the day, she's going to vote with Donald Trump when it matters. You know, I'm not.
3: Yeah, he's tapped into this sort of anti-establishment feeling among Democratic voters. But can he win in the general, given his past? I mean, I interviewed him recently for NPR's Newsmakers, and he talked about how voters don't care about what he called gossip and headlines. They care about the issues. I mean, but will that work in the general, given all this baggage?
16: Yeah, you know, it's you know, one kind of parallel I've been making to this race is in my state of Virginia last year, the candidate for attorney general was a guy named Jay Jones, who shortly before the election, there were these texts revealed that he had talked about doing violent things to his peers. And he still won the election because in a Democratic-leaning year, Virginia, like Maine, is a blue state, and that kind of partisanship was enough to carry him over. So that's what maybe some of the proponents of Plattner would be hoping for, that in this type of environment, just the anti-Trump sentiment might kind of paper over any personal issues.
3: J. Miles Coleman at the University of Virginia's Center for Politics. Thank you so much.
16: Sure. Thank you.
17: 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I'm Rachel Lowens, and this is our Local Reporting Lasting Impact Member Drive. I'm here every morning, but a special treat for y'all is David Lee, our general manager, in the studio with me. Hello.
18: Hello. 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And I just, you know, it always it's always like one of those times of the year that I'm incredibly inspired to be at the station, because it's award season, as you all have been talking about, 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last year, including has recently announced three regional Murrow Awards, which is, you know, particularly powerful in the world of journalism, but also right now, given that with all of the stuff going on in the world with the house that Murrow built at CBS closing, it is just one of those really unique moments where we get to celebrate the power of our local journalists here. 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
13: The other awards, not just the Tony Awards, although we do have some very musically talented staff here at WUWM, I have to say. 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
3: It's Morning Edition from NPR News. I'm Leila Fadel.
20: And I'm Michelle Martin. Good morning.
4: Researchers who study global conflicts say there were more direct confrontations between states last year than at any point since the Second World War. That finding is from the Uppsala Conflict Data Program in Sweden. Civilian harm also reached record highs last year. We'll hear from one of the report's authors in a moment, but first we have a look at one of the flashpoints highlighted in the report, the violence in Sudan's El Fasher. Here's NPR's Africa correspondent Emmanuel Akinwotu.
20: The United Nations has said the violence in El Fasher bore the hallmarks of genocide. Violence that was filmed and widely shared by the militias that carried it out. From the deluge of footage posted on social media, fighters from the paramilitary rapid support forces at war with Sudan's army trample over the men, women and children they'd gunned down. The RSF launched a brutal 18-month siege on the city in the western region of Darfur, the last city in the region where Sudan's army was stationed. Then in October last year, more than 60,000 people were killed in just a few days during the RSF's takeover of the city, according to the UN. The new report by the Uppsala Conflict Data Program said the massacres in El Fasher pushed one-sided violence in Africa to its highest levels since the Rwandan genocide in 1994.
21: The fighters were not attempting to hide their crimes.
20: Shayna Lewis is a Sudan specialist and senior advisor with Preventing and Ending Mass Atrocities, a non-profit organization.
21: They were rounding up young men on video, celebrating the fact that they had captured them, ordinary people, and were gunning them down in real time.
20: She's one of a number of researchers who documented evidence of violence by the RSF and allied Arab militias against African ethnic groups shared with the UN Security Council. But despite statements of condemnation, nothing was done to prevent it.
21: I think that a lot of the geopolitical gridlock that is affecting other conflicts around the world, such as Gaza, such as Ukraine, has now trickled down into the Sudan file.
20: So genocidal violence, which once provoked international action and vows of never again, happened in plain sight, without obstruction. Emmanuel Akinwotu, NPR News, Lagos.
3: The conflict in Sudan is just one of the armed conflicts pushing global violence to record highs. Therese Peterson tracks global violence for the Department of Peace and Conflict Research at Uppsala University in Sweden. What does your research show us about how violent the world is right now overall?
22: The main finding is that the number of armed conflicts involving states reached a record high in 2025. And of those conflicts, also the number of conflicts between states, where states are involved on both sides, those doubled for the second year in a row, reaching the highest level recorded by the UCDP since the data collection started in 1946. And we also see a record high number of fatalities. Is the second deadliest year since the Rwandan genocide in 1994. So overall, it's definitely a more violent world at the moment.
3: I mean, the biggest that we're hearing about right now is Israel's war in Gaza and Russia and Ukraine.
22: And Gaza is also one of the deadliest conflicts, but the Russia-Ukraine war accounted for around 62% of the global fatalities in state-based armed conflict. Sudan is dominating the one-sided violence against civilians category, but the world's deadliest conflict was, in fact, Russia-Ukraine.
3: What other conflicts do you categorize as one-sided violence against civilians?
22: So one-sided violence against civilians is carried out by both non-state actors, such as IS, the Islamic State in many countries, RSF in Sudan, but we also have state actors carrying out this type of violence. So some notable cases from 2025 is the government of Syria, which has had troubles managing the ethnic tensions in the country following the fall of the Assad regime. So we've seen a lot of massacres of civilians in the coastal areas and in the south. And also in Tanzania, following the October 2025 elections, where we had a lot of violence carried out against protesters.
3: So the Conflict Data Program is viewed as the world's leading data source on organized violence. But I'm curious how you gather that data, especially as I'm hearing you mention, you know, governments that aren't reporting it, or you have to trust that the warring parties are telling you the truth.
22: So what we do is try to use as many different original sources as possible. So to triangulate the information coming out, we try to evaluate who is saying this. Do they have an interest in portraying the situation in a certain way? We usually trust warring parties when they admit their own losses, but not necessarily when they claim losses from the other side. And we also revise the data all the time. When new and or better information becomes available, we go back and update it. So in cases such as Sudan and Ukraine that are very intense, the information on fatality numbers usually changes as time passes.
3: In the report, you and your colleagues write that the high number of conflicts and wars recorded last year support the idea that Pax Americana and the liberal world order are coming to an end. What does that mean?
22: Our data, it doesn't really allow us to identify the cause of the patterns that we see, mm-hmm. but we do see that this expectation that the post-Cold War era would see fewer conflicts between states, for example, that's not really what we're seeing in the data. So wars between states are becoming more common, and this could be a sign that we have a world which is characterized by growing geopolitical competition, that the US is not having this role as the world police mm-hmm. anymore. But what this means for the future, of course, that's something that we will need to evaluate later.
3: Therese Peterson is a senior analyst with the Uppsala Conflict Data Program at Uppsala University in Sweden. Thank you so much for your time.
22: Thank you for having me.
17: 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I'm Rachel Lowens, and the time is 5:29. 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
17: You can have the privilege of being the first breakthrough line. We would certainly appreciate it. Send your name in. We'll be happy to say it on air and give you a special shout out for getting things going this morning. It is kind of a sticky, muggy day. We're going to keep things nice and cool and fresh here in the station now that our AC is working.
18: By the way, that has nothing to do with the fact that we're on air doing this member drive. It is other other technical building stuff.
17: Yes, it is. That's a little behind the scenes kind of baseball right there. So David was talking about sustaining memberships. That is so important because you can work it into your budget. We were talking yesterday about what subscriptions are actually serving you. Mm. For example, in the summertime, I don't go to the gym. I love going to the gym, but I'm spending time out on my boat in the water. That is my gym. So it's like, okay, I can save some money here and put it towards something that is working for me. And a lot of us are already listening to hours of WUWM. So that is a service that's already serving you. 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
18: You know, Rachel, after that conversation, I was given to wonder a little bit about our audience, right? 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I got to tell you, I don't spend 5 hours a week on the 10 subscription services that I have. And I think when I think about it in that way, the value you get at being a sustaining member here at WWM is far greater, right? 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Oftentimes you don't even think about it. 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
3: It's Morning Edition from NPR News. I'm Leila Fadel.
1: And I'm Michelle Martin. Good morning. The L.A. mayor's ballot in the fall is set between two Democrats. Los Angeles City Councilwoman Nithya Raman will face incumbent Mayor Karen Bass, that according to the Associated Press.
3: The results are coming in almost a week after Election Day in California. President Trump claims taking that long to call races is evidence of fraud. He stormed out of an NBC interview over the weekend when host Kristen Welker pushed back. Local election officials say they are doing their best in a state that prioritizes making it easy to cast a ballot.
1: NPR voting correspondent Miles Parks is here to talk us through a situation that could be a preview of November's midterms. Good morning, Miles.
2: Hi, Michelle.
1: So as we just said, President Trump says there is fraud. He didn't present any evidence of that. So let me just ask, why is it taking so long to count in California?
2: So there are a couple reasons, but the biggest one comes back to the timing of when voters return their vote-by-mail ballots. It takes a bit more time for officials to process vote-by-mail ballots compared to in-person votes. They have to deal with scanning barcodes, removing the ballots from envelopes, getting them ready to check the signatures, for instance, to verify identity. That is the case everywhere, all over the country. But in California, we see this rush of voters, roughly a quarter of the electorate, that return their mail ballots on Election Day. So all that work can't even begin until after voting is completed. California election expert Kim Alexander coined that sort of logjam, the pig in the python effect, because it takes a while to work through all of those votes.
1: So that seems pretty straightforward, but President Trump's response plays into one of his preferred narratives, which is that elections where he doesn't get what he wants,
13: are stolen.
2: Yes, and part of that is because we saw a similar dynamic play out in this L.A. mayor's race as what happened to Trump in 2020, where Trump's preferred candidate looked like he was going to advance to the general election as the first votes were counted, but then ended up falling behind as more mail ballots were counted. Trump posted about this a lot, and we saw a number of other Republicans and influencers jump in as well. Elon Musk, Ron DeSantis. Here's Speaker of the House Mike Johnson talking to CNN's Manu Raju.
6: Some of these efforts are so diabolical and so far upstream that it's impossible to prove. But I think everybody knows instinctively something is wrong here.
2: Even for Republicans who have not gone full bore into Trump's stolen election narratives, they've been bashing California. It's just a pretty low-risk way to score political points.
1: What are you taking away from all this as you look ahead to the midterms?
2: I mean, every single election expert I talk to expects Trump to follow this exact same playbook in November if he does not like the way results are coming in. You can sort of imagine a scenario where control of the U.S. House rests on a few competitive districts in California. We're waiting on those results for up to a week, just like we are right now. That could be a potentially dangerous time. I was talking to Tammy Patrick, though. She's the chief programs officer for the National Association of Election Officials, and she said voters should look at this another way, as extra motivation to tune out the noise and just show up.
7: If this meant nothing, no one would be doing all the things they're doing to try and make it more difficult. It would be ignored, but it's not being ignored.
2: Every election will leave some people sad at the result, Patrick said, but the U.S. needs to get back to a place where that doesn't automatically mean questioning the election's legitimacy.
1: That is NPR's Miles Parks. Miles, thank you.
2: Thank you.
3: After the president's allegations of voter fraud in California, where ballots are still being counted, we called up California Attorney General Rob Bunta. What do you make of the president's comments?
8: Truly embarrassing. Unhinged, wild-eyed, dangerous, reckless, desperate, and a simple question about what's your evidence for the bold claim you've made? He has none.
3: With the midterm elections coming up, Bunta is gearing up for more election-related disinformation, some of which is coming from other government officials. Bill Asaley, LA's top federal prosecutor, announced on X that his office is conducting multiple electoral fraud investigations. What's your reaction to that?
8: My reaction is every count, recount, hand count, audit, and court case has demonstrated there is no widespread voter fraud. It is very unfortunate that we're in a place now where people disregard inconvenient facts, manufacture their own facts. You know, the candidate running for mayor who just got surpassed by another candidate, Mr. Pratt.
3: You're referring to Spencer Pratt, who's running for mayor and has just been surpassed for that second spot.
8: Yes, he's suggesting that some of the votes that went to his opponent who surpassed him belong to homeless individuals. So misinformation and disinformation abounds. It's irresponsible and dangerous, especially for those who propagate it knowingly or without doing some critical thinking of their own.
3: What are you and other state officials doing to counter this misinformation, disinformation?
8: The best counter to misinformation and disinformation is calling it out, confronting it, providing the facts that show that it's demonstrably false. So I immediately went to my own platforms to share how Trump is lying. The facts rebut everything and contradict everything that he said. And it's important that he be called out for it because it's wrong and it's not true. I'm worried about what he might do. Will he deploy the military? Will he deploy ICE to the polls? Will he interfere with the U.S. Postal Service in the November election and the vote-by-mail ballots that move through the U.S. Postal Service? All those things are possible. And they rest on this lie, this fabrication that there's widespread voter fraud. So the danger is the action that follows the lie. And we're prepared. We've been tabletopping, preparing our response, our action for each of those scenarios.
3: Well, how much of this stems from just a lack of understanding of the election process, how votes are counted, why it sometimes takes a long time? I mean, in California, you don't get the results the next day, right? I mean, have state officials maybe relied too much on the idea that voters should just trust the process instead of pulling back the curtain and explaining more often how it all works, especially given the polling that shows how many Americans don't have trust in the process?
8: I think there is a degree of not full understanding of how the process works. And I think a good antidote to that is transparency, openness. And here, the LA County Registrar of Voters is completely transparent. You can go online right now and look at the live stream of the vote counting. You can go visit the Registrar of Voters as they're counting ballots to take a look around. The light of day is shining bright on the operations of the vote counting in LA County. But some don't want to understand. And Trump has basically taken the position that if he wins, or the person that he supports wins, the election was fair. If he lost, or the person he supported lost, it was rigged. And that's just not right. And that's dangerous, and it's unbecoming of a president of the United States.
3: Attorney General of California, Rob Bonta, thank you so much for your time.
8: Thank you so much, Vera. Thanks for having me.
3: NPR reached out to the White House asking for evidence of the president's claims of voter fraud. White House spokesperson Abigail Jackson wrote back, quote, "Countless Americans share the same concerns as President Trump," and added that President Trump is pushing for legislation that would, quote, "establish a uniform standard of photo ID for voting, prohibit no-excuse mail-in voting, and end the practice of ballot harvesting." No evidence of voter fraud was provided, and the claims remain unsubstantiated.
17: 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I'm Rachel Lowens. 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Thank you. If you wanted to sign up your kids for youth sports, would you know where to start or what you would look for? Briante Soccer from Milwaukee's Southside is relatively new, but they're working hard to provide coaching and mentorship for young Latinas interested in the world's game. WUWM's Jimmy Gutierrez brings us the story of Briante's and the impact that the organization is having on kids and families alike.
5: This is the sound of a million-dollar all-turf field. On this day, in late May, with perfect weekend weather, it's serving as a soccer field for over 50 young Latinas.
9: How's it going?
11: Great.
23: Yeah. Well, we're losing a little bit, but it's really fun.
5: This is Ariana, or Ari Sanchez. She's 15, and she is going hard out here. We're at Carroll College in Waukesha, about 20 miles from Milwaukee, where most of these girls are from. It's their first time ever playing on this field. First time ever with these coaches, most of who played college ball.
24: Hi, my name is Carolina Lomeli. I brought my two daughters, Ariana Sanchez and Allison Sanchez.
5: Carolina, who never expected to be a mom, but was always a soccer player, is smiling, taking it all in. Because girls haven't always had opportunities like this.
24: The feelings are just incredible. I can't believe they're playing the sport that I love. I want to tear up sometimes. I want to cry.
5: Legacy Sports is hosting this one-day skills camp, but the girls from Milwaukee are coming from a different place, Briante's. Kibi Payo is one of the co-founders.
9: How much would something like this cost?
23: The
9: group and like each person?
23: Usually for something like this, each kid is probably $150 to $250.
9: Just for the day?
23: Just for the day, yeah, this kind of experience. So to bring it at no cost and just have it purely be like just come enjoy is really awesome.
5: Briante's has only been around for about 18 months, but their impact is huge, maybe even life-changing for some of the girls. While there are other soccer programs around Milwaukee, even a few in the central city, Briante's is the first serving young girls exclusively. Girls who might get coached differently than boys. They might not get past the ball playing co-ed, so they might develop differently as players. And it's no to low cost, which might be the biggest barrier with youth sports.
23: It's really a pay-to-play model, especially in a sport like soccer that hasn't been around super long in the United States, hasn't been ingrained in quote-unquote American culture for a really long time. And so if you have money and resources, transportation, etc., like, you can play and have anything open to you, but the kids that don't have that can't access soccer in that way.
5: KB's kids haven't had that access. And it's not just youth sports working against young Latinas.
23: To me, they are the most marginalized athlete that we have in this country. When we're talking about language barriers, socioeconomic status, and then also both internal and external culture against them.
5: With the kids KB coaches, they're starting with both a skills and opportunity gap. Briante's works to remedy that. Back on the field, Carolina watches Ari work through a drill. Ari is smiling, playing loose, having fun. Carolina tells me Ari plays club ball, and high school. Those teams, though, are majority white. Out here, it brings out a different side of her daughter.
24: And let me tell you, just with Brianda, she's a different person. She feels more comfortable. She feels at home. And I think what Katie provides to them, it's that safe environment when she gets to be herself.
5: Ari's breathing heavily, looking tired from the last drill, but still ready. She's been one of the stars of the day, something she's heard from everyone, the coaches, other players, even her mom.
10: Yeah, how was that?
11: Very tiring. I kind of fell like a couple times.
10: You were going at it, though.
11: Yeah, it's just I'm not used to playing on turf.
10: So that was a fun drill. Do you know what comes next?
11: No, actually, I don't. They haven't said anything.
10: But I'm sure you're ready for it.
11: No, yeah. That's what I came here to do.
10: Let's go. Play. Give her a better
13: ball. That was Ariana Sanchez, Carolina Lomeli, and KB Payo. WUWM's Jimmy Gutierrez reported and produced that piece, and you can hear the full version tomorrow at noon on Lake Effect. And Jimmy has scored a hat trick. He's one of our four reporters who have won the prestigious Edward R. Murrow Regional Awards, as well as some other local awards. Part of our award-winning staff here at WUWM. 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Boy, that was a fun piece, David.
18: It was so good, Rachel. And listening to it, I'm just struck. I'm struck by how mission focused it was. And that's what you get when you listen to our air, right? You get stories about youth soccer league out in Waukesha that caters to Latina girls. You get stories about national politics. You get stories about what's happening in different states throughout the nation. And I was reflecting a little bit as we were listening to that, to the original mission of National Public Radio, which was written by a man named Bill Siemering, who is from Wisconsin. And it's long, but the part that always stays with me is that National Public Radio would tell stories so that a country could hear itself in all of its glory, in all of its chances for development and growth, and in all of the opportunity for us to become more of what our founding fathers thought we could be. And I think that's such a powerful idea, and that really inspired our mission statement, which is to connect, engage, and inspire our listeners to a deeper understanding of each other, the region, and the world. And I just think that's so powerful. And I know you think it's powerful too, which is why we're asking you to join us as a sustaining member, as a new sustaining member. Or if you are a sustainer, give an additional gift, because that's okay too. 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
13: And someone who has been excited about this kind of reporting is Katrina from Milwaukee. 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
16: From Marketplace, I'm Kimberly Adams. OpenAI is following the path of Anthropic and SpaceX and says it has filed the preliminary paperwork for an IPO. The rapid growth and increasing economic impact of artificial intelligence has generated some unexpected alliances. For example, OpenAI, Anthropic, President Trump, and Bernie Sanders are all discussing the idea of the public having an ownership stake in AI companies through a government-controlled sovereign wealth fund. Marketplace's Nova Safo reports.
19: The idea is simple. If the public bears costs through data center buildouts and lost jobs to AI,

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1: But to swallow that pill and come on in the inside where they may have more say on the future of how this industry is regulated.
2: DeHaven cautions that this could backfire for companies if the government gains control through stock ownership and dictates what AI companies can do. 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
3: Let's do the numbers. Dow, S&P, and NASDAQ futures are up in the 2 to 7/10% range, with the Dow future up 95 points.
4: 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This is our local reporting, Lasting Impact Member Drive. I'm Rachel Owens, and joining me today is our general manager, David Lee.
5: Good morning, Rachel. It is so good to be here with you today. 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
4: 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Also, a new host of Wait, Wait, Don't Tell Me, well, the official judge and scorekeeper, is Alzo Slade. So he just had his debut this past weekend, and you can see him in person. 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As Peter Sagal's been saying, at that point, Summerfest is over. You're ready for the AC. Come on inside and get some laughs at the Riverside.
5: It is. 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
4: So we're talking dollars and cents this time of the morning for the Marketplace Morning Report. So all of us would love at our places of work to get a bonus, right?
5: Yep,
4: some of us have that as an opportunity, some maybe not. But who would not prefer to get a raise instead? I mean, it's kind of

0: nice to get that additional money one time. 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
1: You know, Rachel, that's a really great analogy, because I oftentimes get asked by, you know, our staff here for raises. And the only way that we're able to do that is when the community does too. 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And over the last year, since CPB's funding went away, we've done an incredible job, largely thanks to the community, in growing our revenue. And now, since we've raised that ceiling on what we've been able to raise, that ceiling has to become our floor, which is why we need you to join us today as a sustaining member. 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
0: Or in Milwaukee terms, it's the Polish flat of donation model.
1: That's right.
0: So you need to build the floor, build the ceiling, and then you go from there. You can move in and then keep building. And that's how we're growing here in Milwaukee.
1: I feel like we've been doing that for the last 61 years, right?
0: Yeah. We keep growing. And it's all thanks to you, our listeners, our supporters, our community. 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
2: From NPR News in Washington, I'm Corva Coleman. There are primary elections in four states today: Maine, Nevada, North Dakota, and South Carolina. In Maine, the Democratic Senate candidate is oyster farmer and combat veteran Graham Plattner. The New York Times recently published a story where previous romantic partners described Plattner as a person who is toxic and does not respect women. In an interview with Maine Public Radio, Plattner said he is confident that Maine voters understand that he has changed. NPR Sage Miller reports if Democrats want to control the U.S. Senate next year, they have to win in Maine.
3: That requires flipping the seat away from Republican Senator Susan Collins. She's held the position for 30 years, largely because of her more moderate stance on the Hill. She isn't a Trump loyalist, but she is still a Republican, which means the president's unpopularity nationally and in the state could hurt her. But she's been here before. She's won many competitive elections. And Democrats want this seat. They need this seat.
2: NPR's Sage Miller reporting. The Trump administration is ordering the Census Bureau to come up with new plans for protecting people's privacy when it produces statistics based on people's personal information. NPR's Hansi Lo Wang reports this could limit the data released from the census and other federal government surveys.
4: Federal law requires the Census Bureau to keep people anonymous in its statistics. For decades, one of the main ways the Bureau has done that is by adding what's known as statistical noise to make certain data fuzzy, especially data about small geographic areas and minority populations who could be easy to identify. But the Trump administration is now banning this approach to data privacy protection. Spokespeople for the Commerce Department, which oversees the Bureau, did not immediately respond to NPR's questions about why the ban was issued. For the 2020 census, no statistical noise was added to the state-level population numbers used to redistribute congressional seats and electoral college votes. But last year, the Bureau said it was planning to keep using this privacy protection for neighborhood-level results from the 2030 census. Hansi Lo Wang, NPR News.
2: The number of conflicts between states rose again last year. It's at the highest level since the Second World War. One of the worst scenes is in Sudan. NPR's Emmanuel Akinwotu reports.
5: According to the Uppsala Conflict Data Program, fatalities from a growing number of conflicts rose to nearly 250,000 last year. The deadliest violence were massacres in a city in Sudan's western region of Darfur. It pushed one-sided violence in Africa to its highest levels since the Rwandan genocide in 1994. More than 60,000 people were killed in the city of Al-Fashir by the Rapid Support Forces at war with Sudan's army for the last 3 years. The RSF had launched a brutal 18-month siege on the city before it took it over last October. The violence against African ethnic groups bore the hallmarks of a genocide, according to the UN. Emmanuel Akimotu, NPR News, Lagos.
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0: 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I'm Rachel Lowens, and this is our Local Reporting Lasting Impact Member Drive. You know what that means. That means that our general manager is in the station right now. Good morning, David Lee.
1: Good morning, Rachel. 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
7: And I'm Michelle Martin. Good morning. Israel and Iran both say they will stop attacking each other, at least for now.
6: In a major escalation, they exchanged missile fire for several hours and then called it off as abruptly as it began.
7: NPR's Greg Myrie is covering this story in Tel Aviv. Hello, Greg.
8: Hi, Michelle.
7: First, let me ask about another development. A U.S. military helicopter went down in the region. What do we know about this?
8: So two crew members of an Army Apache helicopter crashed as they were patrolling near the coast of Oman and also near the Strait of Hormuz. Now, U.S. Central Command said the two were rescued within approximately 2 hours of the crash and are in stable condition. A statement said the cause was under investigation, and we've heard no reports of hostilities in that area. U.S. forces are operating close to the strait, but not necessarily inside the strait itself. They're enforcing this U.S. blockade of ships going to and from Iranian ports, and Iran, of course, is also enforcing its own blockade.
7: So let's go to this missile exchange between Israel and Iran. It escalated very quickly and then ended the same way. What should we take away from this?
8: Yeah, so Michelle, it came after days of shooting exchanges that were increasing on two separate fronts, the U.S. and Iran in and around the Gulf, and Israel and Hezbollah in Lebanon. And this all boiled over on Sunday. Israel and Hezbollah were trading fire, and then Iran intervened and fired missiles at Israel. Israel then launched missiles at Iran. As you noted, this ended very quickly as Israel and Iran agreed to stop attacking each other, but nothing was resolved, and both sides set conditions that could lead to another round at any time. Israel says its forces will keep operating in Lebanon, and just this morning it ordered the evacuation of remaining residents in the Lebanese coastal city of Tyre. And Iran says further attacks in Lebanon could lead to another and larger Iranian response.
7: You know, Greg, we've been focusing so much on the U.S.-Iran confrontation, but the Israel-Hezbollah conflict is now getting more attention. Does this make it harder to end the fighting across the region?
8: Yeah, it certainly seems so. Iran sees Lebanon as a way to pressure Trump and Israeli leader Benjamin Netanyahu and to divide them. Remember, just last week, Iran said it would stop negotiations with the U.S. if Israel went ahead with a threat to bomb Hezbollah in Beirut. Trump then had an angry phone call with Netanyahu and told him, don't do it. And then when Israel and Iran were trading missiles on Monday, Trump intervened again and told both sides to stop. So we're seeing a public rift between Trump and Netanyahu over Lebanon. Netanyahu says he won't tolerate attacks on northern Israel. Trump is telling him not to escalate in Lebanon because that's making it harder for Trump to get a deal with Iran.
7: Greg, before we let you go, President Trump continues to say that an agreement with Iran could come soon. Is there evidence to support this?
8: Well, not really. Trump said again last night he thinks there's a good chance of a deal in 2 or 3 days, but it's not clear why. Iran's decision to fire on Israel was a bold move. It could have spiraled out of control very quickly. So this episode demonstrates Iran feels it's in a strong position, and combined with the aggressive statements we see every day from Iranian officials, Iran just doesn't seem to be in the mood or the position for the kind of compromises Trump is demanding.
7: That is NPR's Greg Myrie in Tel Aviv. Greg, thank you.
8: Sure thing, Michelle.
6: For more on President Trump's efforts to maintain a ceasefire between Israel and Iran and the increasingly tense relationship between him and Israel's prime minister, we turn to David Shanker. He served as an assistant secretary of state for Near Eastern Affairs in the first Trump administration. He's now a senior fellow with the Washington Institute for Near East Policy. Good morning and welcome to the program.
9: Good morning, Layla.
6: How would you describe the relationship between President Trump and Israel's Prime Minister Benjamin Netanyahu right now?
9: Well, right now it's a little stressed. The Prime Minister, has his own priorities. The President's priorities are getting the Straits of Hormuz open, and this has gone up and down over the years. There have been moments where the President's level of frustration with the Prime Minister has gone up. Last summer, the Prime Minister, Israel bombed Syria near the Ministry of Defense. Trump said, hey, you got to stop this. Don't destabilize Syria. Then, in the fall, you had Israel target Hamas leadership in Doha, Qatar.
6: Right.
9: And the Prime Minister was forced by the President to make a humiliating scripted apology by phone to the Prime Minister of Qatar. So,
6: does it feel higher than usual than we've seen before? I mean, Trump confirmed that he called Netanyahu, quote, crazy in the course of one phone call. We have seen the President get frustrated with Israel over its strikes in Lebanon that have threatened the ceasefire this time with Iran, but also in the last ceasefire that ultimately was extended. I mean, is it different in this moment?
9: I'm not sure. I think that there's a greater sensitivity because of all the pressures on the president with the economy, with the, this war in Iran that has gone on so long. But I think the president also recognizes that Israel has the IRGC on its northern border and has refused thus far to accept a linkage between Hormuz and a ceasefire, quasi-ceasefire in Lebanon. I think what he wants is a less fire, a de-escalation, and drawing a red line around Dahia and Beirut. And I think that's where we're probably going to end up.
6: You know, the Prime Minister of Israel has made clear he wants to keep going in Iran. He sees this as an existential threat to Israel. He also wants to keep going in Lebanon, as the president really wants a deal and a way out of the war with Iran. So if the two leaders have different goals, these two allies have different goals, is a deal possible with Iran?
9: A deal is possible with Iran. They're not going to get their maximalist demand on Lebanon. I think at the end of the day, the president has one priority in terms of what he's got to get out of Iran, which is, on the nuclear file, the highly enriched uranium out of the country and a deal on enrichment. The prime minister obviously is going to be frustrated with that, but I think they can go forward with that, but it's going to take some time, I think, to get there.
6: What kind of leverage does President Trump have to pressure Netanyahu to limit what the Israeli military does in this conflict, especially when there are promises made at the negotiating table?
9: Listen, I think the U.S. is the indispensable ally for Israel. And I think, that itself carries a lot of weight. Israel, pays attention to what the United States says. There's a traditional toolkit. If Israel deliberately undermines U.S. interests, the threat of cutting off arms sales, the slow rolling of arms deliveries, diminished support in international fora like the UN. The arms sales, that's the nuclear option, and it's only ever been threatened once, which is in 1956 during the Suez Crisis.
6: You know, many voices on the left and a growing number on the right would like to see the U.S. severely limit or stop funding the Israeli military over the way it's prosecuted its wars in Gaza, Lebanon, Iran. If the president has this in mind, do you think it is likely he would explicitly threaten to cut Israel off in this way?
9: Well, I don't think so. Israel has already said they want to get off the $3.8 billion a year in U.S. military assistance. Mm-hmm. And he can move, more quickly on that if he'd like. But that's only, a small portion of Israel's defense budget. I think it's $45 billion this year. But that's still a very big threat, though.
6: David Shenker is a senior fellow with the Washington Institute for Near East Policy. Thank you so much for your time and your insights.
9: Hey, my pleasure.
0: And thank you for joining us this morning on 89.7 WUWM, our local reporting Lasting Impact member drive. We have some folks we'd like to thank. Bob from Milwaukee is a first-time sustaining member. And Paula and Christine from Sheboygan, new sustaining members. They say WUWM's fact-based journalism is essential for an informed, literate Wisconsin. Thanks for what you do. Well, thank you so much, Bob, Paul, and Christine, for your support and becoming new sustaining members this morning. I'm Rachel Owens, and joining me today is our general manager, David Lee.
1: Good morning, Rachel. So good to be here with you. And thank you to Bob, Paul, and Christine. They have helped to get our goal down from 8 to 6. So we need 6 of you out there to join us as new or increased sustaining members. It is such an important time with all the changes in media that's been happening out in the world. I'm sure if you listen to this, because you listen to this radio station, you know that there are media mergers and consolidations and firings left and right. That won't happen here because we are owned by you. Nobody owns us but you. We are yours truly. In fact, if there was a camera in here, you would notice that Rachel and I are a little bit of twinsies today with our yours truly merch t-shirts. We are owned by the community. We're owned by you. And that's the thing that makes us different, because that makes us ultimately accountable to you. And that's what your sustaining membership means to us. It's an investment in this place to continue providing the fact-based journalism that you need to be able to come to a picture of what's going on in the world. 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
0: We now have a goal of 8 new or increased sustained memberships. So what is that? 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Well, yes, any donation is appreciated. 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Or you can make something special, bring a dish to pass, stick around, make sure it all gets eaten, get your pan back, and maybe bring some leftovers home. You know, you basically never leave. It's the Midwest goodbye thing. So why just pass by leaving a donation? That's appreciated. That's great. You're doing your part. However, when you can stick around and get all the good leftovers, become a sustaining member of Milwaukee's NPR. 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This is a great place to do it, a great time to do it. 877-583-0309, wuwm.com/give. And coming up next, we have Jeff Foxworthy. You remember the "you might be a redneck" jokes? Well, he's going to be on next to tell us a little bit more about how that became his thing.
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11: 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I'm Michelle Martin.
12: I'm Layla Faldin.
13: And I'm A. Martinez. Comedian Jeff Foxworthy is a self-proclaimed proud Georgia redneck.
14: If you've ever taken a beer to a job interview, you might be a redneck.
13: Foxworthy built a nearly 40-year career poking fun at his southern roots and making uncanny observations about blue-collar life. His 13th and final comedy special is streaming now on Fox Nation. It's called The Joke's on Me. Foxworthy says the special was inspired in part by a documentary he saw about the Beatles.
14: Where, you know, they're struggling in the studio and they're trying different lyrics and they're trying different instruments and just showing the struggle of it. And I thought, you know, nobody's ever done that with stand-up.
15: All right, so I got some getting older jokes. I don't know whether they'll work or not.
14: And I thought, let's do something different. Follow me into clubs on a Wednesday night with note cards and show me bombing and show me struggling, trying to find a way to make a bit work. So I came up with three boxes. I've got gold, silver, and certificate of appearance. So I'm going to let y'all tell me what they go in. You know, if you want to be an actor, you go to acting school. If you want to be a musician, you go to music school. There's no stand-up comedy school.
12: Except your local comedy club, right? That's
14: school. Yes, that's the school. That's how you learn to be a comic. When you get older, do you know the difference between sex and a cup of coffee? You never turn down a cup of coffee.
16: Silver.
14: Keep working it.
12: One of the things that was super interesting to me is that you actually kind of divulged the comedy math. 60 minutes of comedy for a special equals a year on stage. 1 minute of comedy for every week on stage. I didn't know that there was like a math equation, and it sounds actually pretty solid.
14: I guess it was 1984, and Jay Leno was probably the king of the road comics. And he said, your goal should be to write 1 new minute a week. And I remember sitting there going, are you crazy? A week? I can write 20 new minutes. And I found out over time he was exactly right. It's hard. It's trying to find that thing that's going to make a room full of strangers laugh every time you say it. If the for sale sign in your front yard was put there by your neighbors, you might be a redneck. If the second half of your driving test was televised from a helicopter, you might be a redneck. I closed my first special in 1990 with You Might Be a Redneck jokes. I wasn't smart enough to know that it was going to become a hook or a book or anything. In the beginning, I had people in New York telling me, you got to take voice lessons and lose that stupid accent you got. And they were laughing, going, Foxworthy, you're just a redneck from Georgia. But as I was traveling, I'm like, this isn't just a Georgia thing. And one night I was playing outside Detroit, and the club we were playing in was attached to a bowling alley that had valet parking. People were valet parking at the bowling alley. Oh. And I started laughing. I said, if y'all don't think you have rednecks in Michigan, go look out the window.
17: Tell you who else I think is weird. People that have like 50 bumper stickers on the back of their car. I just don't think I need to know your opinion about every political, social, and religious issue just because I pull up behind you at a red light. Right.
12: The other thing with you is that politics have never really been a part of your act. Why have you stayed away from it? Is that a conscious decision to say, I'm not going to go there?
14: Yeah, kind of. I mean, because early on, I had a lot of friends that did political stuff, and half the room hates you. My goal was to make as many people laugh as I could. And because, I really believe it, if you took people from different sides of the political spectrum, they could peg one side or the other, and you sat down with them and you said, what do you want out of life? We would probably agree on 85% of the things. But instead of celebrating that 85%, what we chose to do was to scream and throw things at each other for the 15% that were different. One of the coolest things about stand-up for me was, before I did it, I had never been anywhere, never been out of the South. I've been to all 50 states and almost every part of all 50 states. And you realize, yeah, the accents change and the scenery changes, but people are people. That's the part that I chose to go after with comedy.
12: Jeff, this is being billed as your last comedy special. How can you be so sure that it's your last comedy special?
14: I'm not positive, but I'm pretty sure. Because there's a lot of, I got to tell you, I am enjoying this season of life as much as any season I've had. I'm more content. I'm more at peace. And now at this point in my life, I'm like, you know what? If I got a spare Wednesday evening, I don't want to be in a club with no cards in my hands. I'd rather be laying in the bed reading to my grandkids. It's not because I didn't love this thing. It's because I love other things too. And I've spent so much of my life doing stand-up that I'm like, you know what? I don't want to miss the good things in this season of life. I've done that. I've experienced that. And it's been so much fun. It's been wonderful. And I might do it again, but I'm thinking I probably won't. I won't quit doing stand-up. I don't want to give away another year into writing another special.
12: Jeff Foxworthy's comedy special, hopefully not his last one, is titled The Joke's on Me, and it's streaming on Fox Nation. Jeff, thank you so much.
14: Man, thanks for having me. I've really enjoyed the conversation.
0: Boy, that's funny. That's how I host Morning Edition as well, with my note cards, trying out my dad jokes on listeners. If I hear about it later in the day, I know they hit. So if you appreciate that kind of inside baseball on how comedy is made and how Morning Edition is made, now's a great time to call. 877-583-0309. 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Why? Well, because this is our local reporting Lasting Impact member drive, the one and only day. I'm Rachel Lowens, and joining me is our general manager, David Lee.
1: Good morning, Rachel. 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
0: 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Coming up, WUWM's environmental reporter Susan Bentz is going to bring us the latest about the Milwaukee Metropolitan Sewerage District debate after weeks of tension around the management of our region's 2 wastewater treatment plants, the commission that oversees The Milwaukee Metropolitan Sewerage District has authorized an audit. 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
11: 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I'm Michelle Martin.
6: And I'm Leila Fadel. Apple is taking a big leap into the artificial intelligence era. The company announced a long-awaited overhaul of its digital assistant Siri on Monday. For more on Apple's annual developer conference, we turn to NPR tech correspondent John Ruidge. Hey, John.
18: Good morning.
6: Good morning. So how is Siri going to be changing?
18: Well, the new and improved Siri is called Siri AI, so it's all right there in the name. Old Siri could only do basic tasks like setting timers, turning on a flashlight, maybe looking stuff up for you, and then providing some web links. This new AI-enabled Siri has much more functionality. You're going to be able to have a conversation with it, and it'll give answers like an AI chatbot. It can access other apps, say on your phone, look for stuff in your old text messages or emails, give you recommendations, analyze, even organize your photos. So it'll potentially be a substantial step up once it's available later this year.
6: John, it feels like Apple's a little late to the AI game here. I mean, they started talking about this version of Siri 2 years ago.
18: Yeah, Apple's been seen by some as falling behind in AI as chatbots like ChatGPT and Claude have taken the world by storm. Apple's senior vice president for software design, Craig Federighi, though, stood by Apple's approach in his remarks.
19: Some appear to be racing forward, seemingly pursuing AI for the sake of AI, without clear regard for the people, all of us, that it's ultimately meant to serve.
18: Apple is different, he says. You know, it's focused on usefulness and on privacy and safety. Those are two things that Apple won't compromise on. Apple's AI systems are going to run on your device, so your data isn't going elsewhere. In the same vein, the company also announced a raft of new protections for minors. So there are going to be enhanced parental controls over what apps and websites, for instance, kids can use, how long they can use them, and who they can communicate with. And Apple's doing this at a time of growing concern and high-profile lawsuits against a bunch of other tech companies about child safety online and AI.
6: What about the business strategy here?
18: Yeah, there's two interesting things to point out. One is that Apple is partnering with Google here. Its AI is based on Google's Gemini. This has been read by some as a sign that Apple couldn't pull it off on its own, couldn't get AI done on its own, but it might turn out to be a good move, actually. There's a lot of froth in the AI sector these days. Companies are making these gargantuan capital expenditure or CapEx investments without a clear path to profitability. To raise money, we're going to see some IPOs coming up. SpaceX is listing this week. OpenAI and Anthropic are planning huge listings later this year. Daniel Newman is CEO with the Futurum Group, a tech consultancy. He says that by partnering with Google, Apple gets top-tier AI without the heavy lift of developing it.
20: If they get it right, they're not committed to $500 billion of CapEx like some of these companies are. They're just paying rent to Google.
18: And Layla, the second thing to note from a business perspective is that what Apple's doing on AI is not just Siri, but it's embedding AI across its systems through what they call Apple Intelligence. The goal here seems to be to make consumer AI kind of invisible, like a seamless part of the Apple experience.
6: And what are you watching for from Apple in the coming months?
18: Well, we'll be watching to see if this AI rollout works as advertised. Also, Apple's getting new leadership in the fall when CEO Tim Cook steps down. He was actually pretty bullish about the company in his video remarks at the developer conference, his last one, saying the best is still ahead.
6: That's NPR tech correspondent John Ruich. Thank you, John.
18: You're welcome.
6: And to note, Apple and Google are financial supporters of NPR.
7: The national average for a gallon of regular gasoline has been falling for the last few weeks. AAA says that average is about $4.16. That is still more than a dollar more than it was before the U.S. and Israel started a war with Iran. Housing, food, and utilities are not cheap either. NPR's Jennifer Ludden checks in on the trade-offs people are making.
3: Middle school music teacher Matt Kiesel started a new job last year with a good pay raise. But then the cost of his hour-long commute from Mansfield, Ohio, doubled.
21: Spending about $125 a week just in gas to get to work and back.
3: He delivered pizza for a bit to make extra money, and he's ramped up his longtime side business, deep cleaning cars.
21: Usually for if I was saving for something or if I wanted to go on a trip or if I wanted to do, you know, X, Y, or Z. But recently it's been, well, okay, now I need to do this so that I can pay bills. So
3: Kiesel is glad summer break also means a financial break on the commute. And he's trying to get creative about cutting costs for next school year. He has siblings in Columbus, where his job is, and could stay over a night or two a week with them.
21: But then again, I'm away from my family and I'm away from my kids and my partner, and I don't want to have to do that.
3: He's also looking to swap out his SUV for an old hatchback with better gas mileage because he's not counting on prices coming down anytime soon.
21: You're like, oh, $3.79, I better fill up, you know, and then you think, wait a second, 3 or 4 months ago, you would have been, you know, laughing your way out of the gas station.
3: For some people, gas prices are making it hard to get to work at all.
22: Good morning. Thank you for calling 211. This is Alam.
3: Alam Bashir takes calls at the United Way helpline in Baltimore.
22: It's rough out there. A lot of people are not working. The people that are working, they're not making enough money.
3: In February, there was a one-time grant for people behind on their utility bills.
22: The day that that program went out, our system crashed because of how many people called us at the same time.
3: Recently, Bashir's gotten more callers struggling with gas prices. One woman said she'd not been able to go to work for 2 days and was afraid she'd lose her job if she missed a third.
22: Because, you know, she couldn't pay for her fuel for her car.
3: Bashir tried to get free bus tokens for the woman, but funding for that program had run out. In rural South Carolina, Mabel Lego and her husband are retirees on a fixed income. They moved there from New Jersey in January to be near their son and love exploring.
23: My husband and I like to walk different paths in different parks. We've had to cut back on that because of the price of gas.
3: They limit trips to save money, and they've put on hold plans to travel a lot in retirement. They really want to see the Pacific Northwest. The idea is to drive because her husband doesn't like to fly, but it's not happening with gas prices like now.
23: And we're running out of time. We're in our 70s. My husband's going to be 76. And at some point, you don't want to drive, you know, at a certain age.
3: They're doing everything they can think of to spend less. This year, they stopped eating beef altogether.
23: I go to the grocery store every week and I tell the checkout person, if I could stop eating, I'd be rich.
3: Even harder was cutting back on coffee.
23: It took a while to get used to that, let me tell you. But I have the one cup in the morning and then I switch to water or tea or something like that.
3: They're still feeling the pinch financially, she says, but getting used to that, too. Jennifer Ludden, NPR News.
0: 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I'm Rachel Owens, and the time is 6:42. This is Morning Edition on Milwaukee's NPR. The commission that oversees the Milwaukee Metropolitan Sewerage District has authorized an audit of Veolia. That's the company that runs the MMSD's two wastewater treatment plants. MMSD and its operations will also be investigated. Yesterday, the commission voted unanimously for a third-party audit in response to issues raised by whistleblowers. WUWM environmental reporter Susan Bentz brings us the story.
2: The MMSD and Veolia have been mired in controversy since April 30th. That's when whistleblower Steve Jacquart spoke out, alleging Veolia is mismanaging the MMSD's two wastewater treatment plants. Jacquart held a high position at MMSD for nearly 20 years as intergovernmental coordinator. For weeks, he and members of the advocacy group Common Ground have been calling for an audit of Veolia. Their wish came true when Commission Chair Corey Zetz signaled a special MMSD Commission meeting.
4: Item number 26-03-6, initiation of a performance audit of the Milwaukee Metropolitan Sewerage District and its operations, and creation of an advisory committee to oversee the audit and report to the Commission.
2: The Commission voted to set an independent third-party audit in motion. That means the firm chosen to audit how things are managed and the advisory committee it reports to have no ties to MMSD or Veolia.
4: Personally, professionally, we want to ensure that they are truly independent and can be objective. We also want to bring in some statewide expertise to really help us ask some of the technical questions and make sure we are understanding the audit, but also some very on-the-ground community members.
2: Zetz described the path ahead as critical to our water, to our democracy, and to our community's well-being.
4: Okay, and we would open it up for public comment.
2: No one stepped forward in the meeting room, but in the hallway, Bob Conley of Common Ground called the vote a first good step.
5: But there's conditions around which we think the performance audit has to be done in order for us to support it.
2: Conley wants Common Ground to be represented on the advisory committee that auditors will report to. He also wants protection for people who have placed their trust in Common Ground.
5: We have 20 whistleblowers now that have come forward to us and said, we have evidence that things are being mismanaged there. We've got a lady who gave us the other day a 30-page report, which is brand new to us, that needs to be brought forward to this audit committee.
2: Members of the advisory committee haven't been named yet. MMSD Commission Chair Corey Zetz told WUWM by the end of the month it will be in place and will be evaluating firms that have queued up to carry out the third-party audit. Veolia says it will continue to defend its reputation and its work in Milwaukee, which, quote, rests on 18 years of excellent operational performance overseen by local, state, and federal authorities. Early last month, MMSD's Kevin Schaefer told WUWM he was totally confident Veolia was properly managing the Jones Island and South Shore wastewater plants. Susan Bentz, 89.7, WUWM, Milwaukee's NPR.
0: 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Susan Bentz is one of our award-winning journalists here at Milwaukee's NPR, and you might have seen one of her stories popping up on Apple News recently, talking about the Beachwalker case. That's a story that's garnered a lot of attention nationwide and especially here in the Midwest. 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And it is, again, something that is being awarded as well. 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Again, that's 877-583-0309. Thank you so much. I'm Rachel Owens. Joining me is David Lee.
1: Hey, Rachel. You know, that story, the Susan story about the Beachwalker, became such a viral sensation because it really is about this idea about what can be what should be publicly owned and what can be privately owned, right? So sort of this tension between private and public, which is a large conversation about what's happening, that's happening right now in the world. And I got to tell you that the idea of public radio over the last year has also come under contention, right? 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
0: Four more sustaining members, new sustaining members, or those who have increased their monthly gift as sustaining members will help keep us on track to our goal today. 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
1: You know what I love about this goal, Rachel, is that we can't say, hey, give us one big gift, right? 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And you can join Jeffrey from Milwaukee, who's a current sustainer. 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I like the unique and in-depth stories, and it's not something you find anywhere else. 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
0: That's funny. 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
11: 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I'm Michelle Martin.
8: I'm Leila Faldin.
9: And I'm Steve Inskeep. We are following up on a word Pope Leo used about artificial intelligence. His recent statement on AI warned of it becoming a new form of colonialism. That word brings to mind empires of centuries past that took land and resources. In this case, it's companies exploiting people's data and other things. In talking of colonialism, Leo appears to have picked up on tech writers who have used that term for almost a decade. One of them is Karen Howe. Her book, Empire of AI, says that some tech researchers talk of their mission in religious terms.
8: They say that they are trying to bring progress in modernity. They're trying to benefit all of humanity. And essentially, if you allow them to do this, they will bring humanity to this kind of utopic state where cancer is cured, climate change is no more, poverty is no more. Essentially, what they're describing is a heaven. And they say if they don't do it, then the bad guys will, and humanity will descend into hell. And of course, religion was a deeply integral part of the expansion of empires of old, which is part of the reason why it is so fascinating that Pope Leo XIV, as someone who is at the top of one of the religions of old, is putting out a document that's meant to encounter the religions of the new world.
10: Some people are going to hear this and think it is just an intellectual exercise. If you see certain things today as colonialism, it's easy to just plug tech firms into that existing framework.
8: It's not intellectual. People are literally feeling the dispossession. We are seeing this most prominently with data center protests all across the country. And when I speak with communities that are pushing back against these facilities, it's not a new form of NIMBYism. They aren't

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1: Activity.
2: What I would say is, in the past, when people would use knowledge that was already in the public domain to facilitate economic opportunity, we said it was a good thing because it actually grew the economic pie for everyone. But what we're seeing now with the way that they're hoovering up knowledge work and trying to monopolize and become the sole provider of knowledge work is it's actually shrinking the economic pie for most people. So at the moment, data annotation work, which is the kind of work that goes into preparing and cleaning data for training AI models, that has become the fourth fastest growing job in the US. And who is actually doing that work? College graduates, PhD graduates, even professionals like lawyers, doctors, scientists. And those professionals sometimes are coming to this work to serve the AI industry after their original sector used AI to justify laying them off. And so we are seeing a greater exacerbation of inequality. And ironically, I have talked with Silicon Valley establishment leaders who recognize this. They just admit they do believe that the way that they are currently developing these AI technologies will, in fact, inflame inequality.
1: Does that include leaders of Anthropic who showed up for the Pope's announcement?
2: I have not personally spoken with leaders of Anthropic about this particular claim, but at first, when I heard that the Anthropic co-founder would be there, I thought this would be an effort on behalf of the company to try and capture this religious institution the way that they sought to capture the media, to capture the policymakers, capture the public. But the document doesn't actually pull any punches. It is actually deeply critical of companies like Anthropic. There is genuinely a question for me now of whether or not this is an attempt to capture this religious institution and whether Anthropic is going to have more influence because of it, or if the Catholic Church is trying to actually guide the companies and the industry by having an industry representative there and using its own influence to steer the direction of the industry.
1: Karen Howe is author of the book Empire of AI.
3: 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And we're still analog here at WUWM, Milwaukee's NPR. I'm Rachel Lowens. The time now is 6:56. 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I'm Rachel Owens, and joining me this morning is our general manager, David Lee.
4: Good morning, Rachel. You know, one of the days of lasting or big impact in my life is when Wait, Wait, Don't Tell Me gets announced because my phone blows up with friends and far away acquaintances asking for tickets. You don't have to text me if you become a sustaining member today, because when you become a sustaining member, you will be entered into a drawing to win two tickets to Wait, Wait, Don't Tell Me coming to town July 9th at the Riverside Theater. These tickets are among the best in the house, best seats in the house. So these are tickets that I wouldn't be able to get you if you were one of the folks who texted me earlier this year when the show was announced. Not only will you get entrance to the show, you will also get entrance to the post-show reception with the Wait, Wait cast, which means that you'll be able to hang out with Peter Sagal and our new scorekeeper, Alzo Slade, who many of you may know as a comedian, journalist, importantly a journalist, and also a former philosophy professor. So those of you professors at UWM who may also want to chat with Alzo about Kant and Heidegger, become a sustaining member now, and you might have a chance to win. 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
1: I mean, Rachel, what you're essentially talking about is what it means to be a public service, and that's what public radio was originally envisioned as, a public service to ensure that members of 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That's what's so important about this work. 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
2: Live from NPR News in Washington, I'm Corva Coleman. The Pentagon says a U.S. military helicopter went down near the Strait of Hormuz yesterday. Two crew members were safely rescued. U.S. Central Command disclosed the information this morning. President Trump confirmed it last night. NPR's Greg Myrie reports U.S. forces are in the area enforcing a U.S. naval blockade.
3: The two crew members in the Apache helicopter crashed as they were patrolling near the coast of Oman and not far from the Strait of Hormuz. U.S. Central Command said they were rescued in the early hours of Tuesday, about 2 hours after the crash. Both are in stable condition. The military statement said the cause was under investigation. There have been no reports of hostilities in that area. U.S. forces are operating close to the strait, but generally not inside it, to enforce the U.S. blockade of ships going to or from Iranian ports. Iran is enforcing its own blockade. Few oil tankers or other commercial ships are passing through the Gulf due to the dueling blockades. Greg Myrie, NPR News, Tel Aviv.
2: A federal judge has overturned President Trump's $100,000 fee for H-1B visas. NPR's Sergio Martinez Beltran reports the visas are given to highly skilled foreign workers in the U.S.
4: Boston federal judge Leo Sorokin ruled the $100,000 fee constituted a tax, something the president has no authority to implement. Before, the cost of H-1B visa petitions ranged from $960 to about $7,500. This ruling gives relief to employers, although the White House has said it will appeal. This lawsuit was filed by 20 states, including California. They argued the fee would impede their ability to hire teachers for their primary and secondary schools, exacerbating existing teacher shortages. They also said it would lead to a decline in medical workers. Sergio Martinez Beltran, NPR News, Austin, Texas.
2: Health Secretary Robert F. Kennedy Jr. says future doctors will now need stronger knowledge of nutrition-based medicine before they can obtain a license to practice. NPR's Maria Godoy reports it's part of Kennedy's push to get medical schools to teach more about nutrition.
5: Kennedy announced the change at a press conference Monday. He said nutrition will now account for about 15% of the content on the three-step medical licensing exams that medical students are required to take in the U.S.
6: That means nutrition will no longer sit at the margins of medical education. It will shape what students learn, what physicians master, what licensing boards assess, and ultimately how patients receive care.
5: The groups that agreed to the plan include the National Board of Medical Examiners and the National Board of Osteopathic Medical Examiners. Maria Godoy, NPR News.
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0: 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I'm Rachel Owens, and happy to have with me in the studio our general manager, David Lee.
1: Good morning, Rachel. So good to be here with you, and so good to be here with Jamie from Glendale, who's a new sustaining member. Thank you so much, Jamie. Yay. Lisa from Sheboygan, a current sustainer. And also thank you to Susan from Sussex, who's a first-time sustaining member. 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
0: Wait, did you say $20,000?
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0: All you got to do is bring the soda,
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1: That's right.
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5: It's Morning Edition from NPR News. I'm Leila Fadel.
7: And I'm Michelle Martin. Good morning. Los Angeles Mayor Karen Bass has her November opponent, Progressive City Council member Nithya Raman. In a few minutes, we'll look into the University of Virginia's crystal ball for more on the L.A. mayor's race and new primaries today in Maine, Nevada, North Dakota, and South Carolina. But we will start with details on those primaries.
5: In Maine, Democrats are gearing up for a competitive Senate race. Nevada and South Carolina voters are picking their nominees for governor.
7: NPR Sage Miller is following those races, and she's with us now. Good morning.
8: Good morning.
7: So let's start with that Maine Senate race. How important is this seat for Democrats?
8: Yeah, this is really important. It's quite a big deal. If Democrats have any chance at winning the Senate majority in November, picking up Maine is all but necessary. That requires flipping the seat away from Republican Senator Susan Collins. She's held the position for 30 years, largely because of her more moderate stance on the Hill. She isn't a Trump loyalist, but she is still a Republican, which means the president's unpopularity nationally and in the state could hurt her. But she's been here before. She's won many competitive elections. And like I said, Democrats want this seat. They need this seat. So they are trying to pick a candidate that can win it.
7: And it looks like that candidate will be Graham Plattner. Is he still expected to win, even with all these controversies around his personal behavior that have emerged in the past few weeks?
8: It would be very surprising if he didn't win. That's because no other Democrat is really going against him. Plattner is a combat veteran turned oyster farmer. He's a political newcomer, and he's had to answer a lot about his past since launching his campaign less than a year ago. Most recently, the New York Times published a story where Plattner's previous romantic partners described him as toxic and as a person who does not respect women. Plattner spoke to our colleagues at Maine Public, saying he believes these stories serve as a distraction away from the political movement he is building. He also told Maine Public he doesn't think his past will haunt him at the primary ballot box because voters know he's not the same man.
7: Okay, so let's move to South Carolina now. Republicans are picking their nominee for governor. Is there a front runner?
8: There isn't, and there are five Republican candidates on the ballot, but there is only one Trump-endorsed candidate. The president is backing Lieutenant Governor Pamela Evett. She's a longtime Trump supporter. And on the other hand, Congresswoman Nancy Mace is also vying for the nomination. She's a member of the Freedom Caucus in Washington, which just translates to she is also very conservative. But Mace gained the ire of Trump after she pushed to release the Epstein files. And this is another test of how much weight the president's endorsement carries. And there is also a chance voters won't know who the nominee is by the end of the night. The race will head to a runoff if no candidate can secure 50% plus one of the vote.
7: Okay, now to Nevada, where Democrats are going to pick their nominee to challenge the Republican governor.
8: Voters will be picking between a more establishment candidate, Attorney General Aaron Ford, or a more left-leaning progressive candidate, County Commissioner Alexis Hill. And here is why that is important. Nevada is a case study of where Democrats in swing states are. That signals to the National Party what kind of Democratic leadership can win in these tough, high-stake races and places. Democrats believe they have a shot at winning the office. That's because Trump is pretty unpopular in Nevada at the moment. Tourism is down in a state that really relies on it. Gas is expensive. The war in Iran is unpopular. His immigration and tariff policies aren't boding well. And all of that is making it harder for Republican Nevada Governor Joe Lombardo to keep his job in November.
7: That's NPR's Sage Miller. Sage, thank you.
8: Thank you.
5: Let's get some analysis from J. Miles Coleman. He's the associate editor of Sabatow's Crystal Ball at the University of Virginia's Center for Politics. Good morning and welcome to the program.
9: Sure. Thank you guys so much for having me.
5: So before we get to today's primaries, I want to start with California, which is still counting results a week after Election Day. How did California's open primary system affect the L.A. mayor's race, which has now been called by the AP?
9: Yeah, sure. So California is kind of notorious for drawing this whole process out. But basically in California and in Los Angeles, everyone runs on the same ballot. You know, it's a nonpartisan election. But even with the Democratic vote, you know, split up between several candidates, it looks like the top two are going to be Democrats. You know, something we were warning about going into this election is generally the Republican vote in California, you know, was more straightforward in terms of the kind of candidates that they were backing, you know, et cetera. So we were warning of a red mirage. Basically, the results were going to look better for the Republicans at first. Democrats who were kind of sitting on their ballots, waiting to decide between this race and the governor's race, et cetera, where they had a lot of options, were going to be a little later to turn in their ballots. And that's more or less exactly what we saw as the results were counted. The Republican, a guy named Spencer Pratt, got a lot of media attention on right-wing outlets, but the problem is usually Republicans only get about a quarter of the vote in Los Angeles, and that's about where he was.
5: And that's sort of what played out then. I want to turn to Maine, a really important Senate race there that could hold the key to who controls the Senate come November. And that is where Graham Plattner has really electrified Democratic voters with his tax the uber rich, Medicare for all, anti-establishment message. But he's also been dogged by controversy about his past, his personal life. But despite that, he's expected to win the nomination, the Democratic nomination in Maine. What does that say to you about what Democratic voters want in Maine and beyond?
9: Yeah, well, it's kind of interesting with Plattner. It seems like, you know, his personal life is all out there. You know, almost every day there's a new scandal. You know, I forget his name, but I remember about 10 years ago, there was also a candidate for president who every time he was in a controversy, you know, he kept going up. So, you know, but I think there's a general attitude among the Democratic primary electorate that in some cases, or in a lot of cases, they aren't willing to defer to their leadership sometimes, that they see as, you know, not adequately pushing back against Trump. I think for, you know, for as much controversy as Plattner has had, you know, I think that's something he's tapped into. He's tried to position himself as, you know, okay, well, we might respect Senator Susan Collins, but, you know, at the end of the day, she's going to vote with Donald Trump when it matters. You know, I'm not.
5: Yeah, he's tapped into this sort of anti-establishment feeling among Democratic voters. But can he win in the general, given his past? I mean, I interviewed him recently for NPR's Newsmakers, and he talked about how voters don't care about what he called gossip and headlines. They care about the issues. I mean, but will that work in the general, given all this baggage?
9: Yeah, you know, it's you know, one kind of parallel I've been making to this race is in my state of Virginia last year, the candidate for attorney general was a guy named Jay Jones, who shortly before the election, there were these texts revealed that he had talked about doing violent things to his peers, and he still won the election because in a Democratic-leaning year, Virginia, like Maine, is a blue state, and that kind of partisanship was enough to carry him over. So that's what maybe some of the proponents of Plattner would be hoping for, that in this type of environment, just the anti-Trump sentiment might kind of paper over any personal issues.
5: J. Miles Coleman at the University of Virginia's Center for Politics, thank you so much.
9: Sure, thank you.
0: And we thank you for joining us this morning on 89.7 WUWM. I'm Rachel Lowens. The time is 7:16, and this is our local reporting Lasting Impact member drive. 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
1: Thank you so much, Rachel. And I want to also thank Jackie from Chicago, who rejoined as a sustaining member. She said, I really appreciate WWM. It keeps me connected to Milwaukee. Thank you so much, Jackie. 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
1: red.
0: On...
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1: Red on the app. Gotcha.
0: Yep.
1: Fact checking each other. That's right. I love
0: it. Absolutely. In real time. You heard it here first, folks. And we are working our way towards a $20,000 gift. So this is an anonymous gift. And we want to thank this person or people who made this possible. Thank you so much. And that's only going to be unlocked when we reach a certain number of new sustaining or increased sustaining givers. So we're working our way towards that now. 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That's a monthly gift, an ongoing gift. 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
11: It's Morning Edition from NPR News. I'm Leila Fadel.
7: And I'm Michelle Martin. Good morning. Researchers who study global conflicts say there were more direct confrontations between states last year than at any point since the Second World War. That finding is from the Uppsala Conflict Data Program in Sweden. Civilian harm also reached record highs last year. We'll hear from one of the report's authors in a moment, but first we have a look at one of the flashpoints highlighted in the report, the violence in Sudan's El Fasher. Here's NPR's Africa correspondent Emmanuel Akinwotu.
12: The United Nations has said the violence in Al-Fashir bore the hallmarks of genocide. Violence that was filmed and widely shared by the militias that's carried it out. From the deluge of footage posted on social media, fighters from the paramilitary rapid support forces at war with Sudan's army trample over the men, women and children they've gone down. The RSF launched a brutal 18-month siege on the city in the western region of Darfur, the last city in the region where Sudan's army was stationed. Then in October last year, more than 60,000 people were killed in just a few days during the RSF's takeover of the city, according to the UN. The new report by the Uppsala Conflict Data Program said the massacres in Al-Fashir pushed one-sided violence in Africa to its highest levels since the Rwandan genocide in 1994.
13: The fighters were not attempting to hide their crimes.
12: Shayna Lewis is a Sudan specialist and senior advisor with Preventing and Ending Mass Atrocities, a non-profit organization.
13: they were rounding up young men on video, celebrating the fact that they had captured them, ordinary people, and were gunning them down in real time.
12: She's one of a number of researchers who documented evidence of violence by the RSF and allied Arab militias against African ethnic groups shared with the UN Security Council. But despite statements of condemnation, nothing was done to prevent it.
13: I think that a lot of the geopolitical gridlock that is affecting other conflicts around the world, such as Gaza, such as Ukraine, has now trickled down into the Sudan file.
12: So genocidal violence, which once provoked international action and vows of never again, happened in plain sight, without obstruction. Emmanuel Akinwotu, NPR News, Lagos.
11: The conflict in Sudan is just one of the armed conflicts pushing global violence to record highs. Therese Peterson tracks global violence for the Department of Peace and Conflict Research at Uppsala University in Sweden. What does your research show us about how violent the world is right now overall?
14: The main finding is that the number of armed conflicts involving states reached a record high in 2025. And of those conflicts, also the number of conflicts between states, where states are involved on both sides, those doubled for the second year in a row, reaching the highest level recorded by the UCDP since the data collection started in 1946. And we also see a record high number of fatalities. Is the second deadliest year since the Rwandan genocide in 1994. So overall, it's definitely a more violent world at the moment.
11: I mean, the biggest that we're hearing about right now is Israel's war in Gaza and Russia and Ukraine.
14: And Gaza is also one of the deadliest conflicts, but the Russia-Ukraine war accounted for around 62% of the global fatalities in state-based armed conflict. Sudan is dominating the one-sided violence against civilians category, but the world's deadliest conflict was, in fact, Russia-Ukraine.
11: What other conflicts do you categorize as one-sided violence against civilians?
14: So one-sided violence against civilians is carried out by both non-state actors, such as IS, the Islamic State in many countries, RSF in Sudan, but we also have state actors carrying out this type of violence. So some notable cases from 2025 is the government of Syria, which has had troubles managing the ethnic tensions in the country following the fall of the Assad regime. So we've seen a lot of massacres of civilians in the coastal areas and in the south. And also in Tanzania, following the October 2025 elections, where we had a lot of violence carried out against protesters.
11: So the conflict data program is viewed as the world's leading data source on organized violence. But I'm curious how you gather that data, especially as I'm hearing you mention, you know, governments that aren't reporting it, or you have to trust that the warring parties are telling you the truth.
14: So what we do is try to use as many different original sources as possible. So to triangulate the information coming out, we try to evaluate who is saying this. Do they have an interest in portraying the situation in a certain way? We usually trust warring parties when they admit their own losses, but not necessarily when they claim losses from the other side. And we also revise the data all the time. When new and or better information becomes available, we go back and update it. So in cases such as Sudan and Ukraine that are very intense, the information on fatality numbers usually changes as time passes.
11: In the report, you and your colleagues write that the high number of conflicts and wars recorded last year support the idea that Pax Americana and the liberal world order are coming to an end. What does that mean?
14: Our data, it doesn't really allow us to identify the cause of the patterns that we see, mm-hmm. but we do see that this expectation that the post-Cold War era would see fewer conflicts between states, for example, that's not really what we're seeing in the data. So wars between states are becoming more common, and this could be a sign that we have a world which is characterized by growing geopolitical competition, that the US is not having this role as the world police mm-hmm. anymore. But what this means for the future, of course, that's something that we will need to evaluate later.
11: Therese Peterson is a senior analyst with the Uppsala Conflict Data Program at Uppsala University in Sweden. Thank you so much for your time.
14: Thank you for having me.
0: Thank you for joining us on 89.7 WUWM. The time is 7:28. I'm Rachel Owens, and this is our local reporting Lasting Impact member drive. One day only, but we need to hear from you. You can call 877-583-0309 or go to WUWM.com and become a new sustaining member of Milwaukee's NPR. I'm Rachel Owens, and joining me now is our general manager, David Lee. Good morning.
1: Good morning, Rachel. And it is, you know, we oftentimes talk about the fact that over the last year we've lost federal funding for public broadcasting. And that is true. We lost 6% of our budget, which is about $350,000 over this last year. Over the course of the last year, so many of you have raised your hand and have given a different answer to the question as to whether or not public media and public broadcasting and public radio was still relevant. You came out and showed up for us, and you've helped us close the gap. But now, as we've closed the gap, we're planning for the future. And not only are we planning for the future, we're also going to have to continue closing that gap into the future, because public broadcast funding for public broadcasting likely is not going to come back in the very near future. So that's why we're asking for you to join us as a sustaining member. 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
0: We've been dating for a while, Milwaukee.
1: 62 years,
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0: You know, and you know that there's going to be a lot of great Milwaukee and Chicago jokes at that show. So it's going to be a great one. Coming up in just a few minutes, we're going to bring you some local reporting by WUWM's Jimmy Gutierrez. On the south side of Milwaukee, there's a soccer club for young Latinas. It provides coaching, mentorship, and a safe place for girls and their families to play the game that they love.
15: Being in a space with like girls that really are like you, it's amazing, because you all bond, and knowing how the world is right now, it really is like beautiful to see like all these girls together.
0: The story of Briante's soccer community. That's coming up in just about 10 minutes from WUWM's Jimmy Gutierrez. 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
11: It's Morning Edition from NPR News. I'm Leila Fadel.
7: And I'm Michelle Martin. Good morning. The L.A. mayor's ballot in the fall is set between 2 Democrats. Los Angeles City Councilwoman Nithya Raman will face incumbent Mayor Karen Bass, that according to the Associated Press.
11: The results are coming in almost a week after Election Day in California. President Trump claims taking that long to call races is evidence of fraud. He stormed out of an NBC interview over the weekend when host Kristen Welker pushed back. Local election officials say they are doing their best in a state that prioritizes making it easy to cast a ballot.
7: NPR voting correspondent Miles Parks is here to talk us through a situation that could be a preview of November's midterms. Good morning, Miles.
17: Hi, Michelle.
7: So as we just said, President Trump says there is fraud. He didn't present any evidence of that. So let me just ask, why is it taking so long to count in California?
17: So there are a couple reasons, but the biggest one comes back to the timing of when voters return their vote-by-mail ballots. It takes a bit more time for officials to process vote-by-mail ballots compared to in-person votes. They have to deal with scanning barcodes, removing the ballots from envelopes, getting them ready to check the signatures, for instance, to verify identity. That is the case everywhere, all over the country. But in California, we see this rush of voters, roughly a quarter of the electorate, that return their mail ballots on Election Day. So all that work can't even begin until after voting is completed. California election expert Kim Alexander coined that sort of logjam the pig in the python effect, because it takes a while to work through all those votes.
7: So that seems pretty straightforward, but President Trump's response plays into one of his preferred narratives, which is that elections where he doesn't get what he wants are stolen.
17: Yes, and part of that is because we saw a similar dynamic play out in this L.A. mayor's race as what happened to Trump in 2020, where Trump's preferred candidate looked like he was going to advance to the general election as the first votes were counted, but then ended up falling behind as more mail ballots were counted. Trump posted about this a lot, and we saw a number of other Republicans and influencers jump in as well. Elon Musk, Ron DeSantis. Here's Speaker of the House Mike Johnson talking to CNN's Manu Raju.
18: Some of these efforts are so diabolical and so far upstream it is impossible to prove. But I think everybody knows instinctively something is wrong here.
17: Even for Republicans who have not gone full bore into Trump's stolen election narratives, they've been bashing California. It's just a pretty low-risk way to score political points.
7: What are you taking away from all this as you look ahead to the midterms?
17: I mean, every single election expert I talk to expects Trump to follow this exact same playbook in November if he does not like the way results are coming in. You can sort of imagine a scenario where control of the U.S. House rests on a few competitive districts in California. We're waiting on those results for up to a week, just like we are right now. That could be a potentially dangerous time. I was talking to Tammy Patrick, though. She's the chief programs officer for the National Association of Election Officials, and she said voters should look at this another way, as extra motivation to tune out the noise and just show up.
19: If this meant nothing, no one would be doing all the things they're doing to try and make it more difficult. It would be ignored, but it's not being ignored.
17: Every election will leave some people sad at the result, Patrick said, but the U.S. needs to get back to a place where that doesn't automatically mean questioning the election's legitimacy.
7: That is NPR's Miles Parks. Miles, thank you.
17: Thank you.
11: After the president's allegations of voter fraud in California, where ballots are still being counted, we called up California Attorney General Rob Bunta. What do you make of the president's comments?
20: Truly embarrassing. unhinged, wild-eyed, dangerous, reckless, desperate, and a simple question about what's your evidence for the bold claim you've made, he has none.
11: With the midterm elections coming up, Bonta is gearing up for more election-related disinformation, some of which is coming from other government officials. Bill Asaley, LA's top federal prosecutor, announced on X that his office is conducting multiple electoral fraud investigations. What's your reaction to that?
20: My reaction is every count, recount, hand count, audit, and court case has demonstrated there is no widespread voter fraud. It is very unfortunate that we're in a place now where people disregard inconvenient facts, manufacture their own facts. You know, the candidate running for mayor who just got surpassed by another candidate, Mr. Pratt.
11: You're referring to Spencer Pratt, who's running for mayor and has just been surpassed for that second spot.
20: Yes, he's suggesting that some of the votes that went to his opponent who surpassed him belong to homeless individuals. So misinformation and disinformation abounds. It's irresponsible and dangerous, especially for those who propagate it knowingly or without doing some critical thinking of their own.
11: What are you and other state officials doing to counter this misinformation, disinformation?
20: The best counter to misinformation and disinformation is calling it out, confronting it, providing the facts that show that it's demonstrably false. So I immediately went to my own platforms to share how Trump is lying. The facts rebut everything and contradict everything that he said. And it's important that he be called out for it because it's wrong and it's not true. I'm worried about what he might do. Will he deploy the military? Will he deploy ICE to the polls? Will he interfere with the U.S. Postal Service in the November election and the vote-by-mail ballots that move through the U.S. Postal Service? All those things are possible. And they rest on this lie, this fabrication that there's widespread voter fraud. So the danger is the action that follows the lie. And we're prepared. We've been tabletopping, preparing our response, our action for each of those scenarios.
11: Well, how much of this stems from just a lack of understanding of the election process, how votes are counted, why it sometimes takes a long time? I mean, in California, you don't get the results the next day, right? I mean, have state officials maybe relied too much on the idea that voters should just trust the process instead of pulling back the curtain and explaining more often how it all works, especially given the polling that shows how many Americans don't have trust in the process?
20: I think there is a degree of not full understanding of how the process works. And I think a good antidote to that is transparency, openness. And here, the LA County Registrar of Voters is completely transparent. You can go online right now and look at the live stream of the vote counting. You can go visit the Registrar of Voters as they're counting ballots to take a look around. The light of day is shining bright on the operations of the vote counting in LA County. But some don't want to understand. And Trump has basically taken the position that if he wins, or the person that he supports wins, the election was fair. If he lost, or the person he supported lost, it was rigged. And that's just not right. And that's dangerous, and it's unbecoming of a president of the United States.
11: Attorney General of California, Rob Bonta, thank you so much for your time.
20: Thank you so much, Vera. Thanks for having me.
11: NPR reached out to the White House asking for evidence of the president's claims of voter fraud. White House spokesperson Abigail Jackson wrote back, quote, "Countless Americans share the same concerns as President Trump," and added that President Trump is pushing for legislation that would, quote, "establish a uniform standard of photo ID for voting, prohibit no-excuse mail-in voting, and end the practice of ballot harvesting." No evidence of voter fraud was provided, and the claims remain unsubstantiated.
0: This is Where We Stand by the Facts. 89.7 WUWM. 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This is the Local Reporting Lasting Impact Member Drive. Thank you for becoming a new sustaining member. I'm Rachel Owens. The time now is 7:42, and this is Morning Edition. If you wanted to sign up your kids for youth sports, would you know where to start or what to look for? Briante's Soccer from Milwaukee's South Side is relatively new, but they're working hard to provide coaching and mentorship for young Latinas interested in the world's game. WUWM's Jimmy Gutierrez brings us the story of Briante's and the impact that the organization is having on kids and families alike.
3: Ooh, good team.
21: This is the sound of a million-dollar all-turf field. On this day, in late May, with perfect weekend weather, it's serving as a soccer field for over 50 young Latinas.
22: How's it going?
23: Great.
24: Yeah. Well, we're losing a little bit, but it's really fun.
21: This is Ariana, or Ari Sanchez. She's 15, and she is going hard out here. We're at Carroll College in Waukesha, about 20 miles from Milwaukee, where most of these girls are from. It's their first time ever playing on this field. First time ever with these coaches, most of who played college ball.
25: Hi, my name is Carolina Lomeli. I brought my two daughters, Ariana Sanchez and Allison Sanchez.
21: Carolina, who never expected to be a mom, but was always a soccer player, is smiling, taking it all in. Because girls haven't always had opportunities like this.
25: The feelings are just incredible. I can't believe they're playing the sport that I love. I want to tear up sometimes. I want to cry.
21: Legacy Sports is hosting this one-day skills camp. But the girls from Milwaukee are coming from a different place, Briante's. Kibi Payo is one of the co-founders.
22: How much would something like this cost?
24: Oh,
22: the group and like each person.
24: Usually for something like this, each kid is probably $150 to $250.
22: Just for the day?
24: Just for the day, yeah, this kind of experience. So to bring it at no cost and just have it purely be like just come enjoy is really awesome.
21: Briante's has only been around for about 18 months, but their impact is huge, maybe even life-changing for some of the girls. While there are other soccer programs around Milwaukee, even a few in the central city, Briante's is the first serving young girls exclusively. Girls who might get coached differently than boys. They might not get past the ball playing co-ed, so they might develop differently as players. And it's no to low cost, which might be the biggest barrier with youth sports.
24: It's really a pay-to-play model, especially in a sport like soccer that hasn't been around super long in the United States, hasn't been ingrained in quote-unquote American culture for a really long time. And so if you have money and resources, transportation, etc., like, you can play and have anything open to you, but the kids that don't have that can't access soccer in that way.
21: KB's kids haven't had that access. And it's not just youth sports working against young Latinas.
24: To me, they are the most marginalized athlete that we have in this country. When we're talking about language barriers, socioeconomic status, and then also both internal and external culture against them.
21: With the kids KB coaches, they're starting with both a skills and opportunity gap. Briante's works to remedy that. Back on the field, Carolina watches Ari work through a drill. Ari is smiling, playing loose, having fun. Carolina tells me Ari plays club ball and high school. Those teams, though, are majority white. Out here, it brings out a different side of her daughter.
25: And let me tell you, just with Brianda, she's a different person. She feels more comfortable. She feels at home. And I think what KB provides to them, it's that safe environment when she gets to be herself.
21: Ari's breathing heavily, looking tired from the last drill, but still ready. She's been one of the stars of the day. Something she's heard from everyone, the coaches, other players, even her mom.
22: Yeah, how was that?
24: Very tiring. I kind of fell like a couple times.
22: You were going at it, though.
24: Yeah, it's just I'm not used to playing on turf.
22: So that was a fun drill. Do you know what comes next?
24: No, actually, I don't. They haven't said anything.
22: But I'm sure you're ready for it.
24: No, yeah. That's what I came here to do.
22: Let's go. Play. Give her a
0: better ball. That was Ariana Sanchez, Carolina Lomeli, and KB Payo. WUWM, speaking with WUWM's Jimmy Gutierrez, he was on the pitch reporting and producing that piece, and you can catch the full version tomorrow at noon on Lake Effect. And Jimmy has also scored a hat trick, winning not only awards from the Milwaukee Press Club and Wisconsin Broadcasters Association, but also a prestigious Edward R. Murrow Regional Award. 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I'm Rachel Owens, and joining me now are President David Lee. Hello.
1: Good morning, Rachel. 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You know, Rachel, you mentioned Jimmy winning, being one of the three of our award-winning newsroom and content team to have won a regional Morrow Award this year. And I just want to like pause on this really quickly because Edward R. Murrow, who our major donor society is named after, started in radio news and really was the voice who became the standard bearer for CBS News. 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
3: From Marketplace, I'm Kimberly Adams. OpenAI is following the path of Anthropic and SpaceX and says it has filed the preliminary paperwork for an IPO. The rapid growth and increasing economic impact of artificial intelligence has generated some unexpected alliances. For example, OpenAI, Anthropic, President Trump, and Bernie Sanders are all discussing the idea of the public having an ownership stake in AI companies through a government-controlled sovereign wealth fund. Marketplace's Nova Safo reports.
4: The idea is simple. If the public bears costs through data center buildouts and lost jobs to AI, then the public should share in the benefits of the technology through a government-controlled fund.
5: If there were financial success from these companies, that would then go to that fund and then perhaps be allocated back to the public.
4: Kevin Frazier is the director of the AI Innovation and Law Program at the University of Texas. He says AI companies are willing to consider contributing shares because it could help counter the growing angst over the technology.
5: So the biggest thing that's in it for the companies is having a social license to operate.
4: If the governments and perhaps individual Americans' financial fortunes are tied with those of AI firms, that could take the edge off of public backlash. It might also help the companies when it comes to regulation, says Tad DeHaven of the Cato Institute.
6: It may be the safer bet to not remain on the outside, but to swallow that pill and come on in the inside, where they may have more say on the future of how this industry is regulated.
4: DeHaven cautions that this could backfire for companies if the government gains control through stock ownership and dictates what AI companies can do. I'm Novosavov for Marketplace.

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1: In the studio today is our general manager, David Lee. Good morning.
2: Good morning. 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
1: Getting a little choked up, huh?
2: That's right. 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
1: 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So this is the time of the morning when we do think economics, we think dollars and cents. So does it make sense to have something in your budget that you're not using? 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So why do I do it? 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
1: Good morning. Iran sees Israel's invasion of Lebanon as a way to divide Israel and the U.S. President Trump is telling Israeli Prime Minister Benjamin Netanyahu his attacks there make it harder to end the wider war. It's Morning Edition from NPR News. Promised more artificial intelligence in its iPhones 2 years ago. A souped-up Siri is finally coming. I'm Michelle Martin.
2: And I'm Leila Faldin. Apple executives say some other companies have not been focused enough on how people actually use AI. And Jeff Foxworthy saw a documentary about the Beatles struggling to gel in the studio. That inspired Foxworthy's latest stand-up special, letting the audience rake his jokes. It's Tuesday, June 9th. On this day in 1732, James Oglethorpe got a royal charter to establish the colony of Georgia. The news is next.
3: Live from NPR News in Washington, I'm Korva Coleman. Lebanese state media say the Israeli military has attacked the ancient coastal city of Tyre. One person has been killed. Israel is warning it could attack the Christian quarter of Tyre. NPR's Jane Araf reports the city's historic old section has been the last remaining refuge for more than 15,000 people.
4: Israel has been attacking Tyre for the past 2 weeks, saying it's targeting the militant group Hezbollah. But it left the mostly Christian section near the city's Roman port and areas around it untouched. Tuesday morning, Israel's military spokesman issued a warning in Arabic. Avihai Adrai said he was addressing residents of Tyre, including the Christian quarter and surrounding neighborhoods, urging them to evacuate urgently. He said the move was in response to Hezbollah attacks in Israel. Hezbollah has been fighting Israeli forces that have occupied southern Lebanon, but is also launching attacks on military targets in northern Israel. Tyre's UNESCO-listed heritage includes sites linked to Alexander the Great. Jane Araf, NPR News, Beirut.
3: There are primary elections in four states today: Maine, Nevada, North Dakota, and South Carolina. In Maine, there's been a lot of attention on the Democratic primary for the U.S. Senate. From Maine Public Radio, Kevin Miller reports on Graham Platner's campaign.
5: Platner is widely expected to clinch the Democratic nomination to challenge Republican Senator Susan Collins this fall, despite multiple controversies surrounding his past. The Marine Corps veteran says he struggled with PTSD for years after four combat tours in Iraq and Afghanistan. But Platner's progressive populist campaign continues to resonate with Democratic voters like Glennon Friedman.
6: I believe that Graham Platner and his wife are working out their personal issues, and that the real scandals are that half the people living in Maine can't afford to live here.
5: Governor Janet Mills' name is still on the ballot, although she suspended her campaign weeks ago. For NPR News, I'm Kevin Miller.
3: California held its primary election last week, but mail-in votes are still being counted. In the Los Angeles mayor's race, City Council member Nathania Roman will face incumbent Mayor Karen Bass. From Members Station LAist, Frank Stoltz reports.
7: For days, reality TV star Spencer Pratt was leading the race for the second spot in the runoff, but the Republican had limited reach in overwhelmingly Democratic Los Angeles. Councilmember Rahman overtook Pratt on Sunday, and late Monday was nearly 3 percentage points ahead of him, prompting the AP to call the race. Rahman is a member of the Democratic Socialists of America. She'll face an uphill battle against Bass, who enjoys the backing of the Democratic Party, Big Labor, and a number of business groups. For NPR News, I'm Frank Stoltz in Los Angeles.
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0: You know who else is joining us? 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
0: That's right.
8: Well, it's there. 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
0: there.
8: For
0: it's
8: us.
0: It's waiting for us. That's
8: we
0: right.
8: can see it. It's $20,000 given very generously by an anonymous donor. But here's the thing. We're not going to get it unless we get to a total of 225 new sustaining members or people who are increasing their sustaining gift. Now, sustaining membership is when you kind of set it and forget it. 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You don't have to worry about it. 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So when we get to 225 of those folks today, then that $20,000 becomes unlocked. 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You know that we want to get there, and we want... Anyway, we want to get there.
0: Yeah, so, you know what the thing is, Rachel? 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
2: 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I'm Leila Fadel.
9: And I'm Michelle Martin. Good morning. Israel and Iran both say they will stop attacking each other, at least for now.
2: In a major escalation, they exchanged missile fire for several hours and then called it off as abruptly as it began.
9: NPR's Greg Myrie is covering this story in Tel Aviv. Hello, Greg.
10: Hi, Michelle.
9: First, let me ask about another development. A U.S. military helicopter went down in the region. What do we know about this?
10: So two crew members of an Army Apache helicopter crashed as they were patrolling near the coast of Oman and also near the Strait of Hormuz. Now, U.S. Central Command said the two were rescued within approximately 2 hours of the crash and are in stable condition. A statement said the cause was under investigation, and we've heard no reports of hostilities in that area. U.S. forces are operating close to the strait, but not necessarily inside the strait itself. They're enforcing this U.S. blockade of ships going to and from Iranian ports, and Iran, of course, is also enforcing its own blockade.
9: So let's go to this missile exchange between Israel and Iran. It escalated very quickly and then ended the same way. What should we take away from this?
10: Yeah, so Michelle, it came after days of shooting exchanges that were increasing on two separate fronts, the U.S. and Iran in and around the Gulf, and Israel and Hezbollah in Lebanon. And this all boiled over on Sunday. Israel and Hezbollah were trading fire, and then Iran intervened and fired missiles at Israel. Israel then launched missiles at Iran. As you noted, this ended very quickly as Israel and Iran agreed to stop attacking each other, but nothing was resolved, and both sides set conditions that could lead to another round at any time. Israel says its forces will keep operating in Lebanon, and just this morning it ordered the evacuation of remaining residents in the Lebanese coastal city of Tyre. And Iran says further attacks in Lebanon could lead to another and larger Iranian response.
9: You know, Greg, we've been focusing so much on the U.S.-Iran confrontation, but the Israel-Hezbollah conflict is now getting more attention. Does this make it harder to end the fighting across the region?
10: Yeah, it certainly seems so. Iran sees Lebanon as a way to pressure Trump and Israeli leader Benjamin Netanyahu and to divide them. Remember, just last week, Iran said it would stop negotiations with the U.S. if Israel went ahead with a threat to bomb Hezbollah in Beirut. Trump then had an angry phone call with Netanyahu and told him, don't do it. And then when Israel and Iran were trading missiles on Monday, Trump intervened again and told both sides to stop. So we're seeing a public rift between Trump and Netanyahu over Lebanon. Netanyahu says he won't tolerate attacks on northern Israel. Trump is telling him not to escalate in Lebanon because that's making it harder for Trump to get a deal with Iran.
9: Greg, before we let you know, President Trump continues to say that an agreement with Iran could come soon. Is there evidence to support this?
10: Well, not really. Trump said again last night he thinks there's a good chance of a deal in 2 or 3 days, but it's not clear why. Iran's decision to fire on Israel was a bold move. It could have spiraled out of control very quickly. So this episode demonstrates Iran feels it's in a strong position, and combined with the aggressive statements we see every day from Iranian officials, Iran just doesn't seem to be in the mood or the position for the kind of compromises Trump is demanding.
9: That is NPR's Greg Myrie in Tel Aviv. Greg, thank you.
10: Sure thing, Michelle.
2: For more on President Trump's efforts to maintain a ceasefire between Israel and Iran and the increasingly tense relationship between him and Israel's prime minister, we turn to David Shenker. He served as an assistant secretary of state for Near Eastern Affairs in the first Trump administration. He's now a senior fellow with the Washington Institute for Near East Policy. Good morning and welcome to the program.
11: Good morning, Layla.
2: How would you describe the relationship between President Trump and Israel's Prime Minister Benjamin Netanyahu right now?
11: Well, right now it's a little stressed. The Prime Minister, has his own priorities. The President's priorities are getting the Straits of Hormuz open. Mm-hmm. And this has gone up and down over the years. There have been moments where the President's level of frustration with the Prime Minister has gone up. Last summer, the Prime Minister, Israel, bombed Syria near the Ministry of Defense. Trump said, hey, you got to stop this. Don't destabilize Syria. Then, in the fall, you had Israel target Hamas leadership in Doha, Qatar.
2: Right.
11: And the Prime Minister was forced by the President to make a humiliating scripted apology by phone to the Prime Minister of Qatar. So,
2: does it feel higher than usual than we've seen before? I mean, Trump confirmed that he called Netanyahu, quote, crazy in the course of one phone call. We have seen the president get frustrated with Israel over its strikes in Lebanon that have threatened the ceasefire this time with Iran, but also in the last ceasefire that ultimately was extended. I mean, is it different in this moment?
11: I'm not sure. I think that there's a greater sensitivity because of all the pressures on the president with the economy, with this war in Iran that has gone on so long. But I think the president also recognizes that Israel has the IRGC on its northern border and has refused thus far to accept a linkage between Hormuz and a ceasefire, quasi-ceasefire in Lebanon. I think what he wants is a less fire, a de-escalation, and drawing a red line around Dahiya and Beirut. And I think that's where we're probably going to end up.
2: You know, the Prime Minister of Israel has made clear he wants to keep going in Iran. He sees this as an existential threat to Israel. He also wants to keep going in Lebanon, as the president really wants a deal and a way out of the war with Iran. So if the two leaders have different goals, these two allies have different goals, is a deal possible with Iran?
11: A deal is possible with Iran. They're not going to get their maximalist demand on Lebanon. I think at the end of the day, the president has one priority in terms of what he's got to get out of Iran, which is, on the nuclear file, the highly enriched uranium out of the country and a deal on enrichment. The prime minister obviously is going to be frustrated with that, but I think they can go forward with that, but it's going to take some time, I think, to get there.
2: What kind of leverage does President Trump have to pressure Netanyahu to limit what the Israeli military does in this conflict, especially when there are promises made at the negotiating table?
11: Listen, I think, the U.S. is the indispensable ally for Israel. And I think, that itself carries a lot of weight. Israel, pays attention to what the United States says. There's a traditional toolkit. If mm-hmm. Israel deliberately undermines U.S. interests, the threat of cutting off arms sales, the slow rolling of arms deliveries, diminished support in international fora like the UN. The arms sales, that's the nuclear option, and it's only ever been threatened once, which is in 1956 during the Suez Crisis.
2: Many voices on the left and a growing number on the right would like to see the U.S. severely limit or stop funding the Israeli military over the way it's prosecuted its wars in Gaza, Lebanon, Iran. If the president has this in mind, do you think it is likely he would explicitly threaten to cut Israel off in this way?
11: Well, I don't think so. Israel has already said they want to get off the $3.8 billion a year in U.S. military assistance. Uh-huh. And he can move, more quickly on that if he'd like. But that's only, a small portion of Israel's defense budget. I think it's $45 billion this year. But that's still a very big threat, though.
2: David Shenker is a senior fellow with the Washington Institute for Near East Policy. Thank you so much for your time and your insights.
11: Hey, my pleasure.
8: And thank you for joining us this morning on 89.7 WUWM. I'm Rachel Lowens. The time now is 8:16. This is our local reporting Lasting Impact member drive, the one and only day of this member drive. Again, I'm Rachel Lowens, and joining me today is our president, David Lee. Hello.
0: Good morning, Rachel. So good to be here with you. The power of the resources that come together during our member drives is that it goes to fund the incredible reporting that we provide you every day, right? Like, we have an award-winning content team here in Milwaukee that is comprised of our newsroom and our Lake Effect staff. And one of those staff members is Excret Nunez, who produces a series, which is also a podcast called Chirp Chat. And it has become like a real favorite around the office and in the community because, like, I guess, all public radio stereotypes, we all love birds. I have a bird feeder at my house a new bird feeder, actually, over the last few weeks. And I can't tell you how excited I am when a new bird comes by. And we had our first cardinal yesterday, which is incredible and beautiful and fun. And as I was just telling Rachel over the last break, this bird feeder also has a camera on it, and it notifies me when birds come by. It also notifies me when animals come by. And so, like, over this morning, as we've been sort of going back and forth during these breaks, just been getting all these notifications about squirrels just, like, out there eating in this bird feeder. Despite the fact that it makes me a little bit grumpy, the joy of seeing animals out and about summer in Milwaukee is incredibly fun. So Chirp Chat, incredible way of bringing together a community of people together in seeing the natural world around us. That's what you support when you call 877-583-0309, online at wuwm.com/give, or by clicking a donate button on whatever app you're on.
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0: Keep that bird feeder full, because we know that only 7% of the listeners who are listening right now are giving members, which means that 93% of you listening right now are not. 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
9: 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I'm Michelle Martin.
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13: And I'm A. Martinez. Comedian Jeff Foxworthy is a self-proclaimed proud Georgia redneck.
14: If you've ever taken a beer to a job interview, you might be a redneck.
13: Foxworthy built a nearly 40-year career poking fun at his southern roots and making uncanny observations about blue-collar life. His 13th and final comedy special is streaming now on Fox Nation. It's called The Joke's on Me. Foxworthy says the special was inspired in part by a documentary he saw about the Beatles.
14: Where, you know, they're struggling in the studio and they're trying different lyrics and they're trying different instruments and just showing the struggle of it. And I thought, you know, nobody's ever done that with stand-up.
15: All right, so I got some getting older jokes. I don't know whether they'll work or not.
14: And I thought, let's do something different. Follow me into clubs on a Wednesday night with note cards and show me bombing and show me struggling, trying to find a way to make a bit work.
15: So I came up with three boxes. I've got gold, silver, and certificate of appearance. So I'm going to let y'all tell me what they go in.
14: You know, if you want to be a actor, you go to acting school. If you want to be a musician, you go to music school. There's no stand-up comedy school.
13: Except your local comedy club, right? That's school.
14: Yes, that's the school. That's how you learn to be a comic.
15: When you get older, do you know the difference between sex and a cup of coffee? You never turn down a cup of coffee.
13: One of the things that was super interesting to me is that you actually kind of divulged the comedy math. 60 minutes of comedy for a special equals a year on stage. 1 minute of comedy for every week on stage. I didn't know that there was like a math equation, and it sounds actually pretty solid.
14: I guess it was 1984, and Jay Leno was probably the king of the road comics. And he said, your goal should be to write one new minute a week. And I remember sitting there going, are you crazy? A week? I can write 20 new minutes. And I found out over time he was exactly right. It's hard. It's trying to find that thing that's going to make a room full of strangers laugh every time you say it. If the for sale sign in your front yard was put there by your neighbors, you might be a redneck. If the second half of your driving test was televised from a helicopter, you might be a redneck. I closed my first special in 1990 with You Might Be a Redneck jokes. I wasn't smart enough to know that it was going to become a hook or a book or anything. In the beginning, I had people in New York telling me, you got to take voice lessons and lose that stupid accent you got. And they were laughing, going, Foxworthy, you're just a redneck from Georgia. But as I was traveling, I'm like, this isn't just a Georgia thing. And one night I was playing outside Detroit, and the club we were playing in was attached to a bowling alley that had valet parking. People were valet parking at the bowling alley. And I started laughing. I said, if y'all don't think you have rednecks in Michigan, go look out the window.
15: Tell you who else I think is weird. People that have like 50 bumper stickers on the back of their car. I just don't think I need to know your opinion about every political, social, and religious issue just because I pull up behind you at a red light.
13: The other thing with you is that politics have never really been a part of your act. Why have you stayed away from it? Is that a conscious decision to say, I'm not going to go there?
14: Yeah, kind of. I mean, yeah. Because early on, I had a lot of friends that did political stuff, and half the room hates you. My goal was to make as many people laugh as I could. And because, I really believe if you took people from different sides of the political spectrum, they could peg one side or the other, and you sat down with them and you said, what do you want out of life? We would probably agree on 85% of the things. But instead of celebrating that 85%, what we chose to do was to scream and throw things at each other for the 15% that were different. One of the coolest things about stand-up for me was, before I did it, I had never been anywhere, never been out of the South. I've been to all 50 states and almost every part of all 50 states. And you realize, yeah, the accents change and the scenery changes, but people are people. That's the part that I chose to go after with comedy.
13: Jeff, this is being billed as your last comedy special. How can you be so sure that it's your last comedy special?
14: I'm not positive, but I'm pretty sure. Because there's a lot of, I got to tell you, I am enjoying this season of life as much as any season I've had. I'm more content. I'm more at peace. And now at this point in my life, I'm like, you know what? If I got a spare Wednesday evening, I don't want to be in a club with no cards in my hands. I'd rather be laying in the bed reading to my grandkids. It's not because I didn't love this thing. It's because I love other things too. And I've spent so much of my life doing stand-up that I'm like, you know what? I don't want to miss the good things in this season of life. I've done that. I've experienced that. And it's been so much fun. It's been wonderful. And I might do it again, but I'm thinking I probably won't. I won't quit doing stand-up. I don't want to give away another year into writing another special.
13: Jeff Foxworthy's comedy special, hopefully not his last one, is titled The Joke's on Me, and it's streaming on Fox Nation. Jeff, thank you so much.
14: Man, thanks for having me. I really enjoyed the conversation.
8: 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Joining me today is the president, David Lee. Good morning.
0: Good morning, Rachel. 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Right?
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8: We're doing something a little different for this member drive. 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So we are incentivizing this type of membership by, well, there was an anonymous donor actually that incentivized this for us. Someone gave a total of $20,000. It's like it's in a locked chest. Now we need to unlock that chest, and that happens when we reach a total of 225 new sustaining members or people who have increased their sustaining membership. So we are looking for about 6-7 more for this hour, this 8 o'clock hour of Morning Edition. We have so many people to thank who are getting us closer to being able to unlock that $20,000.
0: That's right. Thank you to Catherine from Pewaukee, who increased their monthly donation. Heather from Greendale, not Glendale. Heather from Greendale, but although Heather from Glendale, you should also call too. But thank you to Heather from Greendale, first time sustaining member. Thank you to Christopher from Franklin, first time sustaining member. Thank you all so much. Thank you also to Kimberly from Wauwatosa, who increased their monthly donation. That's incredible. Thank you to Sandy from Hartford, who was a lapsed annual donor who turned to sustainer. Sandy said, I was an annual supporter but realized I had not given for several years, so I decided to become a monthly contributor. Thank you so much. There are so many different ways. Again, you might be a public radio listener if you've given in the past, but you've lapsed, and now this is a good time to come back like Sandy and be a sustaining member.
8: There are different ways to engage in your community. You might go to the community potluck in the basement of your church. You might just pass by, leave a donation, maybe drop off a bag of chips, or maybe you're the person who comes with the casserole, the good casserole, you know, with the Fritos on top, and you stick around for a while. You really get to talk to your neighbors and get to know people. Well, that's what a sustaining membership is. You basically never leave. It's the Midwest goodbye of memberships. This is what we're aiming for this time around because we want you to feel a part of this community. You are. We are yours truly, and you can take ownership of Milwaukee's NPR when you call 877-583-0309. We promise we'll give you your pan back.
0: And it is just... not only will we give you your PAM back, we'll also give you just the incredible storytelling and trusted local journalism, local, national, and international journalism that you have come to depend on. 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Yay, we love those. 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
9: This is Morning Edition from NPR News. I'm Michelle Martin.
4: And I'm Leila Fadel. Apple is taking a big leap into the artificial intelligence era. The company announced a long-awaited overhaul of its digital assistant Siri on Monday. For more on Apple's annual developer conference, we turn to NPR tech correspondent John Ruich. Hey, John.
16: Good morning.
4: Good morning. So how is Siri going to be changing?
16: Well, the new and improved Siri is called Siri AI, so it's all right there in the name. Old Siri could only do basic tasks like setting timers, turning on a flashlight, maybe looking stuff up for you, and then providing some web links. This new AI-enabled Siri has much more functionality. You're going to be able to have a conversation with it, and it'll give answers like an AI chatbot. It can access other apps, say on your phone, look for stuff in your old text messages or emails, give you recommendations, analyze, even organize your photos. So it'll potentially be a substantial step up once it's available later this year.
4: John, it feels like Apple's a little late to the AI game here. I mean, they started talking about this version of Siri 2 years ago.
16: Yeah, Apple's been seen by some as falling behind in AI as chatbots like ChatGPT and Claude have taken the world by storm. Apple's senior vice president for software design, Craig Federighi, though, stood by Apple's approach in his remarks.
17: Some appear to be racing forward, seemingly pursuing AI for the sake of AI, without clear regard for the people, all of us, that it's ultimately meant to serve.
16: Apple is different, he says. You know, it's focused on usefulness and on privacy and safety. Those are two things that Apple won't compromise on. Apple's AI systems are going to run on your device, so your data isn't going elsewhere. In the same vein, the company also announced a raft of new protections for minors. So there are going to be enhanced parental controls over what apps and websites, for instance, kids can use, how long they can use them, and who they can communicate with. And Apple's doing this at a time of growing concern and high-profile lawsuits against a bunch of other tech companies about child safety online and AI.
4: What about the business strategy here?
16: Yeah, there's two interesting things to point out. One is that Apple is partnering with Google here. Its AI is based on Google's Gemini. This has been read by some as a sign that Apple couldn't pull it off on its own, couldn't get AI done on its own, but it might turn out to be a good move, actually. There's a lot of froth in the AI sector these days. Companies are making these gargantuan capital expenditure or CapEx investments without a clear path to profitability. To raise money, we're going to see some IPOs coming up. SpaceX is listing this week. OpenAI and Anthropic are planning huge listings later this year. Daniel Newman is CEO with the Futurum Group, a tech consultancy. He says that by partnering with Google, Apple gets top-tier AI without the heavy lift of developing it.
18: If they get it right, they're not committed to $500 billion of CapEx like some of these companies are. They're just paying rent to Google.
16: And Leila, the second thing to note from a business perspective is that what Apple's doing on AI is not just Siri, but it's embedding AI across its systems through what they call Apple Intelligence. The goal here seems to be to make consumer AI kind of invisible, like a seamless part of the Apple experience.
4: And what are you watching for from Apple in the coming months?
16: Well, we'll be watching to see if this AI rollout works as advertised. Also, Apple's getting new leadership in the fall when CEO Tim Cook steps down. He was actually pretty bullish about the company in his video remarks at the developer conference, his last one, saying the best is still ahead.
4: That's NPR tech correspondent John Ruich. Thank you, John.
16: You're welcome.
4: And to note, Apple and Google are financial supporters of NPR.
9: The national average for a gallon of regular gasoline has been falling for the last few weeks. AAA says that average is about $4.16. That is still more than a dollar more than it was before the U.S. and Israel started a war with Iran. Housing, food, and utilities are not cheap either. NPR's Jennifer Ludden checks in on the trade-offs people are making.
19: Middle school music teacher Matt Kiesel started a new job last year with a good pay raise. But then the cost of his hour-long commute from Mansfield, Ohio, doubled.
20: Spending about $125 a week just in gas to get to work and back.
19: He delivered pizza for a bit to make extra money, and he's ramped up his longtime side business, deep cleaning cars.
20: Usually for if I was saving for something or if I wanted to go on a trip or if I wanted to do, you know, X, Y, or Z. But recently it's been, well, okay, now I need to do this so that I can pay bills. So
19: Kiesel is glad summer break also means a financial break on the commute. And he's trying to get creative about cutting costs for next school year. He has siblings in Columbus, where his job is, and could stay over a night or two a week with them.
20: But then again, I'm away from my family and I'm away from my kids and my partner, and I don't want to have to do that.
19: He's also looking to swap out his SUV for an old hatchback with better gas mileage because he's not counting on prices coming down anytime soon.
20: You're like, oh, $379, I better fill up, you know, and then you think, wait a second, 3 or 4 months ago, you would have been, you know, laughing your way out of the gas station.
19: For some people, gas prices are making it hard to get to work at all.
21: Good morning. Thank you for calling 211. This is Alam.
19: Alam Bashir takes calls at the United Way helpline in Baltimore.
21: It's rough out there. A lot of people are not working. The people that are working, they're not making enough money.
19: In February, there was a one-time grant for people behind on their utility bills.
21: The day that that program went out, our system crashed because of how many people called us at the same time.
19: Recently, Bashir's gotten more callers struggling with gas prices. One woman said she'd not been able to go to work for 2 days and was afraid she'd lose her job if she missed a third.
21: Because, you know, she couldn't pay for her fuel for her car.
19: Bashir tried to get free bus tokens for the woman, but funding for that program had run out. In rural South Carolina, Mabel Lego and her husband are retirees on a fixed income. They moved there from New Jersey in January to be near their son and love exploring.
22: My husband and I like to walk different paths in different parks. We've had to cut back on that because of the price of gas.
19: They limit trips to save money, and they've put on hold plans to travel a lot in retirement. They really want to see the Pacific Northwest. The idea is to drive because her husband doesn't like to fly, but it's not happening with gas prices like now.
22: And we're running out of time. We're in our 70s. My husband's going to be 76. And at some point, you don't want to drive, you know, at a certain age.
19: They're doing everything they can think of to spend less. This year, they stopped eating beef altogether.
22: I go to the grocery store every week and I tell the checkout person, if I could stop eating, I'd be rich.
19: Even harder was cutting back on coffee.
22: It took a while to get used to that, let me tell you. But I have the one cup in the morning and then I switch to water or tea or something like that.
19: They're still feeling the pinch financially, she says, but getting used to that, too. Jennifer Ludden, NPR News.
8: 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Thank you. I'm Rachel Owens. The time now is 8:42, and this is Morning Edition. The commission that oversees the Milwaukee Metropolitan Sewerage District has authorized an audit of Veolia. That's the company that runs the MMSD's two wastewater treatment plants. MMSD and its operations will also be investigated. Yesterday, the commission voted unanimously for a third-party audit in response to issues raised by whistleblowers. WUWM environmental reporter Susan Bentz brings us that story.
1: The MMSD and Veolia have been mired in controversy since April 30th. That's when whistleblower Steve Jaichart spoke out, alleging Veolia is mismanaging the MMSD's two wastewater treatment plants. Jaichart held a high position at MMSD for nearly 20 years as intergovernmental coordinator. For weeks, he and members of the advocacy group Common Ground have been calling for an audit of Veolia. Their wish came true when Commission Chair Corey Zetz signaled a special MMSD Commission meeting.
5: Item number 26-03-6, initiation of a performance audit of the Milwaukee Metropolitan Sewerage District and its operations, and creation of an advisory committee to oversee the audit and report to the Commission.
1: The Commission voted to set an independent third-party audit in motion. That means the firm chosen to audit how things are managed and the advisory committee it reports to have no ties to MMSD or Veolia.
5: Personally, professionally, we want to ensure that they are truly independent and can be objective. We also want to bring in some statewide expertise to really help us ask some of the technical questions and make sure we are understanding the audit, but also some very on-the-ground community members.
1: Zetz described the path ahead as critical to our water, to our democracy, and to our community's well-being.
5: Okay, and we would open it up for public comment.
1: No one stepped forward in the meeting room, but in the hallway, Bob Connolly of Common Ground called the vote a first good step.
6: But there's conditions around which we think the performance audit has to be done in order for us to support it.
1: Conley wants Common Ground to be represented on the advisory committee that auditors will report to. He also wants protection for people who have placed their trust in Common Ground.
6: We have 20 whistleblowers now that have come forward to us and said, we have evidence that things are being mismanaged there. We've got a lady who gave us the other day a 30-page report, which is brand new to us, that needs to be brought forward to this audit committee.
1: Members of the advisory committee haven't been named yet. MMSD Commission Chair Corey Zetz told WUWM by the end of the month it will be in place and will be evaluating firms that have queued up to carry out the third-party audit. Veolia says it will continue to defend its reputation and its work in Milwaukee, which, quote, rests on 18 years of excellent operational performance overseen by local, state, and federal authorities. Early last month, MMSD's Kevin Schaefer told WUWM he was totally confident Veolia was properly managing the Jones Island and South Shore wastewater plants. Susan Bentz, 89.7, WUWM, Milwaukee's NPR.
8: 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I'm Rachel Owens and happy to welcome into the studio David Lee.
0: Good morning, Rachel. I want to thank Carol from Milwaukee who increased their monthly donation. 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I count on you every day, all the time. So this is a win for both of us. Thank you so much, Carol. You're right. This is a win for both of us. We also want to thank Stephanie from Milwaukee, who said, I've been listening and supporting since we moved to Milwaukee in 1987, and I've been listening more every year, especially in the past few years. So I think we need to give more to reflect this. Well, thank you so much, Stephanie, for your increased monthly donation. 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You know, Rachel, around this time last year, we were talking a lot about the coming loss of funding for public broadcasting. And I remember standing up in front of the entire staff and told everybody that, like, we would navigate the choppy waters of the loss of CPB funding without cuts to staffing or programming. And now I'm happy to report, a year later, we did it. We navigated those choppy waters of the loss of CPB funding largely because of our community standing up for us and standing up and raising their hands and giving a different answer than Congress gave when put that question about whether or not public broadcasting was still relevant today. Thank you so much to everybody who stood up and gave that answer. But here's the reality, though, as we are doing this one-day drive to increase our sustaining members, is that as we look into the future, there are still choppy waters. A, the CBB funding is not coming back. B, the media landscape is changing so rapidly such that a lot of the ways in which people find us and the way they engage with us is changing, and it's changing really, really fast. And we're trying to navigate that as best as we can and make some of the plans to ensure that this station is sustainable into the future so that it is here for people like Stephanie and others so that they can continue listening and being enriched by the station and the content that the station, the news that the station provides. That's why we're asking for you to become a sustaining member, make a monthly donation to ensure that this is sustainable into the future. 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
4: I appreciate the short and steep waters analogy as a boater. 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
0: yeah.
4: The ones that can really smash up against the break wall and can be quite challenging for boats. 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Thank you so much for being there for us. But now we need to build into the future. We need to stay stable going forward. You can help be a part of that stable future when you call 877-583-0309 or when you go to wuwm.com/give. It's kind of like the Polish flat version of fundraising where we've built a strong foundation. Now we need to keep going up. We have a future to live into.
0: That's right. I figured you would appreciate those boating references, but I also appreciate the house building references because, as many of you know, I just went through a pretty awful home renovation. But because we have this incredible group of donors, we know that this Polish flat building, converting that new ceiling into our new floor, is going to be smooth because we know that you've been out there, you've raised your hand in support of us in the past. Now we need you to turn into a sustaining monthly donor. Do it now. Be entered into two tickets for Wait, Wait, Don't Tell Me on July 9th at the Riverside. You'll join us for the reception afterwards. Go to wuwm.com/give. Do it right now. Thank you so much.
9: 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I'm Michelle Martin.
3: I'm Leila Faldin.
7: And I'm Steve Inskeep. We are following up on a word Pope Leo used about artificial intelligence. His recent statement on AI warned of it becoming a new form of colonialism. That word brings to mind empires of centuries past that took land and resources. In this case, it's companies exploiting people's data and other things. In talking of colonialism, Leo appears to have picked up on tech writers who have used that term for almost a decade. One of them is Karen Howe. Her book, Empire of AI, says that some tech researchers talk of their mission in religious terms.
10: They say that they are trying to bring progress and modernity. They're trying to benefit all of humanity. And essentially, if you allow them to do this, they will bring humanity to this kind of utopic state where cancer is cured, climate change is no more, poverty is no more. Essentially, what they're describing is a heaven. And they say if they don't do it, then the bad guys will, and humanity will descend into hell. And of course, religion was a deeply integral part of the expansion of empires of old, which is part of the reason why it is so fascinating that Pope Leo XIV, as someone who is at the top of one of the religions of old, is putting out a document that's meant to encounter the religions of the new world.
14: some people are going to hear this and think it is just an intellectual exercise. If you see certain things today as colonialism, it's easy to just plug tech firms into that existing framework.
10: It's not intellectual. People are literally feeling the dispossession. We are seeing this most prominently with data center protests all across the country. And when I speak with communities that are pushing back against these facilities, it's not a new form of NIMBYism. They aren't just pushing back because they don't want to host a large facility. They're pushing back because this facility, yes, it hikes up their utility prices. It could contaminate their soil and their water and their air. But more importantly, it also represents this physical manifestation of something deeply corrosive happening in American society right now, which is that we are about to mint the world's first trillionaire while there is a massive affordability crisis where the average American cannot actually put food on the table for their kids and guarantee that their kids are going to have a better life than they do.
14: You're saying that AI exploits the work of people who create stuff and puts it to its own use, but things that we create have always been out in the public and people have made new uses of them. A tech leader might say what you're describing is economic activity.
10: What I would say is in the past when people would use knowledge that was already in the public domain to facilitate economic opportunity, we said it was a good thing because it actually grew the economic pie for everyone. But what we're seeing now with the way that they're hoovering up knowledge work and trying to monopolize and become the sole provider of knowledge work is it's actually

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1: Who showed up for the Pope's announcement?
2: I have not personally spoken with leaders of Anthropic about this particular claim, but at first, when I heard that the Anthropic co-founder would be there, I thought this would be an effort on behalf of the company to try and capture this religious institution the way that they sought to capture the media, to capture the policymakers, capture the public. But the document doesn't actually pull any punches. It is actually deeply critical of companies like Anthropic. There is genuinely a question for me now of whether or not this is an attempt to capture this religious institution and whether Anthropic is going to have more influence because of it, or if the Catholic Church is trying to actually guide the companies and the industry by having an industry representative there and using its own influence to steer the direction of the industry.
1: Karen Howe is author of the book Empire of AI.
3: Medical. 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I'm Rachel Lowens. The time now is 8:56, and I'm joined by our general manager, David Lee. Hello, David.
4: Hello, Rachel. We are so close to the goal. We want to thank Eric and Joy from Milwaukee, annual donors who turn sustaining members. Thank you so much. Thank you to Ellen from Milwaukee, an annual donor who turned a sustaining member. Thank you so much. We love those. There's so many more of you out there. If you do it today. Do it today. Thank you to Bob from Glendale, who increased his monthly donation. Thank you so much, Bob. And I want to share thanks to Tom and Susan from Glendale, who increased their monthly donation. Thank you so much. They said, we want to support local journalism at a time when Edward R. Murrow and Walter Cronkite, we want to support local journalism at a time when Edward R. Murrow and Walter Cronkite would be disappointed at the changes happening in news. We're also incredibly disappointed at the changes happening in news, whether it's local news or national news. And the landscape is changing really, really rapidly. That's why we launched our recent civic awareness campaign called Yours Truly, which is all about local ownership and local control of our media. Here, unlike other news organizations, our news organization here is accountable to you. We came from here, we report for here, and we belong to you. 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
1: To see Wait, Wait, Don't Tell Me, a live recording right here in Milwaukee at the Riverside on Thursday, July 9th. Not Yay. 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
2: Oh, my gosh.
1: 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Audrey from Milwaukee, a first-time sustaining Ooh. Member. Thank you. Scott from Elm Grove, he made his donation today, got his name into that drawing for those Wait, Wait, Don't Tell Me tickets. Lots of names coming in. We need some more to come in so we can stay on our goal. We actually need to hear from 8 more people this hour
2: so we can
1: hit our goal.
2: Absolutely, we can do that. The lasting impact of local reporting is what brings you back to WUWM every single day. And that's why we're part of this habit of yours. That's why you spend your mornings and your rush hours with us. I want to talk a little bit. I'm our education reporter, and despite how far away November may feel, it is coming up on us very quickly. And our newsroom and our content team is already putting together our plans for the fall election. We are thinking about what crucial local questions do we need to answer for you? When do you need that information? I don't know if you noticed, but this year, when we started our election coverage for the spring election, which was April 7th, I know that's in the past, no one's thinking about it anymore, we got our election coverage up starting the day that our early ballots hit mailboxes. Mm. And that was really important for us because sometimes as journalists, we're thinking about elections as happening on election day. You know, I've got those dates circled on my calendar, but we are pivoting so that that information is getting to you as when you need it. And we know that more and more people are voting by mail. They're voting early. We're fitting voting into our lives, which is excellent. We want that as journalists. We want that civic engagement, but we are always thinking about when do people need this information and how do they need it? Emily Files is our project leader. She handled our incredible voter guide. She is already starting to plan for that fall election. And we're always thinking about how do we get this information to people in a way that is digestible and that is helpful when they need it? Because if our election coverage isn't happening and you're filling out your mail-in ballot, we need to do better. And so this is the type of work that we need your support to do. Give us a call, 877-583-0309, wuwm.com/give. We are going to be part of your habit into the fall election, into this crazy time. 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

0: NPR News in Washington. I'm Corva Coleman. There are primary elections in four states today: Maine, Nevada, North Dakota, and South Carolina. In Nevada, the gubernatorial primary has drawn national attention. Democrats who are running for the nomination include Nevada State Attorney General Aaron Ford and Washoe County Commissioner Alexis Hill. On the Republican side, incumbent Governor Joe Lombardo is facing six GOP challengers. NPR's Sage Miller says Democrats want to take on Lombardo, who has been endorsed by President Trump.
1: Democrats believe they have a shot at winning the office. That's because Trump is pretty unpopular in Nevada at the moment. Tourism is down in a state that really relies on it. Gas is expensive. The war in Iran is unpopular. His immigration and tariff policies aren't boding well. And all of that is making it harder for Republican Nevada Governor Joe Lombardo to keep his job in November.
0: NPR's Sage Miller reporting. Russia's government is acknowledging that weeks of Ukrainian drone attacks are behind recent shortages of gasoline in parts of the country. From Moscow, NPR's Charles Means has details.
2: Russia's energy ministry said an uptick in enemy aerial attacks was to blame for gas shortages in several regions of southern Russia. That includes the Crimean Peninsula, which Russia illegally seized from Ukraine in 2014, where long lines outside gas stations amid strict fuel rationing have become the new normal. Ukraine says its strikes on Russian energy infrastructure are aimed at limiting the Kremlin's windfall from surging global energy prices amid conflicts in the Middle East. Their impact has seen a reduction of Russia's oil export capacity by up to 40%, according to some estimates, even as Russian President Vladimir Putin has insisted the attacks have had minimal negative impact on Russia's larger economy. Charles Maines, NPR News, Moscow.
0: The World Health Organization says more than 100 confirmed Ebola deaths have been reported in Democratic Republic of the Congo. The United States is trying to set up a quarantine facility in Kenya to treat Americans who may have the disease. Michael Koloki reports protesters against the facility are demonstrating in Kenya.
3: Protesters in the central Kenyan town of Nanyuki shouted slogans, calling on authorities to block a planned U.S. Ebola quarantine facility at a nearby military base. Business was disrupted as police engaged demonstrators in running battles. Last month, the White House said that the U.S. was setting up a facility in Kenya where Americans who had been exposed to Ebola would be quarantined. A Kenyan court later temporarily blocked those plans. Meanwhile, authorities in the Democratic Republic of Congo say the presence of armed groups is hampering efforts to assist communities affected by the Ebola outbreak. For NPR News, I'm Michael Kaloki in Nairobi.
0: The Pentagon says a U.S. military helicopter went down near the Strait of Hormuz yesterday. Two crew members aboard were safely rescued. This is NPR.
4: 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You are listening to 1A on our One Day Local Reporting Lasting Impact member drive. I'm Lori Jones. I'm here with our education reporter, Katie Kokel. 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
5: 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We are at the top of the hour. We're coming out of the newscast. I love the newscast. I don't know about you, Lori.
4: I do too.
5: I love the newscast. It tells me what I need to know. It gets straight to the point, because every day we are just surrounded by noise. I feel like my phone is constantly pinging. I have got opinion pieces come into my email. I've got algorithms that are like just fighting for my attention all the time. We are different. 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We tell you what you need to know. We do not spam you with notification after notification. And we don't chase clicks. That is the best thing about working for public radio. We do not chase clicks. We curate meaning. That is what I do every single day covering education here. 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
4: That's right. That's right. So a little bit of an update here. 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Today she's now a monthly giver.
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6: 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Monday through Friday, 4 to 6 p.m. More at BacchusMKE.com.
7: This is 1A. I'm Jen White. Across the U.S., cities and communities are celebrating Pride for the month of June. At the same time, a new poll from Gallup suggests attitudes around LGBTQ issues are shifting. After two decades of increasing support among those surveyed, that support has now dropped, the swing being largely driven by Republicans. Only 4 years ago, Gallup polling data suggested a majority of Republicans supported same-sex marriage at 55%. That number is now at 37%, levels last seen more than a decade ago. Support for transgender issues among Republicans Gallup polled is also down. Only 5% say changing one's gender is morally acceptable. That number was at 22% 5 years ago. Trans rights in the U.S. have become an especially hot-button issue among conservative politicians and voters. President Trump even campaigned on it, spending millions of dollars on anti-trans ads. Since then, the administration has rolled back protections for trans people and access to gender-affirming care. What is the state of LGBTQ rights in the U.S. today? And what does this reported dip in acceptance mean for the community? For that, let's turn to our panel. Jeffrey Jones is a senior editor at Gallup and the author of this latest poll on LGBTQ attitudes. Jeff, welcome back to the program.
8: Thanks for having me.
7: Also with us is Andrew Flores, an associate professor of political science at American University and a visiting scholar at the Williams Institute at UCLA School of Law. His research focuses on attitude change and public policies affecting LGBTQ populations. Professor Flores, thanks for joining us.
9: Thanks for having me.
7: And Orion Rumler, a reporter covering LGBTQ healthcare at the 19th. Orion, welcome back.
8: Thank you so much, Jen.
7: So, Jeff, let's talk through these new numbers from Gallup that came out last week. First, how did you gather this data and who did you poll?
10: We poll a random sample of American adults, so anyone 18 years of age or older. We do it by telephone so that we can maintain our trends that go back decades. With respect to the same-sex marriage trend, that goes back to 1996. When we first did that, 27% were in favor of same-sex marriage. And as you mentioned, just a few years ago, it was up to 71%, which is really one of the biggest changes in public opinion that we have seen over these decades. But, you know, it has come down a little bit in the last few years.
7: What should we keep in mind, Jeff, when talking about this most recent poll in terms of nuance in the data and how fully it can reflect the views of the entire U.S. population?
10: I think, you know, the polling methodology is we try and keep it as consistent as possible. Obviously, we're, you know, responding to changes in societal things. Like, for example, we're doing a lot more interviews by cell phone than we used to in the past. But we make sure that we represent everybody in the U.S. As much as possible and trying to keep everything consistent so that when we see changes over time, we know it's because attitudes are changing and that people, you know, the sample isn't changing or it's not due to some methodological change.
7: Well, we heard from so many of you about this latest poll. Here's some of what you shared.
11: Hi, this is Joanne from Massachusetts. If we're going to continue to go backwards in all ways, love conquers all. No reason for this, and I'm really discouraged about the drop in support for same-sex marriage.
12: Hi, my name is Patrick from Indianapolis, Indiana. My views have changed on LGBTQ plus issues. I guess in the positive, I'm very more supportive and outspoken given the dangers that I've seen, you know, come through my friends in that community. So I try to be a positive light in that area now.
7: Joanne, Patrick, thanks for those voicemails. You can add your voice to the conversation. Has your own view shifted one way or the other? If you're part of the LGBTQ plus community, have you felt a difference in how your city or town approaches these issues? Email us at 1A@WAMU.org. Professor Flores, as someone who researches attitude shifts that affect LGBTQ communities, what was your initial reaction to the numbers Jeffrey shared?
13: They were incredibly shocking to a degree, but it sort of highlights, at least to me, the continued fracture in the political polarization between the two parties and the way in which that there's been a growing movement that has been very much focused on transgender rights and how that has sort of spilled over into a broader question about LGBTQ rights. And I think that this growing partisan polarization is in part a part of this growing dialogue.
7: Well, we heard from Kat in Michigan who emails, as a trans woman who is socially transitioned in her mid-20s, this decline in acceptance and rise in hate, especially from the federal government, weighs on my mental health constantly. Not only is it added stress, but the fear of losing rights is almost constant. I attribute a lot of it, especially recently, to the rise in the MAGA movement. And here's another message we got from one of you.
14: Hi, I'm Roan. I'm calling from Chicago. And yeah, I'm queer. And, you know, I, amongst like my friends and like the people I care about, like, I don't think anyone's attitude around, you know, LGBT rights have changed at all. But I know it has changed at a federal level and just like, you know, in kind of online conversations and discourse and stuff. And, you know, I think it's really sad that, you know, people like me just want to live our lives and love who we love and be who we want. And, you know, that people have been kind of radicalized that to thinking that there's a problem with that.
7: Ron, thanks for that message. Orion, as Ron referenced, we've seen changes at the federal level. Give us a broad overview of how the Trump administration has approached LGBTQ rights.
13: Absolutely. So this second Trump administration has prioritized rolling back LGBTQ rights in a way that we did not see the same intensity in the first Trump administration. So far, the federal government has terminated $600 million in CDC grants for programs supporting HIV and STD prevention. They've also gone through in the National Institutes of Health. They've canceled over $800 million in research grants to understand LGBTQ health. including studies about cancer and HIV prevention. We've also seen really specific focus on rolling back trans rights from this administration. The administration has barred trans people from getting passports that reflect the gender they're currently living as, which can make travel stressful. And we've also seen the administration also be really focused on investigating hospitals over gender-affirming care for minors. Specifically, the government is trying to get its hands on private medical data of trans kids from across the country. And that escalation is definitely scaring a lot of parents, including trans parents.
8: Professor Flores, give us some insight into the political messaging around LGBTQ rights that we've seen from the GOP just in recent years.
13: Yeah, that's a great question. And I think that's one that is like under appreciated, is that at least when I have conversations with interviewers, it's always that the Democrats are talking about transgender people and pronouns. And I think it's good to remind people that it's actually the Republican establishment and conservative movement that has actually made this a large issue. In terms of the political dynamic, that's my major concern, is how have transgender people just been put into a political situation that maybe they didn't even need to be in the first place.
8: Jeff, were there other things that stood out to you from this data, specifically as it concerns LGBTQ rights and acceptance?
10: One thing, too, I do want to emphasize, we have seen a backtrack in support for same-sex marriage, perceiving gay-lesbian relations as morally acceptable, or changing one's gender as morally acceptable. But the decline has been, it hasn't been that great. So we still have about two-thirds in support for same-sex marriage. One thing that did stand out among Republicans, you noted that Republicans as a whole are opposed to same-sex marriage. However, it's mainly older Republicans who are opposed. We do find majority support for Republicans basically under the age of 55, pretty solid support. In fact, 63% of Republicans who are 18 to 34 are in favor of same-sex marriage, and 57% of those who are 35 to 54 who are Republicans support same-sex marriage. So there's definitely a big party story, but there's also a generational story, and we see younger generations much more supportive of same-sex marriage and LGBTQ rights than older Americans.
8: Orion, it's been a little over a decade since the Supreme Court held that same-sex marriage is constitutionally protected under the Due Process and Equal Protection Clauses in the 14th Amendment, but we're now seeing state-level challenges to same-sex marriage. It's happening in 11 states, according to the Associated Press. What's behind that push?
13: Right. So nearly 50 conservative organizations, they've launched a new campaign lobbying to end marriage equality. It's called Greater Than. These are a lot of groups that people probably have heard about before. You know, Focus on the Family is an old one. The Heritage Foundation is involved. These groups are lobbying against marriage equality, but we do know the Supreme Court has shown little to no interest in revisiting their landmark 2015 ruling.
8: We're talking to Orion Rumler, a reporter covering LGBTQ healthcare at the 19th. Also with us, Jeffrey Jones, a senior editor at Gallup, and Andrew Flores, an associate professor of political science at American University. We're also hearing from you. Maria emails, I am part of the LGBTQ plus community. I have felt the shift in the larger fabric of the country and feel that it is largely due to the MAGA movement and shift in generations. It seems that young Gen Z men are leaning more conservative than their female counterparts, which may play a role in the support of same-sex marriage going down. Well, we want to keep hearing from you. You can email us at 1a@wamu.org. We'll be right back.
4: And we also want to hear from you today. 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I'm Lori Jones. I'm joined by Katie Kokol. Katie is our education reporter here at WUWM. And we're trying something new today, Katie. 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
4: 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An important conversation being had today during 1A. It is Pride Month, and we've got a lot of great coverage on WUWM, including today during Lake Effect.
5: Oh my gosh. First of all, you can't get better than Lake Effect.
4: Right.
5: Second of all, you can't get more local than Lake Effect. And all of this month, we're going to be having amazing coverage of Pride Month and LGBTQ history in Milwaukee. And we're kicking that off today on Lake Effect because we're sharing the story of the Gorilla Gay Bar. I don't know if you have heard of this, but it is a fantastic story about a group of LGBTQ people who would take over traditionally straight bars in Milwaukee. So, like, make space for themselves and celebrate their identities. You can hear that story today on Lake Effect. We are also visiting Walker's Pint today, which is the only lesbian bar in Wisconsin. Absolutely wild that it's the only lesbian bar in Wisconsin. But we are visiting Walker's Pint, aptly named in Walker's Point, to share why having that space is so important for people here in Milwaukee. So join us on Lake Effect today to hear those stories. They are uplifting. They are special. They are so meaningful right now during Pride Month. And they are, above all, local, which is what we do best here.
4: Well, right. And producing a daily local news magazine is expensive.
5: Yes.
4: We've been doing it for years and years and years now. We think it's important to be able to tell Milwaukee stories, and so that's why we invest in Lake Effect. But we need your help to grow it, to
5: Absolutely.
4: Keep it going. 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
5: Yeah, Lake Effect trivia. Fun fact. I started at WUWM as an intern at Lake Effect in 2017.
4: Fun.
5: I was a student at the University of Missouri, and I worked here for a summer, getting to cut up all of these incredible interviews by Mitch Tyke and Bonnie North and mm-hmm. the whole Lake Effect team. What is so special to me about having interned for that summer here at WUWM and then coming back in 2025 is that there are so many amazing journalists who are working here in 2017. And you don't get that in news at all.
4: Yeah.
5: We never get the continuity where we get to work with the same people year over year because people move around so much. So it speaks to the strength of the program. 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
4: Yes, indeed. 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
7: This is 1A. I'm Jen White. We're discussing shifting views over LGBTQ rights in the U.S. We're here with Jeffrey Jones, a senior editor at Gallup and the author of a new poll on LGBTQ attitudes. Also with us, Andrew Flores, an associate professor of political science at American University and a visiting scholar at the Williams Institute at the UCLA School of Law. His research focuses on attitude change and public policies affecting LGBTQ populations. And Orion Rumler, a reporter covering LGBTQ healthcare at the 19th. We're also hearing from you.
16: Hi, this is Hannah. I live in Baltimore County. I'm a member of the queer community. I have seen a lot of changes since the Trump administration came in and since the decline of support for gay marriage. I note that people are afraid to travel places. I certainly am, with their kids, because they're afraid of what could happen in certain states.
7: Thanks for that message. You can still add your voice to the conversation. Has your own view shifted on LGBTQ issues one way or the other? How concerned are you that challenges to marriage equality, access to gender-affirming care, or other LGBTQ issues will continue to gain traction? Email us at 1A@WAMU.org. We got this from Lynn, who emails, who is making it a hot-button issue? The press and these various polls by focusing on it. Same-sex marriage is legal. Stop spotlighting public opinion. You're making it worse. The conservative right wing is making it a wedge issue. By responding to them, the press somehow legitimizes their point of view and their hate. Professor Flores, how often do we see public opinion tied to change in policies?
13: There's an intricate connection between kind of what the attitudes of the public are and what's reflected in public policy. It's sort of complicated. I've done research that actually shows that Obergefell or other legal cases have actually boosted support for marriage equality. And so there's kind of this symbiotic relationship between kind of what does the public want and how do our legal institutions and lawmaking institutions actually justify those, and then kind of does that also legitimize this opportunity to express maybe a more anti-LGBTQ perspective? And what you see in these data with Gallup and others are definitely this polarization around kind of what might be acceptable to say I'm not okay with this issue versus What am I okay with? Because the decline in public support for marriage equality is definitely noteworthy. But
7: I also want to get to Lynn's specific criticism, which is that talking about this in public, doing polling like what Gallup has done for many years, in some way drives or legitimizes the anti-LGBTQ point of view. And as someone who studies this, is that something you agree with?
13: I actually do not, I'm sorry. But because I think that it's really important for us to be able to track these understandings of where people are. And that if there is this discomfort around marriage equality, that we should actually be able to understand that empirically. Like, these are facts. And if these are the facts that we have to understand, then that's where you know, that's where the, our science, our social science should go. I don't think not collecting the data is going to change the fact of what's going on in people's day-to-day lives.
7: And Orion is a reporter who covers LGBTQ healthcare at the 19th. What do you make of the criticism that, that talking about these issues actually allows the ideas to gain traction?
17: I think if the conversation is done well and thoughtfully, like we're having now, or the coverage is done well and thoughtfully, then it can help reach some of these people who are slipping away from LGBTQ acceptance. Because in my mind, the most important thing I can do as a journalist is tell someone's story and have someone read that story who maybe would never meet a queer or trans person. Like, I really want to share people's stories in ways that exposes people to new ideas. And I think it's crucial to do that.
7: We also got this email from Adam who says, while I don't consider myself fully on the right, everyone is sick and tired of the policing of language and thought among the especially trans community and its allies. Sorry, but you're not correct or should automatically get your policies just because you're a marginalized group. And Professor Flores, I think this gets back to the earlier question about messaging versus policy. And I'm curious to hear your response to Adam's message there.
13: Yes, there's political correctness is a term that has been thrown around a lot. And I think there's a lot of people that want to be a part of a coalition that is very supportive of LGBTQ people, but then somehow feel as though they might be ostracized for saying the wrong thing. And so I think there's definitely an opportunity to be like welcoming more people in into a conversation. And there's good research behind this. Just reminding people that you want to be a good person. It actually is effective in terms of making people change their minds around LGBTQ rights, especially transgender rights. And so it's just kind of reinforcing the idea that, you know, equality is a value that we value as Americans. And as long as that is actually communicated well, people tend to respond quite well to that.
7: Jeff, going back to this latest Gallup poll, what did it suggest about how Americans are thinking about trans issues?
10: It's a similar pattern to what we see for gay and lesbian issues specifically. We have seen a decline, but I will note that support for trans issues, it lags the support that we're seeing for same-sex marriage, gay-lesbian relations, so we're not at the majority in support for a lot of transgender issues. So when we ask people if they think it's morally acceptable to change one's gender, we're at around 40% right now, and the highest we've gotten on that in our polling on it, which only goes back about 5 years, is 46. So that's something that people haven't really come around to the same degree that they have come around for same-sex marriage and other issues.
7: And when you look at political party identification alongside that data, how does it break down?
10: We're still seeing Republicans are very opposed. I think that's a lot of what we're seeing with transgender issues. About 5% are in support of changing one's gender. They think it's morally acceptable to do that. Certainly, we're getting much higher support among Democrats and independents. Certainly, a lot more among Democrats than independents, but still something just not quite getting the same kind of support that the other issues are.
7: Well, I want us to hear from Sarah, a mother in Austin, Texas, who has a 12-year-old trans daughter. We've changed her name to protect their family. Sarah has joined us on the show several times throughout the years to talk about what life has been like for them in Texas, and she sent us this update.
18: A recent change that has been especially cruel that did not go through our normal legislative process was a change made for behavioral health, mental health, therapy, and counselors for the state of Texas, and that they are no longer allowed to write letters of support for adolescents, transgender adolescents to receive health care, which of course is no longer illegal here in the state of Texas, but people have been seeking outside of the state of Texas. In addition to this, it's been especially hard to hear about the new decision that was made in regards to the detransition clinic being opened up.
7: Orion, last month we learned that Texas Children's Hospital is being mandated to create the country's first ever detransition clinic. It's part of a settlement agreement between the medical center, the Justice Department, and Texas Attorney General Ken Paxton. What do we know about the clinic and this agreement?
17: Right, so we're just getting new details. Texas Tribune has been really on top of this. The clinic, it will be mandated to provide a lot of services, including surgery, primary care, fertility counseling, psychiatry, endocrinology, psychotherapy. You know, and as someone who's been covering gender-affirming care for a long time, I read through this list, and to me, that sounds like it sounds the same as any other gender clinic. So, you know, obviously there's a political angle here where Texas has made it really clear that they do not want trans youth to transition to have access to these healthcare treatments. But in practice, I'm really curious what the difference actually will be for something being called a detransition clinic versus the gender-affirming care clinics we had before, because the services they're providing, they sound very similar.
7: Mm-hmm. Well, let's go back to our voicemail box. Here's another message we got from one of you.
19: Hi, I'm Reese from Davidson, North Carolina, and as a Gen X husband and parent to a queer teenager, my support for LGBTQ rights and issues is unwavering, and I am not remotely surprised that support for LGBTQ issues, because if there's one thing conservatives have proven, is that they will play the long game, especially when it comes to denying the rights of people who are not white. If you are not a white male with a compliant white female by your side, conservatives believe you deserve less rights, and the easiest group to target is the queer community.
7: We're here with Jeffrey Jones, a senior editor at Gallup, Andrew Flores, an associate professor of political science at American University, and Orion Rumler, a reporter covering LGBTQ healthcare at the 19th. 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I'm Jen White. 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
4: 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In-depth conversations like the one being had today during 1A can really only happen on public media, because we take the time and we create the space for these conversations to happen. 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I'm Lori Jones. I'm joined today by Katie Kokol. Katie is our education reporter. And because you come to us for stories that matter to you, that's why we're asking for your investment today. 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And what that means is you give a set amount every month. Monthly giving is economical for you because you can spread that gift out over 12 months. Plus, it allows us to plan and innovate because we know how much money is coming in every month. So Katie and I are inviting you to be one of the two people that we still need to hear from this hour so that we can meet our hourly goal. Again, go to wuwm.com/give. Katie, there's some data that I want to share. I know that as an education reporter, you dig through a lot of data.
5: I love this, Lori. Hit us with it. Here's some, with the numbers.
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5: Woo-hoo.
4: 7% of them are financially supporting members
5: Uh-oh.
4: Of the station.
5: Uh-oh. Only 7. Come on, guys. We can do better than that.
4: So we've got,
5: I know
4: we've
5: can.
4: Got a lot of room to grow there, right?
5: Mm-hmm.
4: And of those people, 56% of them give monthly. That's
5: actually, pretty good.
4: That's not a bad number.
5: 50, I'll take it.
4: But We would like to get that number to 70% by the end of our next fiscal year. So we've got a whole year to make that happen. But you can get us started on that road today when you give your gift by clicking the red donate button in the app. Katie does a lot of our local reporting for us.
5: Absolutely.
4: We'd love to put a spotlight on that when we're doing our member drive. So what have you got for us?
5: Well, this conversation that's happening right now during 1A, it reminds me of a piece that I did this spring, and we are always looking to complicate the narrative, right? Like, in journalism, we are always looking for that gray area. There's the left side and the right side, and we're looking for all of that, like, squishy, fun middle space where we can explore. And one of the ways that, I mean, 1A is doing that, we're hearing it right now, it's incredible. But like many of you, I saw a lot of the videos on social media this spring and on TV news of these so-called teen takeovers of local streets and shopping malls. And I was really kind of hoping to go deeper and understand what was happening there without all of the drama, because we saw a lot of drama. Mm-hmm. There was a lot of drama. I got in touch with Lakeisha Myers, a former state assembly person, and we had a really interesting conversation about what she thinks is a lack of focus of time and resources on Black teenagers in the Milwaukee area. And that's kind of how she diagnosed these teen takeovers. Our conversation focused on the racial relations that were kind of laid bare by people's outrage to these gatherings, but also what she thinks needs to be done to establish these third places. And third places are kind of defined as spaces outside of school, outside of home, where young people can gather and get together and generally expect to be safe. That was a tricky story, right? Because I think a lot of us saw these videos and people reacted very emotionally to them. But at WUWM, we challenge ourselves and you, our listeners, to go deeper and try to think in terms of solutions instead of just reacting emotionally and calling it a day, right? Like, that's a squishy thing I was talking about. We need your monthly gift to be able to support that work. This is not work that we can do for free. And we keep all of our access to all of our news free for you. We do not have a paywall. And that's very important to us, which is why we come to you on these 1 day member drives throughout the year. 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We are at 877-583-0309. 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And we have some people to thank, Lori, our favorite part of the job.
4: That's right. We have several people to thank. Where should we start? We've got a long list here.
5: Let's start with Richard, because he increased his monthly donation. He was a sustaining member. Heck yeah, Richard. And then he increased his monthly donation from Elm Grove. Thank you so much, Richard.
4: Very nice. We've got Doris from Skigo and David and Deborah from Tosa to thank for their gifts. Kendall from Milwaukee, a first-time sustaining member. Thank you so much for that.
5: Welcome aboard,
4: yes,
5: Kendall.
4: Welcome.
5: Wow.
4: That's awesome. You want to pick it up after that?
5: Absolutely. Liz from Greenfield is a new monthly sustaining member. Yes, Liz. Thank you so much. She says, I get so much cool information from you guys. I love Bubbler Talk. I turn it on every commute. Thank you so much, Liz, and thank you for your gift.
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7: Back to our conversation in a moment, but first a note about an upcoming show. A flesh-eating parasite called the New World Screwworm has been detected in the United States for the first time in decades. Five cases have been confirmed in Texas and New Mexico, and a major outbreak could rattle the cattle industry and raise beef prices. On Thursday, we'll talk about the plan to combat it and what it means for the food on your plate. We'll also talk about ticks. Emergency room visits for tick bites were the highest in 10 10 years this April, according to the CDC. Lyme disease cases are approaching 500,000 a year, and ticks are now carrying diseases in parts of the country where they weren't found before. Have you or someone you know been affected by Lyme disease or another tick-borne illness? The number is 855-236-1212. Or maybe you're a rancher or veterinarian dealing with the screwworm threat, and you want to share your experience. Again, the number is 855-236-1A1A, or use our app, 1A Vox Pop, and we'll get to your thoughts on Thursday. Now back to our discussion on the shifting views of LGBTQ issues in the U.S. We're here with Andrew Flores, an associate professor of political science at American University and a visiting scholar at the Williams Institute at the UCLA School of Law. His research focuses on attitude change and public policies affecting LGBTQ populations. Also with us, Orion Rumler, a reporter covering LGBTQ healthcare at the 19th. And we're hearing from you. Evan in South Dakota emails, it's obvious why support for the LGBTQ community is down. It's been targeted as the conservative culture war for the last decade. Hundreds of millions of dollars were spent during the 2024 election cycle, specifically attacking transgender rights and freedoms. We've seen red states banning bathroom use, evidence-based gender-affirming care, denying passports and driver's licenses, and more. Well, now let's bring in Narissa Rahman, the executive director of Equality Virginia. That's a statewide LGBTQ advocacy group. Narissa, welcome to the program.
20: Thank you so much for having me.
7: Now, your organization is pushing to enshrine marriage equality in Virginia's constitution. Residents will have a chance to vote on this in November. 20 years ago, Virginia voters decided to include language banning same-sex marriage in the state's constitution. Now, that language still stands today, but it's nullified because of the 2015 Supreme Court ruling in Obergefell v. Hodges, which requires states to recognize same-sex marriages. What's the reason behind this push?
20: You know, the reason behind this push is that we want to be proactive in ensuring that every Virginia couple, regardless of who you are, has the rights and protections to marry the person you love. We also want to ensure that our state constitution, a revered document, is reflective of our community that exists in Virginia. So this is really a proactive measure. It's looking to who our friends, families, and neighbors are and saying that, you know, we respect your relationships. We honor that and that we recognize the humanity of our fellow Virginians. And so this amendment, which, you know, really for us has been decades in the making and has been work that has happened over a number of years since 2006, is really about our state recognizing and honoring all of those marriages equally.
7: You and your wife got married in Virginia 3 years ago. What does this campaign mean for you personally?
20: Yeah, you know, this campaign is personal to me, you know, not just as a Virginia voter that wants to do everything I can to ensure our Commonwealth is moving in the right direction, but it's also deeply personal and important for me and my wife. You know, Brianna and I got engaged in 2002, and she is my home. She's my best friend. You know, she's the person I'm building a life with, and we want that same, you know, that same privilege afforded to other couples, LGBTQ couples, or any couple in Virginia who is making such a critical and important decision. My wife and I were engaged, you know, close to the end of June, and a few days after getting engaged, you know, we saw the Supreme Court take action in the Dobbs decision and, you know, overturning Roe v. Wade. And so, you know, while we had that really beautiful moment of being engaged and celebrating that moment with our friends and family who were in town, the right of marriage equality immediately popped in our mind. And it's so easy to assume that a right is safe once a court has secured it. But yeah, this campaign is, I think, so deeply personal for many couples in Virginia. And that's really what we're fighting for.
7: Well, I'm going to go to another voicemail we got from one of you.
21: I'm gay. I've never been married, but I hope to be married one day. And it feels like that right could be taken away. My very best friend in the world, he is trans, and trans people are being targeted like never before, and that scares me, it scares him, and his husband.
22: Something that I fear is that
1: we're going to lose the right for gay marriage. You know, we've seen our right for abortion being taken away, which just a couple of years ago, I personally and a lot of people thought like that would never happen. We thought we were too, that we had learned too much to revert back to that. But the way I see, I fear that we're going to lose the right for gay marriage.
7: Thanks for those messages. Now, Narissa mentioned the 2022 Dobbs decision, and Justice Clarence Thomas released a concurring opinion saying the court should reconsider past rulings, including Obergefell. Professor Flores, how well-founded are these fears that Obergefell v. Hodges could be overturned?
13: Not unfounded, in the sense that if you can overturn Roe v. Wade, there's a huge chance that you can possibly overturn a lot of established precedent. I mean, look at what's going on currently with the Voting Rights Act, and how much effect does that law still have in our current polity. And so I'm hesitant to say that Obergefell will be overturned, but I am suspicious that the court might find many ways, just like the Voting Rights Act, to poke holes into precedent that makes things become less than equal. And as Justice Ginsburg said during oral arguments in Obergefell, like, is this marriage or is this skim milk marriage? And I think that's the question that might be on the top of my head. Like, how many holes can be poked in to what is marriage equality?
7: Orion, what kind of efforts are you seeing from other states in an effort to try to protect marriage equality in the face of pushback against LGBTQ people?
17: Right. So we've seen in the past couple of years, states, like especially progressive states, like back in 2024, we saw California, Colorado, and Hawaii. They all had ballot measures to protect the right of, people of any genders to marry. We're talking about Virginia taking on this effort, which has been building for them for a long time. You know, lawmakers approved this marriage equality amendment in 2025. So now it's going to voters this fall. We've seen similar efforts in various states. So momentum has definitely been building for that. It hasn't been successful everywhere. But, advocates are definitely pushing for this. We've seen pushes in Arizona and Nebraska in recent years as well.
7: And Narissa, you launched a campaign at the start of the month to get the word out to residents in Virginia about this ballot measure that would enshrine marriage equality into your state's constitution. What's your case to Virginians about why they should support this measure?
2: Yeah, last Monday on the first day of June, we launched Virginians for Marriage Equality, which is the campaign that will be there to, educate and mobilize voters to support this amendment in November. Our goal over the next 5 months is to talk to as many Virginia voters as we can, and encourage them also to have conversations with their friends, families, and neighbors about the things that matter most to us here in Virginia, which are really our freedoms and values. We want folks to, remember and get to know their fellow neighbors, the person they call their doctors or their school teachers, and extend a message that, marriage is really more than just a piece of paper. This is also affording, folks many rights and privileges. We want to ensure that when, if my wife is ever sick in the hospital, I want to be able to, know that I have the right to visit her. This has to do with adoption. Filing taxes. There's so much that comes with marriage. We want to ensure that folks know that we can be, really proactive here in Virginia.
7: And we've been talking about shifting attitudes around LGBTQ rights with this latest Gallup polling data tells us. What are you hearing from the Virginians you talk to about this?
2: For the LGBTQ Virginians who were, voting in 2006 and remember the amendment
20: passing then, folks are ready to right this wrong. There are a lot of folks in the community that recognize what's at stake and are very familiar with the issue. There are a lot of allies in the community or general community members who we have to educate them on, you know, this ban exists in our Constitution and we should remove it. And so I think our message is really twofold, is, you know, mobilizing the folks that we know will support it, but then also doing some education. I think there are, a lot has changed in the last 20 years in Virginia, including more people coming here because of, you know, anti-transgender laws being passed in other states, and folks coming to Virginia who see us as a beacon of hope. And so we want to ensure that they're, like, aware of the opportunity that they have in November. And that's a beautiful thing we all get to do on Election Day, is to show that we care about our state and that we want to take care of each other.
7: We're talking to Narissa Rahman, the Executive Director of Equality Virginia. Also with us, Andrew Flores, an Associate Professor of Political Science at American University, and Orion Rumler, a reporter covering LGBTQ healthcare at the 19th. I'm Jen White. You're listening

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2: 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A bit of a heavy conversation.
1: It is, yeah, absolutely.
2: But important nonetheless.
1: Absolutely. We have a little bit of balance for that, though,
2: right?
1: Because although we bring you these very deep and nuanced conversations about the state of the world and how people see it, we also bring you a little bit of joy. And I want to direct you, when you have time today, once you've started that $50 a month partner level giving on our website, check out our website for a story by Audrey Nowakowski of our Lake Effect team about what to see during Pride Month at Milwaukee Film. I was reading this earlier today and I was like, oh, I bet I can guess which films are going to be spotlighted. Wrong. Rocky Horror Picture Show. Absolutely cult classic. But I'm a Cheerleader. Burlesque. Challengers, so many good films that have achieved cult-like status. Mm. And this story is just such a breath of fresh air. And that is what we bring you here. I mean, no pun intended, because we're literally going into fresh air in the next 5 minutes. But this is the type of balance that we bring you, because we support and we want to reflect all of the things in the world, whether those are really hard and difficult conversations, or whether it's a little bit of levity and thinking about, like, hey, what great film do I want to go see in the next couple of weeks to celebrate Pride Month? You need to support this work. We cannot do it without you. 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We have some people to thank. We hit our hourly goal this hour, right, Lori?
2: Yes, and thank you so much to Kelly from Delafield, a new monthly member, for helping that happen. 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
2: Wendy from Oconomowoc. 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
1: Yay.
2: Is awesome.
1: Wendy.
2: Len and Mary Lynn from Elgin in Illinois also
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2: the Riverside,
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1: Absolutely. There's so many great people here. Also, Len and Mary Lynn from Elgin, I think they have the award so far of the furthest donation.
2: Nice.
1: I haven't seen anyone farther than Elgin, Illinois. 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That's a 1-2 punch, Lori. That's a 1-2 punch. Thank you, Robert and Sandra. That is really, really excellent. 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
3: Live from NPR News, I'm Lakshmi Singh. The latest round in the midterm election year fight is being held today across Nevada, North Dakota, South Carolina, and Maine. Maine is one of those states where Democrats see a path to winning the U.S. Senate. But NPR's Age Miller reports the party's hopes for ousting longtime Republican incumbent Susan Collins rests with Graham Plattner, the presumptive Democratic nominee whose campaign has been riddled with controversy.
4: Plattner is a combat veteran turned oyster farmer. He's a political newcomer, and he's had to answer a lot about his past since launching his campaign less than a year ago.

0: Most recently, the New York Times published a story where Plattner's previous romantic partners described him as toxic and as a person who does not respect women. Plattner spoke to our colleagues at Maine Public, saying he believes these stories serve as a distraction away from the political movement he is building. He also told Maine Public he doesn't think his past will haunt him at the primary ballot box.
1: NPR's Sage Miller. The Pentagon says a U.S. military helicopter went down near the Strait of Hormuz yesterday. Two crew members were safely rescued. U.S. Central Command disclosed the information this morning, but President Trump confirmed it last night. NPR's Greg Myrie reports U.S. forces are in the area enforcing a U.S. naval blockade.
2: The two crew members in the Apache helicopter crashed as they were patrolling near the coast of Oman and not far from the Strait of Hormuz. U.S. Central Command said they were rescued in the early hours of Tuesday, about 2 hours after the crash. Both are in stable condition. The military statement said the cause was under investigation. There have been no reports of hostilities in that area. U.S. forces are operating close to the strait, but generally not inside it, to enforce the U.S. blockade of ships going to or from Iranian ports. Iran is enforcing its own blockade. Few oil tankers or other commercial ships are passing through the Gulf due to the dueling blockades. Greg Myrie, NPR News, Tel Aviv.
1: Gas prices remain high with no end in sight. They're taking a toll on people's budgets, NPR's Jennifer Ludden reports.
3: In South Carolina, Mabel Lago and her husband have put off their plan for long road trips in retirement, but she worries they'll run out of time.
4: At some point, you don't want to drive at a certain age.
3: In Ohio, middle school music teacher Matt Kiesel has seen the cost of his hour-long commute double. Come fall, he's considering staying part-time with siblings in the city where his job is.
5: But then again, I'm away from my family and I'm away from my kids and my partner, and I don't want to have to do that.
3: Some can't get to work at all because of high prices. Alan Bashir at the United Way helpline in Baltimore says a recent caller worried she'd be fired after missing 2 days.
6: Because, you know, she couldn't pay for her fuel for her car.
3: And there was little help Bashir could offer.
1: That's Jennifer Ludden. It's NPR.
7: And thank you so much for listening with 89.7 WUWM, Milwaukee's NPR. I'm Lori Jones. I am joined today by Katie Kokel, our education reporter, for this one-day member drive. It is the Local Reporting Lasting Impact member drive. And something that's having an impact on us a bit, Katie, is
8: just a bit.
7: That federal funding is gone. 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You want to talk about that?
8: Oh my gosh, yes. I'm so excited about this. For the last year, we have been participating in a series of workshops and trainings about solutions journalism. So, you know, when you read or listen to a story and it tells you about something really bad that's going on, mm-hmm. a big problem in the world, mm-hmm. and then it just kind of like leaves you there and you're like, oh, okay, I feel worse than I did before I started reading this. We want you to understand, and we want to give you the context for the problems in the world, but we also are committed as a newsroom to bringing you solutions. And that's the whole framing of solutions journalism. And right now, we're in the beginning phases of our new solutions journalism project, which is about food access in Milwaukee. Mm-hmm. I'm really excited about it. All of our reporters have been brainstorming stories and angles and deciding kind of how we want to tackle this. And as part of my focus on education, I'm thinking about school provided meals, right? So
7: yeah.
8: I'm working on a story where I'm hoping you work with a family to keep a food diary of what a typical week looks like and like what they're eating during the summer when school is not in session, and then what it looks like in the fall when school is in session, and we can talk about and think about, you know, how schools play an important role in accessing healthy food. This type of work though is really intensive. These stories are not going to start airing until the end of summer, and we're already thinking about it. And that is why we need your support. This type of solutions journalism broadens the umbrella and helps you understand, here's why this problem is impacting my community, but here are the people who are working to solve it, and here's how those solutions are playing out. 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While you're on our website, you can check out some of our past solutions reporting projects. 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You can also click that red donate button to support this work. I'm so excited to bring this to the airwaves. It's going to be so great.
7: I can tell. I can hear the enthusiasm, and I can see the huge smile on your face when you talk about it. But, you know, that local news that matters to you as a listener, because accountability matters to you, because community identity matters to you. 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We're going to enjoy a conversation with George Clooney today. Even bigger smile on Katie's face.
8: I can't wait. Oh my goodness. I wish you were here.
7: So here we go.
9: This is Fresh Air. I'm Tanya Mosley. And today my guest is George Clooney, Academy Award winner, director, producer, and one of Hollywood's most recognizable leading men. His latest film, J. Kelly, directed by Noah Baumbach, follows a world-famous actor who discovers that being a movie star is a lot easier than being an actual human being. The character J. Kelly has the fame part down. The father, partner, friend part, not so much. When a mentor dies, Jay's perfectly curated image unravels. He decides to follow his daughter across Europe, a trip that forces him to face his regrets and some of his blind spots, including the frosty relationship with his children. Clooney stars alongside Adam Sandler, who plays his manager, Laura Dern as his publicist, and Billy Crudup as his old friend who never made it as an actor. George Clooney's body of work spans decades, from his breakout role as Dr. Doug Ross on the NBC medical drama ER, earning nominations for 3 Golden Globes and 2 Emmys, to 2 Academy Awards, Best Supporting Actor for Syriana in 2005, and Best Picture as co-producer for Argo in 2012. Earlier this year, Clooney made his Broadway debut as he reprised the story of Good Night and Good Luck on stage, which was a theatrical adaptation of the film. George Clooney, welcome back to the show.
10: Thank you, Tanya. It's been a while. I'm glad to be back.
9: I know, and it's our first time talking. You know, this this new film where you play this world-famous actor who is coming to grips with the fact that he has missed out on the things that actually matter, there's this pivotal scene that really plants that seed early in the film that I want to play. It's you, your character Jay, in his palatial home by the pool with his 18-year-old daughter Daisy, who is played by Grace Edwards, shortly before she goes on a trip to Europe with her friends. And Daisy speaks first. Let's listen.
11: I'm going to go meet Moses in Rio. I love you.
10: Hey, aren't we having dinner tonight? Mario's doing the tamales.
11: Did we say that?
10: All right. Go on. Be with your friends. There'll be other dinners. I wrap this last one. I start the Lewis Brothers movie right here on the lots. I'll be around for the summer.
11: I'm going to Europe with Rio and Moses and some friends. I told you that.
10: I thought that was in July.
11: No, it was always June. I'm leaving on Saturday for Paris, and we're making our way over to Tuscany.
10: Saturday? I mean, that's Saturday. That's... I mean, it's too soon. Wait. I got 2 weeks off. We won't have had time to hang out. This is your last summer.
11: That's why I want to see my friends.
10: It'll be so lonely here without you.
11: No, it won't. You're never alone.
10: Really? I think I'm always alone.
9: That was my guest George Clooney in the new movie J. Kelly with actor Grace Edwards. You know, this particular part of the film, to a certain extent, I mean, almost every parent understands this moment. Your children are going off to live their own lives. They don't really want to hang out with you anymore. It's really bittersweet. And there is this line that is kind of heartbreaking, at least for me as a working mom. It's where Billy Crudup's character says to you, "We are only good parents when we make ourselves irrelevant." And there are so many lines like that. But how do you think about that as a parent, as someone who's had such a successful career?
10: Well, it's a funny thing. The last thing they're aware of is my success, you know, at all. My son went to Halloween this year dressed as Batman, which is a character I played, famously the worst Batman in the history of the franchise. And I literally said to him, you know, I was Batman. And he was like, yeah, not really. And he had no idea how right he really was. You know, I think that if you're successful, you do make yourself irrelevant. And that's probably the way it's supposed to be, right? You know?
9: Yeah. One of the other things that was really fascinating to me about this movie in particular, and touching on fame and really giving us a lens, is that the people, like every celebrity, every star kind of has people. And sometimes the people, there are a lot of people that are behind them. Sometimes they just have an entourage. It's kind of a small one. But something that your character, J. Kelly, has done in his life is kind of design a world where everyone around him says yes to just about everything. And you have said that you have designed your life to be the opposite.
10: The reality is I have an assistant and I have a publicist and I have an agent. I don't have a manager. I don't have a business manager. I don't, you know, but what I would say is, in fairness, some of those trappings they're products of getting famous young. Because when you're young, everybody says, well, you have to have a lawyer that takes 5%. And then you have to have a manager that takes 15 or 20%. And then you have to have an agent that takes 10%. And, you know, you have to have a publicist. And they go through all these lists of things that you need to do. And you do it. And you're like, oh, okay, yeah, of course, that's what I got to do. If you're 33 and you're famous, you know, the arguments are, well, now I need a publicist because I have something to publicize. So, okay. I don't need a manager because I have an agent. I don't need a business manager because I'm pretty good at understanding my own business. And so you're in a different position when you're older. And so you don't have to surround yourself with this coterie of people that that hold everything up for you. And I actually pride myself in being able to be scrappy and fix things along the way and take care of most things on my own.
9: The people around you, though.
10: I say that as my assistant just brought me a cup of coffee while we're talking, so just so you know.
9: Right, like a scene right out of J. Kelly. Yeah, absolutely. But I wonder, you know, you've been so intentional about having people around you that can also tell you the truth. Have there been moments in your life where someone close to you has had to point out something about yourself that you couldn't see?
10: Oh, sure. Tons of times. I remember I was working on a movie. And the movie wrapped early and I stayed around with the crew and, you know, drank, and I came home. I was drunk driving home, you know, which is never a good thing to do. I wasn't drunk, but I'd had too much to drink. And my buddy came over, two of my friends came over and sat down and said, "That can't ever happen again, dude. You can't ever get in a car when you've had too much to drink." And, you know, and of course they were right. And that was probably 30 years ago. But it was very helpful to, you know, have people that, instead of like laughing about the fact that I'd had four beers instead of two and came home, and got home without getting, you know, without getting in trouble for it. Instead of thinking that was funny, they were like, dude, that's not cool, and you shouldn't do that again. And I appreciated that, and I took that to heart, you know. But I have friends that, you know, my friends are always been very straightforward with me. I'll do a project that, you know, that I'll think works, and they'll say, yeah, I don't know about that one. And, you know, so it's okay. I don't mind that. It's important to have that in your life.
9: There's this story that came out a few years ago that you gave your friends, people in your inner circle, money, like $1 million, and you made kind of a performance out of it. Did that really happen?
10: It's funny. It was a few months before I went out on a date with a mom, and I didn't have kids. I wasn't married. I had really no prospects of that idea. I wasn't really thinking about it. And I'd met with my accountant to do my will, you know. And while I was doing my will, I said, so what happens when I, you know, get hit by a bus? And he's like, well, you have to list who you're going to leave it to. And I have these, it's 12 guys, 12 friends who have been my friends since all but two of them since 1982, and two of them since like 1989. And we've all been very close, and I was just going to leave the money to them. And then I was sitting there with him, and, you know, again, I don't have any money to leave to anyone else. And I said, well, why are we waiting until I'm, like, you know, old or they're old? And why don't we just get on with it now? And so I got $12 million in cash, which was, you know, a big chunk of the money I had. I had it in cash. I paid all the taxes on it, so nobody had to pay any taxes. And I put them in these Toomey suitcases, and I told everybody that they had to come over to dinner. It was a very special night, and then I had a big map that I put up, and those Toomey bags were sitting in front of them at this dinner table, and I just said, so I don't get a job if I don't get to sleep on Tom's couch in Hollywood, and I don't get this unless I was in Westwood, and Giovanni we met in Venice, and I put pens in all these maps, you know, all these spots in the maps of where we were and what we did. And I said, and how do you thank the people that gave you a career and allowed you to have a career and have stood by you for so long? And I said, you know, so, and then I said, open the bags. I said, and I said, screw it. I said, just give them $1 million. So it was a fun thing to do, and I was very happy to do it. And then, of course, I met them all. We got married, and you're thinking, wow, I just gave away a big chunk of money.
9: Right, to start our lives. What a dream, though, George.
10: Well, I mean, if you're going to spend that much money, you might as well make it a nice production.
9: Let's take a short break. If you're just joining us, we're talking to George Clooney about his new film, J. Kelly, where he plays a world-famous actor taking stock of his life and the people he's pushed away. Before we get back to our interview, I want to take a moment to ask for your support. We've been talking about something so many of us wrestle with, the balance between work and the people we love. And these kinds of honest and reflective conversations we try to create here every day. 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We'll continue my conversation with George Clooney after a short break. I'm Tanya Mosley, and this is Fresh Air.
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7: 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I'm Lori Jones. I'm here with Katie Kokel. She's our education reporter. This is our one-day-only member drive. It's called Local Reporting, Lasting Impact. George's assistant brought him a coffee, hopefully a Nescafe during that part of the interview. Mm-hmm. Katie just brought me some gummy pineapples. We're having a good time here, but we need you to be a part of it by calling 877-583-0309 and becoming a monthly member. Now, you might think we're going to talk about George, but we're actually going to talk about Tanya, right?
8: We contain multitudes, Lori.
7: I got to meet her in October last year in Kohler. She came to interview Tim Robbins. Mm-hmm. And when we met her, she said, I love doing stuff for member stations. And of course, we were like, okay.
8: We're going to remember that.
7: We will remember and we will ask. And so she was here just a couple of months ago to Tell us.
8: Absolutely. So Tanya Mosley met with our Eric Vaughn Fellow. The Eric Vaughn Broadcast Fellowship is a very special program we have at WUWM that honors the life of the well-respected, the renowned Milwaukee journalist Eric Vaughn, mm-hmm. who passed away in 2016. And his wife, Faith Colas, has honored his memory by establishing this fellowship where we get to bring in a young journalist and help them get their career off the ground and work with us for a year at a time. And so when Tanya came here, I think that was actually just like last month. Well, yeah, I guess it's June now. It's June now. So okay. Earlier this spring, we had a conversation that we held at UWM between Tanya Mosley and our now left to go to WXPR Vaughn Fellow, Maria Peralta Arellano. And the two of them had just a fascinating conversation about like what it's like to represent a community and what it's like mm-hmm. to tell the story of a community and to tell a story of your own community. It was so wonderful. And these types of events are open to our donors. You said earlier today our donor family, mm-hmm. and it really felt like a family. We had this wonderful reception afterwards where we got to speak with Tanya and people came up to Maria and were giving her all the flowers. It was just a wonderful event. 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
7: And let me say this too. When you give at certain levels, you get invited to mm-hmm. events like that. Like a conversation I had with Jeremy
8: Hobson. Oh, that was so great.
7: A little bit ago. And you might think, okay, I don't have, you know, $1,000 to give to you right now or $1,200 or
8: $4 million.
7: But you know what? When you become a monthly member, you can spread that out mm-hmm. over 12 months and then you can get those invites to some of these really cool events that we have going on. So this is why one reason why monthly giving is cool is because it's economical for you and you can then get invited to some of these cool things. It also lets us plan, and planning yeah. is important in our business. We just had $300,000 of money that we used to regularly rely on from the federal government pulled out from under us. Mm-hmm. So when we know how much money is coming in monthly, that really helps us plan for the future. 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
7: Be one of the 11 people Woo. That we want to hear from this hour. Thanks so much.
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9: This is Fresh Air. I'm Tanya Mosley. And I'm talking today with George Clooney about his new film, J. Kelly. J. Kelly comes on the heels of your record-breaking Broadway run just this past spring in Good Night and Good Luck. It's a production about Edward R. Murrow's showdown with Senator McCarthy that was eventually broadcast live on CNN. You made this film in 2005. It was a cautionary tale about McCarthyism and attacks on the press. But when you brought it to Broadway all these years later, you know, I remember watching it in 2005 and looking at it as a cautionary tale, but now it doesn't feel like history. It feels urgent, like we were watching it happen in real time. And I'm wondering, what was the moment when you realized this story about Murrow needed to be told on stage at this moment?
13: Well, you know, there was an idea I had about the Fourth Estate, because we were in the middle of the war in Iraq, and I'd been called a traitor to my country because I was against the war in Iraq. But I wrote it because I felt like when the other three estates of government, when the executive branch and the legislative branch and the judicial branch dropped the ball, which had happened in the lead up to the war, the Fourth Estate has to pick it up, and has over the years, did in Vietnam. Certainly helped in the civil rights movement during the McCarthy era with Edward R. Murrow. And so I felt like it was a good time to reinvest and talk again about the importance of news. And then as we were leading up to this new election, about May of, not this last May, but the May before it, we'd gotten the conversation. Grant and I had decided to try to adapt it into a play. It's harder than you think because, you know, you can't just cut from one scene to another. You actually have to walk on stage from one place to another. And it's a very different kind of tale. But I felt that the themes were still really urgent. And I thought it was important to remind ourselves of how important telling the truth and holding truth to power was. And so we started working on doing the play, with the intent that we would try to have it out by the first of the year, having no idea what the election would be, because either way, it seems like truth has become something that's negotiable suddenly. That's the one thing that wasn't part of the narrative as much in 2005. What's become the narrative now is, don't believe what you see. You can tell a lie and say it's fact now. And also you can see factual things and say, well, those are fake. And those are dangerous. You see that happening in Darfur right now. Even though the people who are committing the crimes are actually posting video of the crimes, the government still says, well, no, that's not what's happening. We've seen it, obviously, in Ukraine. We saw it in Russia. We now see it in the United States constantly. And I feel like it was an important time to talk about the necessity to dig down and constantly bear down on holding people with power responsible, no matter who's in power, by the way.
9: In the film version, you played Fred Friendly, so that he was Murrow's producer. And on Broadway, you actually got to play Murrow himself. Did you come to understand anything new or more about Murrow being in the role and playing him night after night?
13: Not always. You know, I wrote it, so I had to understand as much as I could about those same spheres of influence that we're talking about. You know, there are very few times that someone had the power to actually affect policy. Someone in news, for instance. When Walter Cronkite stepped out from behind the desk and said, this war in Vietnam is unwinnable, it's a tie at best. That's when President Johnson said, if I've lost Cronkite, I've lost the country, and decided not to run for re-election. When Murrow took on McCarthy, that was a moment when he was the most trusted man in America, and he said the emperor has no clothes, that actually changed public opinion. And, you know, playing Murrow, the thing that was exciting to me was in the play, which it was very different, the play. It was much more urgent and much more about what we're dealing with today. And at the very end of the play, as Murrow, I got to stand in front of an audience of 1,600 people every night and look them all, each one, in the eye at the end and say, what are you prepared to do? And we would have violent reactions from the audience. People would be crying and people would be yelling, resist, and people would be standing up and cheering and screaming. And it really felt like everybody in that room needed a place to wash their hands and face and remind themselves, not by my words, but by Murrow's words, of who we are at our best, who we aspire to be, who we often fall short of, but who we also have accomplished. We have been the people that defeated fascism and Nazism. You know, we did do that, and it wouldn't have happened without us. At the exact same time, we were putting Asian Americans, Japanese Americans into camps. We're a very complicated country, which has huge goals and aspires to many of them and falls way short of many of them along the way.
9: Those pronouncements that Murrow would make, I mean, they're very poetic, prophetic. For instance, there's the one, I simply cannot accept that there are on every story two equal and logical sides to an argument. That's one that I often think about. Are there lines that you can recite from memory that are meaningful to you that you often think about?
13: Sure. Yeah. We must not confuse dissent with disloyalty. We must remember always that accusation is not proof, and that conviction depends upon evidence and due process of law. We will not walk in fear one of another. We will not be driven by fear into an age of unreason if we dig deep in our history and our doctrine and remember that we are not descended from fearful men, not from men who fear to write, to speak, to associate, or to defend the causes that are for the moment unpopular. We proclaim ourselves, as indeed we are, the defenders of freedom wherever it continues to exist in the world, but we cannot defend freedom abroad by deserting it at home. I think that's an important phrase.
9: When did you first learn that? Was it for the writing of this, or had that been something that you had known for a while?
13: My father used to stand on a chair when he was, I don't know how old, when I was seven, he would stand on a chair and he would recite that speech from Murrow. My dad was a big Murrow. He was a big fan of Murrow's, and he would do that, and he would do Shakespeare when he'd stand on a chair for us when we were little kids to entertain us.
9: I was thinking about how being a local TV personality, which your dad was, it really does come with its own level of fame. Not exactly what you encounter as a movie star, but there is a quality to it that everyone in the town knows who you are. You're kind of held to a certain standard, both in your home and outside the home. What was that like, being a legendary news anchor's son?
13: Well, it was a funny thing. You know, my dad was very well known in Cincinnati, Ohio. I mean, that's... And before he was an anchorman, he'd done a variety show called The Nick Clooney Show. And my sister and I would do commercials, you know. I mean, obviously, we never got paid, but we would do, like, commercials for Hussmann's potato chips and stuff like that, live. You know, it was all live. And if it was St. Patrick's Day, he'd dress me up like a leprechaun, and he'd interview me. You know, it must be a very big day for you. And I'd do my Lucky Charms accent. So my father was, not my sister and I, but my father and mother both were well-known personalities in Cincinnati, Ohio, which is a relatively small market, about the 17th largest city in this thing. But it was, but he was making $12,000 a year, you know, so we weren't like, it wasn't like we had money. We just sort of had, my dad was just recognized everywhere we went. And so it was very much about, like, my mom made all of our clothes for us, but we had to dress up and wear nice clothes. So she made leisure suits for me, you know, that we'd have to wear, like, tell you. So it was a very, some of it was about putting on a really good show for an audience that really loved, particularly my father, who they knew very well. When he was doing the news, he was trusted because he was honest and because he did hold truth to power. He went after the nuclear power plant that was in town that was a big industry, and going after that was a big problem at the Channel 12, which was ABC network at the time. And you know, it was just that he was trusted and well liked. You know, everywhere he went, it was like, "Hey, Nick," and so, you know, you couldn't get caught with your finger in your nose or anything. You know, you learned about being watched, and it was, listen, it was a great way to grow up because I learned how to fix things and live a normal life. And then if we went into Cincinnati, my dad was well known, and we, you know, we didn't get to go out to dinners very often because we couldn't afford it. But we got a big thing. It's funny. All my friends will tell you this. If we got to go out to dinner, which is like once a month or so, we knew how we were doing financially if my dad let us order a shrimp cocktail as a as a starter.
9: Yeah.
13: And so, like, and I'd say to my dad, "Can we have a shrimp cocktail?" And he'd be like, "Yeah, not Not right now. And we go, okay. And we knew how things were going. And now every time I go out to dinner with my friends, and they'll tell you, they would all say, you know, the first thing I order is a shrimp cocktail. And my friends go, having a good week? And I go, yeah, good week. I'm addicted to it simply because it, to me, somehow in the back of my head represents doing okay.
9: Let's take a short break and then we'll talk some more. If you're just joining us, my guest is George Clooney, and his latest film is J. Kelly. Clooney's career spans decades, from ER to award-winning films, and now a new project that explores fame, regret, and the search for meaning. But what we're really talking about is the universal questions. Who are we beyond our work? What matters most? And how do we change before it's too late? 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Thank you. We'll be right back with George Clooney after this break. I'm Tanya Mosley, and this is Fresh Air.
7: 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I'm here with Katie Kokol, our education reporter. George and Tanya just laid out a lot of great reasons for supporting factual, fair journalism, like the kind that you get on WUWM. They also talked a lot about Edward R. Murrow. We have a Murrow level of giving that we would love for you to become a part of today. 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It does come with great benefits, invites to special events, special communication from our general manager, David Lee, and also the knowledge that your support is sustaining the kind of journalism that George and Tanya were just talking about. 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
8: I would also be remiss if I did not mention, Lori, that if you are a Murrow level donor to WUWM, you would have gotten an invite in the last couple of months to a special private screening of the film version of the play that George Clooney is talking about, Good Night and Good Luck, where he plays Edward R. Murrow. We all gathered at the Oriental. It was so cool. 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It was just an absolute joy. Those types of special events are put together with meticulous care and attention to the things that we all find interesting in our community. And our events team are just absolutely fantastic of bringing everybody in under this umbrella and inviting them to these just incredible evenings. 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One of the things that's like kind of sticking out to me in this conversation is we're talking about the ability to pursue democracy and disagree. And that reminds me of a story that I did last fall at Marquette University. They launched this program called the Civic Discourse Program. And this program was launched in a kind of response to the fact that college students are speaking up less and less in class. This is attributed to a lot of things, the pandemic and virtual learning being one, ongoing polarization being another. And so this program that I heard about kind of puts students in a position where they learn how to disagree respectfully. And I got to sit in on the class for a week. It was so interesting. These were students, by the way, I'm sorry to make us all feel old, who were in like eighth and ninth grade when the pandemic began. Yeah. So huge amounts of their educational journey has been impacted by the pandemic. And I got to just sit with them and like hear them disagree and hear them start kind of timidly, but then slowly open up throughout the week. And I put together this story that kind of brought everybody into the classroom. And that's my favorite type of reporting to do. It's not always easy to get in a place where students are learning, because obviously we want to value their learning first. But when I get to be there, it just creates such a great picture. And it helps me put together these stories that help you understand how our generation of students are being educated. This is my favorite type of work to do, and it's why we need your support. 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
7: And if I remember correctly, that story won an award recently, right?
8: 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Jimmy Gutierrez's story was honored for excellence in writing. 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Mm-hmm. 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Yeah. And Eddie Morales, and the Milwaukee groups calling out for justice in the wake of Judge Hannah Dugan's arrest by Sam Woods, all of those award winners. 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
9: This is Fresh Air, and today I'm talking with Oscar-winning actor George Clooney. His new film, Jay Kelly, follows a movie star who's forced to look at who he's become and what it's cost him.
15: Is it right that you considered following in your father's footsteps just for a hot minute, but that changed pretty quickly?
16: Yeah, I lacked skill. I studied journalism in college. I was at Northern Kentucky University at the time studying journalism. And because I was Nick Clooney's son in Cincinnati, I got to do a couple of like reports, you know, one on the Cincinnati Bengals were playing in the Super Bowl, and it was like 1980. And I was allowed at 19 years old to do something that other people would have worked for years to have gotten the skill to do, you know. I jumped ahead in the line because I was Nick's son, and I was really, really bad at it. I didn't understand how to follow up and ask questions. I didn't understand how to close. And I realized that I was never going to be as good as my father was, and I was going to be held, and I was going to be compared to him, because rightfully so, I was, the only reason I got there was because of my father. And so I had to quit that job, you know, immediately, and try to find something else to do, which I didn't know what to do. I sold lady shoes at McAlpin's department store, and I sold insurance door to door, which is not a fun job.
7: No.
16: although I will tell you, lady shoes was a little dangerous too, because it was like there was a lot of lying about foot size at that point.
15: Your dad actually tried. I mean, once you decided, you understood this is not for me. And, you know, your path then led you to acting. Your dad tried to talk you out of acting. He said 50,000 broadcasters were making a living and only 3,000 actors. And what I love about that is that just shows that he is a journalist through and through, because he got some facts to put behind his conviction. But,
16: well, he did.
15: Yeah. What made
16: he
15: you
16: also
15: think that?
16: By the way, he also made up facts like that. That's you know, I don't even know if any of that is true.
15: I know. I need to fact check that. Yeah.
16: I doubt there were 3,000 actors working, and I certainly doubt there were 50,000 broadcasters. But I did, you know, my argument to him, and it's a funny thing, as I'm 64 now, I said to him, I don't want to wake up at 65 years old and say, I think I could have. Which is a fascinating thing at 64 now.
15: To be reflecting on. Yeah.
16: Yeah, it's true. You know.
15: Well, I guess the thing that I find fascinating, or I just want to know, is that, I mean, what really made you think back then that you'd be one of those 3,000 who could make it, especially you had already tried your hand in journalism and you felt like you weren't good at that?
16: I got a job as an extra on a movie down at Keeneland Racetrack. My cousin Miguel had gotten a part in it, and I didn't really know him. I'd met him a couple of times, but I loved him because he was and lived in Hollywood, and he was doing a horse racing movie. So I went down, and they gave me a part as an extra. I think I made $25 a day, which was, you know, I was thrilled. And then when it was over and he was going back to Hollywood, he said, you know, you ought to go to L.A. and be an actor. And I was like, okay. And a couple months later, I took my 1976 Monte Carlo with rust all over it, and I drove for like 40 hours, got to LA, and then I moved in with my buddy, a guy that I met, a guy named Tom Matthews, and he let me sleep on the floor of his closet of his one bedroom apartment, and I stayed there for almost 3 years, 2.5 years. I was sleeping in that closet, and that was my that was my home, getting into, you know, going to acting classes and doing local plays and, you know, just banging around for a while. So it was all, you know, it was an exciting, I mean, I can't explain to you what an exciting thing it is to chase something that you think you could succeed at, even though there was no reason to actually think you could succeed. It was, you know, again, it's so many moments. All my friends in acting class were getting jobs and I wasn't, and I was very jealous of all of them. And there's some similarities to the character that Billy Crudup plays in the film, you know.
15: Right, because Billy's character is this person who didn't make it. He went on to become, he has like a normal job. I think he said he's a psychologist, but he's like the most talented. He was the most talented in those days when they were younger in an acting class. Did you have folks that you really admired, that you were like, that person is the one?
16: It's never not been that way, right? It's a really funny thing. There were two or three actors in class who were by far the best actors. And if there was justice in the world, they would have been the biggest stars because they were the best actors. That's why this is such a random thing. You know, if you study medicine, and you spend 6 years studying medicine, when you're finished studying medicine, you're going to be a doctor. You can study for 6 years acting, be the best actor in acting class, and never get a single job, ever. In fact, that happens much more often than not.
15: You know, you really laid out for us some of the moral, like, complexities of life that your dad taught you, and kind of to be sort of this stand-up man who stands for something. And I was just curious, when do you make the choice to speak out about the social and political causes that you support?
16: In general, when I've been able to be personally involved, when I've been able to know have some personal insight. But in general, it's when I feel like no one else is going to do it. That's kind of the thing. If someone else has got a certain subject covered, then I don't really need to do it. I don't need to be involved in everything. You can't pick up every fight. You lose all of your clout if you fight every fight. You have to pick the ones that you know well, that you're well informed on, and that you have that you have some say, and you hope that has at least some effect. If it doesn't, at least you've participated.
15: Knowing that you knew something that you could share with the world, is that what made you decide to write that the op-ed for the New York Times calling on President Biden to step aside in the presidential race back in 2024?
16: Yeah.
15: Because you wrote, Joe Biden is a hero. He saved democracy in 2020. We need him to do it again in 2024. And it was an extraordinary public statement asking someone who you actually called a friend to withdraw. And reflecting on your decision to write that op-ed and to speak so publicly about it at such an inflection point for our country, Do you stand behind your decision to write it? Because, you know, there's also just the narrative where a lot of people feel like, well, celebrities, what right do they have to speak about such things, to step into this arena? And in this particular case, there were a lot of celebrities that stepped in to speak out about the presidential election. Like, what are your thoughts on that?
16: Well, that's never not been the case, right? I don't give up my freedom of speech because I have a Screen Actors Guild card. I spoke up when no one was listening, when it was just somebody at the end of a bar, and I spoke up. I was out protesting and against apartheid in 1982 when no one gave a damn who I was. I grew up in the 1960s, man. And so suddenly, you know, you get well known and it's like, okay, now don't speak. I love watching some knucklehead, usually famous person, saying, you know, shut up and dribble, or, you know, any of those things. And you go, you realize that what you're saying is a political statement, right? And by the way, here's the point. You get to say what you believe. You get to stand by what you believe. And everything people do with you is voluntary, right? Meaning there are going to be people now that won't go see this movie. Okay, fair enough. That's the trade-off I make. And I can handle that. I believe in standing up for what you believe in and saying, telling the truth. The minute that I'm asked to just straight up lie, then I've lost.
15: Without giving it away, there is a moment near the end of J. Kelly where your character watches a tribute reel that uses moments from your actual films. Is it true that you didn't know that that was going to happen?
16: No, I had no idea it was going to happen, and I was shocked. I thought he was going to do some sort of CGI, and it would be... I didn't know what he was going to do, but it didn't dawn on me he was going to use actual footage, because that felt a little too meta for me. And also, I'm not really thrilled about looking at, you know, myself with a mullet in 1984, but...
15: It was a moving moment, though.
16: It worked. Yeah, it really worked. Well, look, he's really one of the great directors in the business, and he just directed the hell out of the film, and you just trust what he wants to do, and he made it work beautifully.
15: What is it? I mean, learning that this was also literally the first time you were watching that retrospective of yourself and your real career. What's your takeaway when you watch this body of work that you've produced over so many years?
16: Well, I don't, you know, it's a funny thing. I don't watch, when I was looking at clips, I don't see them as movies. I see them as memories of, oh, I met my friend Richard Kind on this shoot. I see it as moments in time. I remember the experience of making the film. I don't really see the film itself. And so it only just reminded me of how long I've known some of these people and how lucky I am to still have them as friends and those kind of things. I mean, most people don't get a career, most in my industry, and to have one that's lasted as long as mine has is, you know, unique. And so I was very happy to be able to look back and see such, you know, when you see some of the stuff I did early, and the idea that I still have a career is astonishing, you know.
15: George Clooney, this has been such a pleasure. Thank you so much for your time.
16: Well, thank you so much, and good luck. I think your show is just amazing. I'm so glad it's still running. I cannot appreciate what you do more, so thank you.
15: George Clooney's latest film is J. Kelly, and is streaming on Netflix. Clooney spoke about his Broadway show, Good Night and Good Luck, and telling the story of journalist Edward R. Murrow and the importance of holding the powerful accountable. 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
2: That's absolutely right. 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
1: Oh.
2: It is coming to the Riverside on Thursday, July 9th. Uh-huh. We're being told that these tickets are among some of the best seats at the Riverside. Not only are you going to receive those pair of tickets into the show, but you're also going to be invited to the post-show reception.
1: VIP, hello.
2: Where you can rub elbows with Peter Sagal and the new judge and scorekeeper, Alzo Slade, who he killed it this past weekend. Mm-hmm. Oh, so fun. I mean, big shoes to step into, filling in for Bill Curtis, but Alzo really killed it. 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
1: Oh my gosh, yes. 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I am a Waukesha kid myself. I went to Waukesha North High School. It's so cool to see our message reaching to all of the places where so many of us grew up. 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I, like you, still call it Miller Park. still, or as Lori would say, County Stadium. 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
3: Julia Evans is honoring her late husband, George, on their 64th wedding anniversary with so many great memories of a long and happy marriage.
4: Live from NPR News in Washington, I'm Lakshmi Singh. President Trump says the U.S., quote, must respond to the Iran attack that downed a U.S. helicopter. He says the two pilots were unharmed and safe. On social media, Trump writes he was informed that last night Iranian forces shot down the Apache helicopter while patrolling over the Strait of Hormuz, adding on Truth Social that the U.S. must respond to this attack. It is unclear what that means for the overall ceasefire that has been in effect for weeks. Israeli attacks on Lebanon's coastal city of Tyre have killed at least 8 people. Now Israel is warning that it could strike the Christian quarter. NPR's Jana Raff reports Tyre's historic old section has been the last remaining refuge for those still in the city.
5: Israel has been attacking Tyre for the past 2 weeks, saying it's targeting the militant group Hezbollah. But it left the mostly Christian section near the city's Roman port and areas around it untouched. Tuesday morning, Israel's military spokesman issued a warning in Arabic. Avihai Adrai said he was addressing residents of Tyre, including the Christian quarter and surrounding neighborhoods, urging them to evacuate urgently. He said the move was in response to Hezbollah attacks in Israel. Hezbollah has been fighting Israeli forces that have occupied southern Lebanon, but is also launching attacks on military

0: military targets in northern Israel. Tyre's UNESCO-listed heritage includes sites linked to Alexander the Great. Jane Araf, NPR News, Beirut.
1: It's primary day in several more states. In South Carolina, the contest for the Republican gubernatorial nomination features a crowded field with no clear frontrunner, even with one candidate receiving President Trump's coveted endorsement just days ago. South Carolina Public Radio's Gavin Jackson has more on the governor's race.
2: Lieutenant Governor Pamela Evatt is a longtime supporter of Trump. Now she has his support in her bid to become the next governor of South Carolina. But the president's blessing doesn't make the primary a slam dunk. In his endorsement, Trump alluded to the idea that Governor Henry McMaster's son could be Evatt's running mate, a plan denied by Evatt and derided by the four other Republicans in the race. Her biggest challenger is four-term Attorney General Alan Wilson, who occupies a similar political lane, emphasizing his support for the president. Congresswoman Nancy Mace is also on the ballot. The race is widely expected to go to a runoff, with no candidate likely to get above 50% plus one vote. Three Democrats are vying for their party's nomination. For NPR News, I'm Gavin Jackson in Columbia, South Carolina.
1: NASA selected a new crew to head up the next Artemis mission. Three Americans and an Italian will test test landers from Elon Musk's SpaceX and Jeff Bezos's Blue Origin for the first time in space. The Artemis 3 astronauts are Randy Bresnik, Frank Rubio, Andre Douglas, and Luca Parmitano. This is NPR News.
3: 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I'm Lori Jones here with Katie Kokol, our education reporter for this one day. 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
5: This is Lake Effect from 89.7 WUWM, Milwaukee's NPR. I'm Audrey Nowakowski. Thanks for joining us today. Did you know there was a college in Whitewater that once taught students how to conduct a seance? We'll tell you about the Morris Pratt Institute and its legacy in Whitewater later in the show. We'll start today with a piece of Milwaukee LGBTQ history, one you might remember if you were enjoying Milwaukee's nightlife around 15 years ago. That's when Gorilla Gay Bar was at its peak. Anonymous leaders would rally dozens, sometimes hundreds, of LGBTQ people and take over popular straight bars in Milwaukee. Michael Takash is the president of the Wisconsin LGBTQ History Project and also one of the main organizers of Gorilla Gay Bar. He shares how it all started.
6: You know, Oak Creek was basically a farm town. It was not the suburban metropolis it is today. There was no IKEA. There was no movie theater. There was no Target. There was nothing. I mean, when we had McDonald's open, my school actually went on a field trip to see it. Like, it was some kind of, like, you know, technological advancement. So when I was 15, I started going to Lacage, which was like the big dance club of the 80s in Milwaukee. My friends sister was in the drag show. She got us in constantly. I mean, like, there was no question asked. I was never ID'd, carded, nothing. I don't know if it was because I was young, blonde, and cute or what, but, you know, we would get in, and then I would kind of get to see what adult nightlife looked like, and it was quite different. At that time, Lacage and 219 were probably the only gay bars in Milwaukee that would let straight people in comfortably and actually welcome them. And I know that at one point, because of the drag shows at those two bars, which were like epic productions unseen ever since, it was like full ensemble shows that went on for hours and had like all these like stage hands and, you know, special effects and like amazing costumes and all this stuff. So people would come just to see the shows. And like, if you were straight, it was no big deal to go to these bars to see the shows, but you probably wouldn't want to be seen going in them any other time. And it was not really the safest environment at Walker's Point. I remember people, you know, if you went to 219, which was at, of course, 219 South 2nd Street, you would not walk to Lacage, which was five blocks away, because it was dangerous. Like, someone might drive by and, you know, throw something at you. Someone might drive by and yell things at you. People might get out of the car and chase you. There was real distinct homophobia in the air down there back then. And, you know, people got bashed and brutalized and robbed and all kinds of terrible things that are unthinkable today. You know, over the next 15 to 18 years, I mean, rave culture exploded and kind of competed for a while with the bars. And that was like the height of inclusivity, because anyone could go to raves, no matter what color you were, no matter what gender you were, no matter what sexuality you had, everyone was welcome. And it was literally the more the merrier. That was like the apex, like the early 90s of inclusive nightlife. And after that, like when raves started trickling off and it was kind of just back, like approaching the millennium, most of the big dance clubs in Milwaukee started disappearing. And there was this polarization in nightlife, like towards this binary decision of like, are you going to a gay bar or a straight bar? And it was really weird. Because right around that same time was when a lot of the legacy gay bars started closing. Things were much more rigid then. I'm sure older millennials can tell you, like, if you went out and you went to a straight bar, like, you were constantly looking over your shoulder. You felt uncomfortable. You felt nervous. You felt like, you know, they might make fun of you or not serve you or ask you to leave. I don't know. Or if the business didn't, the other clients might. A rather enigmatic MySpace post went out calling for organizers to join this group that was going to be planning nightlife takeovers. And if you were interested, you were to send your information to an email address and explain why you wanted to be involved. So I reached out and I said, you know, this sounds fun. And at that point in my life, I'd lived in Milwaukee for so long and like had just gotten so settled in my ways that I was just eager for something to change. And that year really brought the change. On Thursday at midnight, we would announce where we were going. The details would only be available on social media. We did not tell the bars ahead of time. There's a long myth that we were in cahoots with the bar owners. They knew we were coming, so it really wasn't a surprise, but that isn't true. I mean, we never told any bar we were coming, ever. We just showed up at 9:30 p.m. sharp on Friday night and just like poured into this bar. And ultimately, you know, over the course of that night, we showed the economic power of our dollars to bars that maybe had never really had gay crowds in before. Guerrilla Gay Bar was really born and inspired from this idea to disrupt the status quo, to like shatter expectations and like remix everything by taking all those rules and just throwing them out the window and getting a whole bunch of people together who otherwise would never be under the same roof. And it worked like magic in Milwaukee, because I think Milwaukee was starving for something new at that time. They're starving for experience. And on a monthly basis, we went out every first Friday and took them on a tour of their own city. They were a tourist in their own town and got to be a little bit subversive in the process. It was a really wild, diverse group of people. I mean, we had tons of people of color who I had not seen in other bars in the city ever. We had trans women who would come out in droves because it was so safe and so fun. And, you know, maybe these are places they would have loved to have gone, but they wouldn't go alone. I mean, who can blame them? We'd have older people who like don't go clubbing anymore and feel kind of out of place. And something like this, it was, they'd come out every month. That'd be like their big night out. We tried to avoid small spaces that would be dangerous, you know, like where if people went and they really poured in, that it would create some kind of liability for the business. We didn't want that. So places like Landmark Lanes, Victor's, you know, places that were huge and well-known, but people didn't necessarily know them because they might not have ever been to them. Then we also chose the stereotypical straight bars like Stenny's, where, you know, people for years were afraid to go in there or even cross the street in front of Stenny's because they thought, you know, they're going to yell at me. They're going to make fun of me. They're going to, I don't know, rush me. I mean, there have been fights between Lacage and Stenny's customers going back to the 80s, like pretty bad ones, too. There was a famous case where some guys at Stenny's harassed some of the drag queens in the show, and one of them, who was like 6'6 and weighed 350 pounds, got into a rumble with the guys and beat the hell out of them. So there was kind of this history of tension between those bars, and you know, we were able to show that was then and this is now. I think that the customers thought it was cool and kind of fun to see like these strange shenanigans going on. And then when people would tell them what it was, you know, they would be like, oh, that's cool. And then I think in the back of their minds, they're like, wow, there's a lot of them, you know, like there's a whole lot of these people. And like, how did you get them all to come? The business's reactions ranged from fear. There were a few that, you know, we announced that we were coming there and then they would like post a comment or send us a message and be like, you know, we're kind of nervous about this. Like, we don't know why you chose us. What do we need to do? And we'd just be like, just have enough staff on hand for a busy, busy night. That's really all you need to do. It's not like people are going to come in there and break windows. At the end of the night, we would have like bar owners reaching out to us and saying, oh, hey, when can you come back? The only place we ever did twice was Victor's, because that was the most famous, popular attended event we ever did. There were close to 400 people that showed up for the event in March of 2008. One, it's a dance club, so people could dance. Two, it was huge, so they didn't have to worry about being crowded. Three, it was on the east side, so it was kind of around other bars, and you know, if it sucked, they could go somewhere else. But four, I think it was just that allure of Victor's, like the reputation, the brand of Victor's is just this like kind of edgy, kind of naughty, for lack of a better word, swingers club. Now, the reactions from some of the gay bars were not necessarily great. So we got criticized for taking money out of the community, which happens all the time. That's a fight that has gone back to the 70s in Milwaukee when some of the newer discos like Park Avenue would have gay nights on Sundays. And the gay bar owners were furious because they're like, why would you go there to a bar that only wants you on Sunday instead of supporting your own community? Well, they kind of did the same thing with us with Gorilla Gay Bar. They were like, you know, you're taking money away from us. These people should be spending money at my bar. And our response was, well, if you offered the same, you know, experience, if you offered the same sensation, they would be. There was never a fight at one of our events. There was never a rejection of us. There was never anyone asked to leave because they were too drunk or because they were, you know, offending people. There was no like, you know, lewd or lurid behavior. Unfortunately, I always hoped that something would break out that would be story worthy the next day. But people behaved themselves and they had just had a really good time in this huge mob of people that they felt unity with. And I think that that was also important at that moment in time as all these legacy bars are closing, to feel like you're losing this, but you still have this. I did this for nearly 10 years on a monthly basis, committed every single first Friday. It's something you do like when you're younger and you have a lot of free time and you have a lot of energy left in you to be creative and clever and kind of intrusive at the same time. And I think that what happened is a lot of people just grew up and suddenly it just wasn't as fun to be, you know, this nightlife outlaw first Friday of every month. I think the legacy is that we were in this window of time where people were looking for fun and there was nothing fun to do. It was to be part of something at that moment in time. And to think about like the looks on people's faces when this mob of people come in, and, you know, to see physical affection between same-sex people, to see trans women and men, you know, in a public place. I don't think that people see things like that. They might see one or two gay people with their straight friends. They may see people that they have no idea are on the LGBTQ spectrum, just because it's so normal. It's so mainstream. And for a long time, we were heading in this mainstream direction with everything from, you know, marriage equality to trans rights to true equality that seems to have backflipped over the past 8 years. So, you know, maybe Gorilla Gay Bar is needed more than ever. But, you know, I think it's up to the next generation to figure out what that looks like, how it would make a difference. Most importantly, how to achieve that visibility and voice factor, because that's what drives change.
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4: 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And I'm joined in the studio by Maureen McCollum. She is our Vice President of Content. Hi, Maureen.
7: Hi, Michelle. I'm so happy to be here with you today.
4: So what makes Lake Effect so special?
7: Lake Effect is so special because it gives us here at WWM an opportunity to connect with our community, to really show what's going on in Milwaukee, what's going on in Southeast Wisconsin that's interesting to people. We talk about arts and culture. We talk about history. And you as a listener, as you hear these stories and you hear these interviews, we hope that you feel better connected with your community, that you learn to understand your neighbors a bit better. We get to take these deep dives into histories that perhaps it's a story you've heard over and over again, or perhaps today as you listen to this interview about the Gorilla Gay Bar, maybe this is a bit of Milwaukee history you've never heard before, and you get to take that in while listening to Lake Effect. 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
4: Yeah, and during this hour of Lake Effect, we are looking for 12 people to start their sustaining memberships. Sustaining memberships, that's a way to give monthly or quarterly, and then it keeps going until you want it to stop. 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
7: We do. So this hour, Michelle, we would love to hear from 12 people. We would love to bring on 12 sustainers. We heard from Sarah in Milwaukee, who she was an annual donor, and she has become a sustaining member of WWM, which is very exciting. She says, like so many, our household listens daily, usually multiple times a day. We trust you to deliver facts and well-founded opinions of experts about global, domestic, and local news, and love your more lighthearted content as well. Thank you. Thank you, Sarah.
4: Yes, and Dick from Glendale, he said, adding to my Murrow Society support to help with the income loss, WWM is a radio number one for news. So I think we have a couple things to pick apart in Dick's comment, because he is referring to the Murrow Society, and those are people who give, I think it's $100 or more a month as a sustaining gift. 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
5: 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I'm Audrey Nowakowski. There are only about 40 lesbian bars across the U.S., with just one in Wisconsin, and it's right here in Milwaukee. Walker's Pint in Walker's Point has become an iconic bar for the community, creating a women-forward space for the last 25 years. Kobe Brown is a former WUWM Eric Vaughn Fellow who visited the bar in 2023 to learn about the space and speak with the patrons. We'll hear first from Caitlin Gallagher, a bartender at Walker's Pint.
10: I think that it's completely an understatement to say it's important to have a lesbian space. I mean, just in the sense that you can come somewhere that's not intimidating, that is very welcoming to everyone, but is somewhere that is specifically like meant for women who are gay to feel safe, or exploring to feel safe, or I mean, maybe just coming out and feeling like, oh, there's people of all ages here, which I think is really unique to the Pint, actually. I mean, I have met the people that are going to be one day, I'm sure, in my wedding here at this bar. I've met the people who I call in the middle of the night here at this bar. I mean, it's my favorite place to be. Bartending isn't my, like, main profession, but I do it because it's so much fun. I couldn't resist when they said, hey, come bartend. I said, I'm not a bartender. They said, well, you could be. I said, all right. And here I am.
11: I was going to ask what pushed you to work here, but it sounds like the community and the tight-knitness of it all. What are some other reasons that you made you stay?
10: I mean, honestly, it sounds really crazy, but it's like, as difficult as bartending can be, you have to, like, be able to do a million things at once. Like, this is my, like, happy, like, social relaxing time. So I come here and, like, I knew I was walking here today and I already made two new friends right here. And then I knew even a couple of my coworkers would be here, as we always are, to congregate. And then I get to have another friend or two slide in, and then it's already complete before, I mean, the day has really even gone anywhere. So, I mean, honestly, this keeps me, like, a grounded person and also just makes me feel, like, loved, as, like, corny as that is.
11: No, that's not corny at all. We obviously talked about how limited the space is here for people who identify as lesbian, for, you know, women who just want to be around other people who identify as women. How do you feel that there's only such limited amount of spaces? And what needs to be done to preserve those spaces and protect those spaces?
10: Yeah, I think actually it's kind of strange to me because I've been so lucky to have this space that I can't really imagine what it would be like going somewhere else and not having it. So I think the thing that is going to have to be the most important to preserving it is really, like, when you come, like you're doing right now, and you talk to those people and figure out what it means to them. Because you will find, you know, in this, like, small little bar in Walker's Point, like, just an absolute, like, army of people who would do anything to keep this bar going, to keep this space, like, existing. I mean, this isn't just, like, you know, somewhere people come and have drinks. I mean, we have all kinds of different things that go on here. We have people come in and get their, like, engagement pictures done, or come in, like, they get married down the street and they make sure they bring their bridal party in here to have a picture at the Pint because that's where they met, or things like that. So I think just, like, tapping into the, like, communities that already exist, you'd be surprised how strong they are and how much people would really fight to keep them going.
11: Absolutely. This is my last question for you. I know you were like, I need a drink. But what would you say to anyone thinking about coming into Walker's Pint, for women who are just looking for a space to feel more empowered? What would you say to them?
10: I would say first thing is literally just get yourself in the door and sit down at the bar, because you're going to be greeted by somebody, whether it's myself or one of the other awesome people who work here, who are genuinely happy to see you. Will, like we just said a minute ago, teach you how to play bar dice, who will ask you about your life, who will, you know, offer you to try a pickle shot if you haven't had one yet. Very Wisconsin, not just lesbian. But I mean, really, like, just getting yourself in the door, because I've had so many conversations with people who have come in, sat down, and after you've been talking for a while, they let me know, actually, I've never been here before, or I'm just trying to figure out if I should come out or whatever. And, like, I just feel really thankful that I did. So, like, just getting yourself there, and there are really, really going to only be good things that come from that, in my opinion and in my experience. So,
11: well, thank you for sharing your experience. I really appreciate it.
10: Yeah, I'm so glad you're here.
11: Yes, thank you so much.
10: Yeah, and definitely, I'm like, if you have me, other people's brains.
11: Yeah, I was about to say, do you mind if I bother you? Oh, over here. Okay, how are you guys doing? My name's Kobe. What are your two names?
12: Jocelyn.
13: I'm Erica.
11: Okay, and what's your relationship? Are you friends? Just hanging out?
12: We are married.
11: Oh, okay, nice. Absolutely. Is this your first time here?
12: It's my third. I'm in the military, so I'm stationed here, and this is our second time together here.
11: Okay, absolutely. And what brings you to here? What is it about Walker's Pint that makes you a patron of it?
12: So I was stationed overseas, and I was told I was going to Milwaukee. I didn't know what Milwaukee was. I didn't know where Wisconsin was. I mean, I had to look it up. But getting stationed here, the first thing that I wanted to go into was LGBT-friendly bars. And Walker's Pint showed up as one of the first ones. My first time here in 2019 was very friendly, very fun. I felt welcomed again because where I was stationed, I wasn't allowed to be LGBT friendly at the area, and I had to be respectful of the country. So coming here, it was really fun. Like, it was a good environment, good music, everybody was friendly. I didn't understand the bar dice, but it was good. I mean, all in all, it's been great. Now I met my wife, so she lives in Milwaukee with us, and it's great. I mean, she loves it. I love it, too.
11: Yeah, absolutely. Yeah, how do you feel about Walker's Fight?
10: We just like coming here. We like the atmosphere of knowing that it's a place where we can meet new friends that also share the same lifestyle as we do. And just an opportunity to come and meet new people every time and make friends and just kind of find people that support us in our lifestyle and our choices and are right alongside with us.
11: Yeah, as you may have heard, we were just talking about there's a lack of lesbian bars across the country. How does that make you feel that it's... You know, to me, it seems like there's a growing acceptance of the LGBT community, so it wouldn't make sense that there's a decline in lesbian bars. Do you feel that kind of pinch in spaces, or, I mean, does Walker Pint really kind of alleviate that?
12: I mean, like I said, my lifestyle has been in the military for almost 11 years now, so due to the fact that my lifestyle is traveling a lot, I've gone to various places in the country where I look up, the first thing I look up when I get there, it's like, okay, what's LGBT friendly? And then at the top of that, what is lesbian driven essentially in the community? So it's been a little bit of a hurdle to feel comfortable in certain areas. And I really honestly feel sad that, I don't know why, but when it comes to the lesbian bars, it's just going downhill. So, I mean, in Virginia and Georgia, all the places that I've been, I think the one that I have loved by far the most is Walker's Pint.
11: It sounds like you both have found home in Milwaukee, a new community. What does this new home mean to you both?
12: I mean, for us, unfortunately, because I'm still active duty military, we're going to leave soon. I think, if anything, all the people that I brought in here, all the people that my wife has brought in here, it continues to grow the community and it brings awareness to essentially us. We're LGBT, we're lesbians, we're proud, but essentially it's welcoming everybody in and having a good time. I think wherever we go, that's what we want to, you know, to continue to provide to wherever we go. We're going to go overseas here soon, so wherever it is, whatever community we end up in, we're friendly, we're happy, and we just have a good time. We want to have a couple drinks, that's it.
11: How is it being able to take a little bit of Milwaukee with you wherever you go?
10: This has definitely been a great experience living in Milwaukee, seeing just even like the big LGBTQ scene that's here in Walker's Point. It's something that I definitely will look for moving forward, trying to find another spot that even resembles this, because it's been such a great area just to be. I would love to find somewhere new, similar. As we said, we're going to be moving constantly due to the military, and even just having, I don't even know if anywhere will ever compare to this spot in Milwaukee, but that's something that we'll always cherish the memories here, and know what to look forward now to in the future, and try to find somewhere even remotely close to what we've experienced here.
11: Absolutely. Thank you two so much, and thank you for your service. I'm really grateful that you both talked with me. Thank you.
12: Thank you.
11: Yeah, for sure.
5: You just heard from Jocelyn and Erica, patrons at Walker's Pint Bar, speaking with Kobe Brown, a former WUWM Eric Von Fellow. You also heard from Caitlin Gallagher, who is a bartender at Walker's Pint. We'll take one more break, and when we come back, we'll learn about the practice of spiritualism at the Morris Pratt Institute in Whitewater. That's next on Like Effect on Milwaukee's NPR.

0: You're listening to 89.7 WUWM, and this is our one-day local reporting, lasting impact membership drive. And I'm Michelle Maternowski, Audience Innovation Manager. I put in my notes that I'm on member drive.
1: Oh,
0: that's
1: yes.
0: Not accurate. Okay. What makes Right Now really special is that we have a $20,000 challenge from an anonymous donor. So think of this as money that is locked in a box. And the key is sustaining members. And today we've been building this key. But to complete the key to open the box, we need 158 people to become sustaining members. And by becoming one of our 158 needed sustaining members, this means your support today doesn't just help right now, it doubles the impact for local news. And here is how to do that. 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It is so nice hearing Kobe Brown's voice on Lake Effect. He was a previous Eric Vaughn fellow. Maureen is joining me in the studio today, and she is our VP of content. And Maureen's going to help explain our Vaughn Fellowship a bit.
1: That's right. So the piece you just heard, as Michelle said, that came from Kobe Brown. It was a story on Walker's Pint. And Kobe was an Eric Vaughn Fellow. The Eric Vaughn Fellowship is a one-year fellowship here at WUWM, and it houses early career journalists. So they are embedded within the newsroom here. They get to work alongside WUWM reporters. They get to work with the producers and hosts on Lake Effect. They work with the digital and social media teams, as you know, Michelle. And what's wonderful about this experience is that it could be someone fresh out of college, and they get a job for 1 year diving into stories in Milwaukee, learning from some of the best in the industry right here in our studios. And they can go on. It's always so sad to say goodbye to the fellows, but they generally go on and have great careers elsewhere at other public radio stations. The fellowship itself is named for legendary Milwaukee journalist Eric Vaughn, who passed away in 2016. But Eric dedicated his career to elevating community stories in Milwaukee. And that's one of the things that we try to accomplish with the Eric Vaughn Fellowship, is someone who can dive into stories in Milwaukee and champion the people, places, and history of this city. So the Eric Vaughn Fellowship, it's one of the amazing things that makes WUWM worth supporting. So if you are someone that believes in this type of work because you believe in it, become a member today. 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
0: And I have Kevin from Germantown to thank. And what he did was increased his monthly gift. So that is one way to support WUWM today in our quest to increase our number of sustaining members. So if you're one of those people who are already giving to WUWM on a monthly or quarterly basis, we want you to take a moment to think, when is the last time I increased that? Is the value that I'm putting on my credit card on a monthly basis equal to the amount of time that I spend listening to WUWM, the times I reference it when I'm talking to a friend? Just kind of sit with that for a little bit. And one thing that makes us very, very different than the subscriptions that you're used to is that we don't ever raise that amount on you. That is something that you decide if you're financially able to. You think about how much time you spend with us and how much we help inform your life, and you put a dollar amount on it. But you know what? I've been thinking about my sustaining membership, mm-hmm. and I don't think I've raised it in a really long time.
1: Today's the day, Michelle.
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1: I mean, I would feel like an incentive enough would be being just like you, Michelle. But if you need another incentive to become a sustainer today, it's because if you become a sustainer today during our member drive, you will be entered to win two tickets to Wait, Wait, Don't Tell Me. Did you know,
0: so
1: everybody?
0: Good in person.
1: Yes, Wait, Wait, Don't Tell Me is coming here to Milwaukee Thursday, July 9th. You don't have to travel all the way down to Chicago. 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Become a sustainer, and you'll receive an entrance to the show, an entrance to pre-show reception with the Wait, Wait cast. You could be right alongside Peter. So, I mean, what a dream come true. And then, of course, they have the new scorekeeper, Alzo Slade. Earlier this week, we heard Paula Poundstone on Wait, Wait, Don't Tell Me. Maybe she'll be there. We don't know yet. Become a sustainer. Call 877-583-0309 and thank you.
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3: 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I'm Audrey Nowakowski. The spiritualist movement of the 19th and 20th centuries claimed that adherents could communicate with the so-called spirit world. Even from its inception, the movement was controversial, with many claiming it was witchcraft. One of its most high-profile critics was Wisconsin native Harry Houdini, who toured the nation debunking spiritualist claims. But Wisconsin is also home to the first school of spiritualism. The Morris Pratt Institute was founded in Whitewater in 1889. It was the subject of an article in Milwaukee Magazine written by T. Krulos. He joins Lake Effect's Joy Powers to share more about it.
4: So we are talking about Whitewater spiritualism, which is something that still exists, but I think we really have to start with one person in particular, Morris Pratt. Yeah. Who is Morris Pratt?
5: Yeah, it's a very interesting story. The Pratt family moved from New York State to Wisconsin in the 1840s. Morris and his six brothers bought adjoining farmlands and they became farmers and had some pretty good success at that. Morris got married and in 1850, he and his wife were interested in spiritualism, which was very quickly becoming popular. And they found a community of spiritualists living in Lake Mills nearby. One of the people in this circle of spiritualists was a woman named Mary Folsom. She's also known by her later married names, Mary Hayes and Mary Shinawith, or some combination of. So I'll just refer to her as Mary Folsom. People claim that she had the ability to psychically heal people. So they would come to her with their ailments, and she would sort of go into a trance. She'd sometimes speak in tongues. It's said that she would absorb their illness, and she would have blisters and rashes on her body. She didn't charge people for this, but the spirits helped her out financially in other ways by giving her sort of spirit world insider trading tips. So, Mary Folsom, at one point, is told by a spirit that there are riches to be had in northern Wisconsin. So, she assembles a group of investors, including her two sons and Morris Pratt, who she's become friends with. And she says, you know, specifically, they need a mine in this area that would become the area known as Hurley, Wisconsin, and Ironwood across the border in the UP. And so they invest this money, and sure enough, they strike it rich with these iron mines. And Morris Pratt had said that if they did make money on this, he would invest some of his money back into promoting spiritualism. So eventually he gets paid out by an outside interest, wants to buy his stake in the company. And they gave him, I think it was like $500,000. Anyway, it would be the equivalent of about $6.1 or $2 million today. So he makes quite a bit of money, and he keeps to his word and builds this building in downtown Whitewater. He first called the Temple of Science, but after a few years, it was renamed the Morris Pratt Institute and became a college for spiritualists. So they had your normal sort of college courses on like geography and math, but they also had classes where they learned how to conduct the seance and communicate with the dead.
4: Interesting. That was one of my big questions. Yeah, what do you do at a school for spiritualism?
5: They had a big room where everything in it was white, painted white. You know, the furniture was white, and they would conduct seances in the special room. They had a big lecture hall where people would talk about spiritualist theory and stuff like that.
4: Now, of course, spiritualism was always controversial, but at the time it wasn't just revolutionary because of their beliefs, but also because there were women in leadership, which seems to have added to the kind of derision faced by locals.
5: Yeah, absolutely. And that's one of the reasons why these urban legends, which I'm sure we'll talk a little bit about, started to develop, because it was very rare for women to have a leadership position in any sort of church. And, you know, and spiritualists believe that they can communicate with the dead. So very quickly, like, whispers started to go around town about what was going on inside of this building. They're like, there's these women that are leading this group of people. They're speaking to the dead. It must be witchcraft, right? So the locals nicknamed the building the Spook Temple. And, yeah, they said it was like a school for witches.
4: As you say, around this time, the legends of the witches start. One of the things you look at in the article is the so-called witches triangle.
5: Yes.
4: a space that's, it's created by, if I have this right, Whitewater's three cemeteries. They form a point.
5: Yes.
4: So is the witches triangle in the middle of the points?
5: Yes, yes. As happens when you have three points, you know, they form some sort of triangle. This one's a nice isosceles triangle, and it's said that all of the area within this triangle is under a witch's curse.
4: How much of the town is in that area?
5: A lot.
4: So a lot of cursed land.
5: Yes, yeah, yeah.
4: Now, there are still elements of the Morris Pratt Institute in Whitewater. I should say the actual institute is still around. It's moved. We'll get to that in a moment. But what are some of the bits of this spooky legacy that are left in Whitewater?
5: Well, the institute operated up until the 1930s, and then interest in spiritualism was starting to wane. The Great Depression had happened. So they ended up closing their doors by the end of the 30s. After that, it became a women's dormitory for the college. And I think that's where a lot of the urban legends started. Because can you imagine? You're in this building that used to be a witch school. Of course, you're going to like share stories, and those stories are going to change. That building is gone. It got torn down in the 1960s. But the legends still persisted, you know, they didn't disappear, but a lot of them kind of moved. There's a water tower in Starin Park that's called the Witch's Tower. That tower was built the same year that the Institute was, but it doesn't have any relation to it directly. But it looks kind of old and creepy, so people have stories about a demon being locked up in the tower and witches performing a black mass in front of it. There's the three cemeteries of the Witches Triangle. One of them is supposed to have a spirit of a witch named Mary Worth, who has cursed the town. And I love this. She's not only a witch, but in some telling, she's also an axe murderer. So, and then there's a spell book that is at Anderson Library, or that's the rumor. The book does actually exist, but it's old hymn book. It just looks very intimidating because it's huge and it's leather bound and the leather is starting to rot away. And so those are just a few, by the way. There's other stories about ghosts and witches. So
4: underground tunnels.
5: Yes, underground tunnels that get to the witch's tower. So there's no shortage of stories in this pretty small town.
4: Yeah. Now, the Morris Pratt Institute does close in Whitewater, but it didn't close up shop. It actually moved to Wauwatosa.
5: Yes. Yeah, it's still in operation today, which is really amazing. And as far as I know, it's the only school that has a tie to spiritualism.
4: Are they still a spiritualist school? Do they still teach the same kinds of things?
5: Yeah, absolutely. It's a house that was remodeled, and you can still kind of get the feel that it used to be a house. So the lower level, they have a couple of libraries with artifacts relaying to spiritualism going back to the 1800s. Upstairs, there's a small classroom. There's also a bedroom for visiting teachers. They now operate as an online school, but they maintain that physical space where, you know, they do the administrative work. They sometimes will have like a special lecture or an open house. And then, you know, the library is used for research as well.
4: Very interesting. So if you're looking to lead your own seance.
5: Yes, you can go to their website and you can sign up for their courses.
4: Very nice. Well, T, thank you so much for joining us here on Lake Effect and sharing your work.
5: Thank you.
3: T. Krulos is a local writer. He spoke with Lake Effect's Joy Powers about spiritualism and the Morris Pratt Institute last year. And that wraps up Lake Effect for today. I'm Audrey Nowakowski. 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

0: 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Well, you were listening to Lake Effect on 89.7 WUWM. I'm Michelle Madernowski, our Audience Innovation Manager, and I'm excited to be talking to you today during our Local Reporting Lasting Impact Membership Drive. 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I'm also joined in the studio with Maureen McCollum, who is our VP of content. And Maureen, I feel like something we hear a lot, especially during our member drives, mm-hmm. is the name Edward R. Murrow.
1: That's right.
0: Why do we talk about him so much?
1: Because he's a legend. And luckily, his legend is not going away. Edward R. Murrow, for those of you who don't know, he was a broadcast journalist. He worked in radio. He worked in CBS radio. He covered World War II. He helped bring down Senator Joseph McCarthy, Wisconsinite. Mm-hmm. He worked in television news. And one of the most prestigious awards in broadcast journalism is the Edward R. Murrow Awards. And I am very happy to report that WUWM won 3 regional Murrows for their work in 2025. We just found this out about a week or two ago. It's a really big honor because the work that we do here, we generally aren't doing it to win awards. We do it to serve the community because we care about Milwaukee. We care about the people who live here. But when you win an award, it does feel
0: it's
1: pretty
0: like the cherry
1: good.
0: On top.
1: It really yeah. is. It's kind of that reminder of, oh, what we do is actually bigger than ourselves. So the stories here at WUWM that won 3 regional Murrows this year. Jimmy Gutierrez received an award for excellence in writing for his story Beauty and Pain, Dispatches from the Palestinian Territories by Milwaukee Residents. A really, really impactful story. I highly recommend people go and listen to that. Sam Woods won a best story for Hard News, and it was Come Out of the Community, Milwaukee Groups Called for Share Risk in the Wake of Judge Dugan's Arrest. So that was a huge story. It's still an ongoing story. And then Best News Series was by Mayon Silver and Eddie Morales. They did a take on Yemeni coffee in Brew City. They toured a number of these coffee shops. Absolutely beautiful series. There was a broadcast element. They created these amazing social media videos. And we know that this work is important, but then to see that this work is awarded with regional Murrows is just really an honor. Because you know that this work is not only award worthy, but is worth ongoing support, please become a sustainer today. 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
0: Yeah, I wonder how many people went to go try out a Yemeni coffee shop after hearing that series who didn't even know that those spaces, you know, existed in
1: I did.
0: The city.

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1: Free and accessible to everyone in southeastern Wisconsin. As I was prepping for this member drive, it reminded me of a story that I worked on years ago and how close it used census data looking at how close southeastern Wisconsin's like richest communities are and how close they are to southeastern Wisconsin's poorest communities. And I think it was like a 10-mile distance, like a nice run from each other.
2: Right.
1: And how there are people in our community that have the means to support public radio so that it can exist for people who do not have the means to support it, because we rely upon it, but we know that things are not equal. 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I'm kind of testing you right now, but if you don't know, that's okay, because it is $20,000. And
2: that's part of the challenge. And then another part of the challenge is we would love to hear from 7 more sustainers this hour.
1: We can do it with you. 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
3: Julia Evans is honoring her late husband George on their 64th wedding anniversary with so many great memories of a long and happy marriage.
4: Live from NPR News in Washington, I'm Lakshmi Singh. There are primary elections in 4 states today: Maine, Nevada, North Dakota, and South Carolina. In Maine, there has been a lot of attention on the Democratic primary for the U.S. Senate. For Maine Public Radio, Kevin Miller reports on Graham Plattner's campaign.
5: Plattner is widely expected to clinch the Democratic nomination to challenge Republican Senator Susan Collins this fall, despite multiple controversies surrounding his past. The Marine Corps veteran says he struggled with PTSD for years after 4 combat tours in Iraq and Afghanistan. But Plattner's progressive populist campaign continues to resonate with Democratic voters like Glennon Friedman.
6: I believe that Graham Plattner and his wife are working out their personal issues, and that the real scandals are that half the people living in Maine can't afford to live here.
5: Governor Janet Mills' name is still on the ballot, although she suspended her campaign weeks ago. For NPR News, I'm Kevin Miller.
4: NASA has lined up 4 more astronauts to help get humans safely back to the moon in the next 2 years. The men, 3 Americans and an Italian, are scheduled to launch next year into low Earth orbit to demonstrate rendezvous and docking capabilities, with test versions from 1 or both landing systems by rival contractors Blue Origin and SpaceX. NASA Administrator Jared Isaacman explains Artemis 3 builds on the success of Artemis 2's April flight and sets the stage for the next big mission expected in 2028.
7: We are returning to the moon, a grand adventure back to the lunar surface to build the moon base, and to do so for all of its scientific, its economic potential, and to master the skills for where we will inevitably go next.
4: The Artemis III crew includes Commander Randy Bresnik, pilot Luca Parmitano, and mission specialist Frank Rubio and Andre Douglas. More than 100 deaths are now blamed on the Ebola outbreak in the Democratic Republic of Congo and Uganda. NPR's Jonathan Lambert reports death rates vary depending on where more people are getting sick.
8: The Ebola

0: I still have those New World screw worms on my mind. Mm. So I really hope Mm-mm. you weren't trying to eat lunch during that interview. This is Here and Now on 89.7 WUWM, and I'm Michelle Maternowski, Audience Innovation Manager. So let's try to clear those worms out of our mind and instead focus on our one-day local reporting lasting impact membership drive. That sounds way better to my ears.
1: It sounds way better, but it's also a reminder that here on public radio, we truly dig into everything.
0: Well, and it's like, it's a really, it sounds like a really important issue to understand.
1: It is.
0: But like, it does stuff to your
1: It sure does.
0: Stomach.
1: Yes.
0: When you're listening to it.
1: The more you know.
0: So, if this was your, you know, you're learning about screw worms.
1: Yeah.
0: And you're going to talk to someone else about those worms you heard about. You should become a member, specifically a sustaining member. And I want to kind of put on my Kai Ruzel hat for a second and do the numbers, because WUWM has 107,000 plus listeners, but only about 7% of the people who are listening support WUWM. So we want to change that today. And specifically, we're looking to increase the number of people who are sustaining members to the station. 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And I'm joined in the studio with Maureen McCollum, who's so eager,
1: so excited
0: to talk to you about our local reporting
1: Absolutely.
0: On immigration.
1: Well, we also this hour on Here and Now heard about DACA recipients. And here at WUWM, we are also committed to reporting on immigration and how immigration affects people, neighborhoods, businesses, schools across Southeast Wisconsin. And one way we've been able to tell these diverse stories about immigration is through the podcast Status Pending. And if you have not listened to Status Pending yet, open your iTunes or wherever you listen to your podcasts and download every episode now, because it is so well done. This podcast has gone on to win multiple awards this year so far. But it's really a beautiful deep dive into what it is to be an immigrant of different statuses.
0: Stati
1: within Southeast Wisconsin. And if you know, and because you know that reporting on immigration and how it affects our community is important, please support that work. We know that we cannot do this work without the support of our sustainers. 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
0: Oh, you can multitask.
1: Yes. Nice. Yes, absolutely.
0: Well, and sustaining members are super important because they can provide a consistent support for us, and that powers our award-winning journalists as they report on the issues like immigration and report on issues that we know matter most to our community. I have a couple people to thank who have stepped up to that challenge. Lori from Port Washington, she increased her monthly donation. So to those who are current sustainers, it's time to take a look at how much you're giving to us on a monthly or quarterly basis and think about, does that meet how much I get out of listening to this station? That, like, it's not like a peace of mind. It's like a connection to community.
1: Mm-hmm. Absolutely.
0: That is helps us feel connected to our neighbors, connected to our city, to understand our history, to understand our future. 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We have Lee from Tuscan, which sounds far away. And Lee rejoined as a sustaining member, so that's another option for you as well. So maybe you haven't given to us in a while. 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So call 877-583-0309, and thank you.
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3: It's here and now. A court ruling in Texas is shaking up the world of college football. This week, a judge temporarily allowed Texas Tech quarterback Brendan Sorsby to play this upcoming season, even after he admitted to making thousands of bets on games, including betting on his own team. Let's lay it out with Amanda Krestovich, reporter for the website Front Office Sports. Amanda, welcome back.
4: Yeah, thank you so much for having me.
3: So the rules Sorsby broke are seem clear on paper. No betting on collegiate sports. The NCAA had declared him ineligible, and then he went to court to win this ruling. What did he argue?
4: Well, Brendan Sorsby argued a couple different things. Essentially, the lawsuit was a contract dispute claim. Brendan Sorsby's lawyers said that he tried to, you know, he admitted to betting on sports. He actually entered an inpatient treatment center, and that as a result of not just the fact that he's taken responsibility for his actions, but because he has what the DSM-5 considers a, you know, a mental health condition in a gambling addiction, that it's up to the NCAA to support him through that and to potentially consider that when it comes to giving him his eligibility back after he took responsibility for his actions. So that's the crux of what his lawyers argued, and it appears that they were successful in that.
3: Yeah, right, with this ruling by the judge. So what is the reaction in college football? I'm already reading some teams are talking about not playing against Texas Tech this season.
4: Correct. I actually was just able to confirm with Georgia, obviously one of the powerhouse programs out of the SEC, that Georgia Athletic Director Josh Brooks sent a memo to his entire athletic department staff saying that they should not schedule Texas Tech at all in any sport beyond football. And there are reports that this is the case for multiple schools across the country, and leagues in general. The Big 12, which is the league that Texas Tech is in, is even considering, you know, they are going to be putting together a meeting or a series of meetings to discuss potential ramifications, because obviously the Big 12 doesn't want to go against Texas Tech because that's a school in their league.
3: Yeah.
4: But there are other schools in their league that don't want to play Texas Tech because of this.
3: Wow. So, I mean, wherever this goes, if the ruling stands, if it's challenged, appealed in court, what does this mean for the integrity of college football? There's already so much money in it.
4: There's so much concern about the integrity of college football as a result of this ruling. The NCAA immediately sent a notice of appeal, so they've already initiated that process. There is concern, obviously, that across the country, this ruling could be cited in future cases for other athletes who engage in sports betting activity and want to be able to play.
3: Oh, my goodness. Wow.
4: Correct. However, I do want to say that before, you know, everybody panics, from a legal perspective, this isn't a binding precedent. You know, it's a state decision from a local judge in Texas. It's not a federal court decision, not a state Supreme Court or the United States Supreme Court. Mm-hmm. So it's not a full binding precedent. It could be cited, but it doesn't immediately open the floodgates across the country.
3: And quickly, Amanda, how high profile is Texas Tech, the team? How profile is this quarterback, Brendan Sorsby?
4: Well, Brenden Sorsby was one of the big prizes in the transfer portal this offseason. And so to lose him would be a major blow to Texas Tech, which is really trying to get into the college football playoff. So I think that it would be, you know, it makes a lot of sense for why Texas Tech is trying to keep him there.
3: Amanda Krasovich reports on the business of college sports for the website Front Office Sports. Amanda, thanks so much.
4: Thank you.
3: Nearly 60% of U.S. adults own at least one wearable device to track their health data. That's according to a new survey by Rock Health. And more than half of them keep them on almost all the time. The Apple Watch, the Fitbit, those have been around for a while. And now Aura, which makes a fitness tracker ring, is planning to go public on the stock market. And Whoop, which makes the tracker band with no screen, this spring pulled in more than $500 million in venture capital money. So let's talk about this business with Brent Crane, contributor to Bloomberg Business Week. He's been reporting on Aura. Brent, welcome back to the program.
5: Hey, thanks for having me.
3: I want to ask about Aura, but first, is this a bigger moment for wearable tech in general?
5: Yeah, this definitely feels like the wearables moment. I mean, one of the reasons I wanted to write about Aura is just because I noticed in my own life, you know, everyone around me was starting to wear these things, whether it be the Aura ring or the Whoop bracelet. Everyone's just wearing wearables these days.
3: Let's talk about Aura. I actually tried one out during COVID when the company, interestingly, was studying whether ring data could predict COVID infections before symptoms. And it was just kind of really interesting to kind of wear it and get this data. You write that the vibe from the company, from the brand, is less, you know, get ripped bro and more age well friend. What do you mean?
5: You know, it actually started out as part of this sort of biohacker world, which is sort of like a get ripped bro mentality, but they sort of have pivoted to this softer approach where it's really about not, you know, people who go to the gym obsessively necessarily, and more just about people who want to live, you know, a healthier lifestyle.
3: It has filed paperwork with the Securities and Exchange Commission for an initial public offering to go public on the stock market. Why now?
5: Well, I think maybe a few reasons. Their revenues have really exploded in the last couple of years. They're selling a lot more. They've just released a new product, a new ring, and it's sort of a big advancement from previous rings in that it's a lot smaller. It's more comparable in size now to like a wedding ring, so it just looks better to wear. There's more capabilities. They've been leaning more into AI stuff. So I think they just feel like they're at the right moment there.
3: Yeah, interesting. The one I tried, I think, was version 1.0. Pretty chunky.
5: They were a lot bigger back then.
3: Yeah, yeah. So maybe this is part of the improvement story here. Talk a little bit more about the Aura, you know, how it collects data and how it presents the data, maybe through an app to the user that, you know, is useful to the user.
5: Yeah, it just connects it through, you know, a variety of sensors that are sort of built into the ring, and these tiny little sensors on your skin. It's collecting biometric data, heart rate variability, skin temperature, sleep stages. It can tell you if you're in light, deep, or like REM sleep. And it presents it all to you in this, you know, really handsome app, which is really one of their big selling points. You know, they say that their app is easy to use, and that's sort of what keeps people coming back, because keep in mind that they make a lot of their money through subscriptions. So people, they buy the hardware, they buy the ring, and then they pay, you know, monthly fee to subscribe to this app.
3: Mm. And we should note, Brent, that there are other companies in the wearable ring space. Do you know, what do these companies do with the data? Are there any privacy questions?
5: Yeah, I mean, there's certainly privacy questions. I remember when I interviewed Tom Hale, or a CEO, you know, it was around the Dobbs decision. And I asked him, well, what happens if the government...
3: Supreme Court abortion ruling, yeah.
5: Yeah, so what happens if the government comes to you and asks for data to show if a woman was pregnant and then got an abortion in a state where it's illegal? And his reply was, well, we have to comply with the law, but, you know, we'll stand with you, is what he said to me. So yeah, there are some tricky situations one can imagine with privacy and with data, but there hasn't been, you know, any major scandal there.
3: You've been reporting on the Aura ring, of course. Another hot item in the news is the Whoop strap, you know, bracelet. True story, my college kid, who's all about his Whoop, lost it in a huge wave on vacation last week. An hour after that, my wife is in the ocean. She steps on the strap, rescues it. So, right, hallelujah for the Tong family, right? You got his whoop back.
5: A whoop miracle.
3: Whoop, there you go. And that's, of course, what we said out loud. Whoop. It just raised $500 million in venture capital. What do you make of that?
5: I think we're just on the wearable wave here. I confess, I don't use wearables. I sort of feel like I know what they would tell me in terms of they'll tell you to sleep better and, you know, drink less. And so I don't quite see the appeal of them personally, but, you know, clearly a lot of Americans do. And, you know, it's just part of this self-optimization regime that everyone sort of wants to be living in this moment.
3: Well, and that raises an interesting question, because I talked to my son about his wearable. He's had it for 3 years or so. And he says the data, especially on sleep, is really useful to him. But then he said, you know, after a while, I kind of know, you know, what it's going to tell me. I know when I have a bad sleep day. And so it seems for some users, one of these things could be less useful over time. Is that a worry in the business?
5: Yeah, I mean, I think Oura would say that they report, you know, high levels of stickiness with users and that they keep coming back. They keep paying the monthly fee. They find it useful. I can say, you know, in my own life, my wife has a smart watch and she was using it for several months for sleep. And every day we'd wake up and say, what's your sleep score? And then after a while, she sort of, I noticed, just has stopped using it and sort of knows in the morning if she's had a bad or a good sleep. So I don't know if that's common with other users, but.
3: Well, big bets being made by at least two of these big companies. We've been talking to Brent Crane, contributor to Bloomberg Businessweek. Brent, thanks again.
5: Thank you very much, Scott.
3: You're listening to Here and Now.

0: And where you're listening to Here and Now is on 89.7 WUWM. I'm Michelle Madernowski, Audience Innovation Manager. 151. That's how many more sustainers we need to hear from today during our one-day local reporting lasting impact membership drive. And why we need that number is because when we reach that goal, we will receive a $20,000 challenge. So that's a lot of money.
1: It's a lot of money.
0: A lot of money. So thank you to the anonymous donor who made this possible. And this person shared why this moment matters. And they said, we are in an era where there are efforts to undermine reporting and stifle journalism. 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So maybe it's $5, $10, $20. What we're looking for you is to make a monthly gift. And here is how to do that. 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I'm joined in the studio by our VP of Content, Maureen McCollum, and I'm going to ask you a really simple question, and if you could answer for me, that'd be great.
1: Sure.
0: Can you help demystify local journalism?
1: Absolutely. So at WUWM, our reporters and producers, we dig into stories that impact Southeast Wisconsin. So that's sort of like the basic part of it. Like, what are we doing? We cover Southeast Wisconsin. But how do we do our job? How do we actually, like, what goes into
0: the special
1: doing
0: the sauce comes
1: Absolutely.
0: In.
1: Absolutely. So you might hear a 4-minute story on Morning Edition or on All Things Considered that one of our reporters has put together. And perhaps you've thought to yourself, oh, I bet they just whip that together in a few hours. It's that easy. It is not easy. If you want to do your job well, and our reporters and producers, they do want to do their job well because they want to serve the community well. It takes a lot of time to do journalism. You have to call multiple sources for a story. You have to fact check what those sources have told you. You have to dig through documents to fact check or find information. You have to write your script. You have to cut and edit audio. You have to write a digital article so it goes on our website, because we have to find and meet our audiences everywhere. And because it's the year 2026, we have to create social media videos. So that's learning how to shoot video and edit it. And take beautiful photos.
0: Be in a video.
1: And be in a video, which for those of us who have been in radio for a couple decades, that's a new thing. 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
0: So speaking of demystifying radio, we have a really good way to see, like, how the sausage gets made. Mm-hmm. 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
1: I would love it if Paula Poundstone was there. She seems like she would be the silliest person to have like a 2-minute conversation with.
0: And that's what, you know, the winner of these tickets can do at the post-show reception.
1: Absolutely. We don't know if she'll be there, but we know Alzo Slate will be there, the brand new scorekeeper. So it's sort of an historic time to go see Wait Wait.
0: Yes. So to do that, call 877-583-0309. Thank you so much.
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3: I'm Indira Lakshmanan in Boston. It's Here and Now. Health Secretary Robert F. Kennedy Jr. launched a federal campaign last month to urge Americans to get off antidepressants known as SSRIs. That includes Zoloft, Lexapro, and Prozac, which nearly 1 in 6 Americans reported taking last year. Dr. Jonathan Slater, professor of psychiatry at Columbia University's Irving Medical Center in New York, has worked with patients who want to wean themselves off antidepressants, and he wrote about it recently for health and medicine publication Stat. Dr. Slater, welcome.
4: Thank you very much for having me.
3: Health Secretary Kennedy has long been critical of these drugs, claiming without evidence that they've contributed to school shootings. First of all, are those claims true?
4: No, they're absolutely not true. There's no study that shows SSRIs cause violence. Most people who commit these acts were never on these medications. And among the few who were, no one has shown the drug drove the act. And the problem is that untreated depression and untreated psychosis carry their own risks. And said from a federal podium, the claim really stigmatizes every person taking an antidepressant and may even keep others from seeking help.
3: We know that all medications, prescription and over-the-counter, have potential side effects, some of which we may not even be aware of. So tell us, what are the potential side effects from antidepressants, and why might some people want to or benefit from going off them?
4: Well, you know, I think the start and stop question is as old as the drugs. I mean, people have been asking how to stop these medicines for as long as we've had them to prescribe. Deprescribing, which means taking someone off of a medication, and how to best do that, is understudied. And the drug companies have spent 40 years proving these medicines work, but they funded almost nothing on how to stop them. And the Food and Drug Administration, or FDA, has not compelled them to do so. Most of these medicines, when they're taken properly according to how they're prescribed, have very little side effects, or people wouldn't take them. Some people may gain weight, some people may lose interest in sex, but I want to say that the vast majority of people who take these medicines for depression or anxiety over a period of time generally are either not having significant side effects or feel that the benefits outweigh the risks.
3: Well, let me ask you, should most people who take them try to get off antidepressants eventually? I mean, is it dangerous to be on these drugs for life?
4: Well, that's a great question. And, you know, recently there was an organization that I cited in my article that kind of looked at what should guidelines be for people stopping their medications. So this was the American Society of Clinical Psychopharmacology. And what they said is the following. You know, you should consider deprescribing when two medications overlap and do the same job, when there's improvement on a medication that has only been minimal, when a medication has stopped working, when side effects outweigh the benefits. On the other hand, there are people who have had several serious episodes of depression throughout their lifetime. If someone had 3 or more serious episodes of depression throughout their lifetime, the expert consensus actually says to stay on the medicine. But that being said, this is a clinical decision that has to be made patient by patient and is never a federal default.
3: Let's talk about those patients who are trying to withdraw from these drugs. And apparently there are some symptoms that people might experience from the withdrawal, including sleep problems, flu-like symptoms, or even perhaps a return to feelings of depression and anxiety. So tell us, how common is it to have difficulties with this process of withdrawal? And is there a protocol to help patients get off these drugs safely with minimal side effects?
4: There are not a lot of studies or really any good research on how to do this, which is why it's very important that that research be done. And actually, that was something that Kennedy did mention, that the reimbursement mechanism through the Centers for Medicare and Medicaid Services, it would pay for a deprescribing time for, you know, visits that are associated with someone, a doctor or nurse, taking a patient off of medication. But the research shows actually that the medications are generally not very difficult to discontinue if done in a very slow, careful way. You know, there is a minority of patients, maybe 15% or so, in these large-scale studies who do have symptoms, and maybe about 3% or so that have severe symptoms when they discontinue the medicine. And that is a very real phenomenon that I really want to emphasize is not something that patients are making up.
3: Kennedy has said that the government will start trainings for doctors on tapering, that they'll reimburse medical practices to bring in nurse practitioners to help, and set clinical guidelines to encourage medical practitioners and their patients to explore alternatives like therapy, nutrition, and exercise. That all sounds good. So what do you see as the potential risks here?
4: Well, the potential risks are that patients are scared away from the medicine because they also hear about all these other claims and concerns that these medicines are somehow addictive and harder to stop than heroin, which is not true. And that claim mixes up two different things. I mean, the brain adapting to a medication is one thing, and addiction is something else entirely. And antidepressants do the first, but they never do the second.
3: Well, let me ask you, you say that redirecting patients away from medications is only clinically responsible if the alternatives are accessible, and they are not. So I wonder, does this debate over antidepressants reflect the need to expand access and reimbursement for things like psychotherapy, nutrition, and exercise?
4: Absolutely. And the problem is that there is a real gap in patients who have access to psychotherapy. And unfortunately, it's much easier to get a medication treatment for depression than it is to get psychotherapy. And that's discriminatory against people who don't have as much means and don't have as much access to that kind of health care. That's also extremely problematic, as is some of the other things that have been discussed, such as reducing school screenings and actually interfering with our ability to identify people who are depressed and at risk for developing, you know, more significant emotional symptoms.
3: Dr. Jonathan Slater is a clinical professor of psychiatry at Columbia University. Dr. Slater, thank you so much.
4: Thank you so much.
3: June marks the beginning of hurricane season in the U.S. Summer also brings drought and wildfires across large swaths of the country. Homeowners and renters expect their insurance companies will help them recover from disaster. NPR's Michael Copley has tips to make sure your claim is handled quickly.
5: Insurance is supposed to help you recover when bad things happen, like your house burns or gets battered by a storm. But people often don't know what their policies cover. So, for starters, check how much your insurance will pay out if your home is destroyed. That's according to Douglas Heller, insurance director at the Consumer Federation of America.
6: Rebuilding costs have been escalating so quickly that we're seeing huge percentages of homes that are destroyed in disasters don't have enough coverage on them.
5: You should also check the deductible on your insurance policy. That'll tell you how much you have to pay out of pocket if your home is damaged. For renters, especially those living in a single-family home, Heller says you should confirm that your landlord's home insurance is up to date. And everyone should verify that your insurance covers living expenses in case you're displaced.
6: Think about how much it would cost if you had to be out of your house for 3 weeks, 6 weeks, 3 months.
5: And remember, flooding isn't covered by home or renter's insurance. You need a separate policy for that, which most people buy through the National Flood Insurance Program. Next, you'll want to document your valuables in case you have to file an insurance claim. Heller suggests doing it every year, using a cell phone to record a video of the stuff inside your home or apartment.
6: It makes it a lot easier to remember what you had in the wake of the trauma of loss.
5: And finally, insurance and disaster experts say homeowners need to keep up with maintenance around their property, like trimming trees and clearing roofs and gutters of flammable material, like leaves and branches. David Buhacker is a lawyer who represents policyholders in disputes with insurance companies. He says insurance policies don't usually state that homeowners have to do things like cutting back tree limbs that hang over their house.
7: But what it will say is, we don't owe to pay you for damages due to neglect or your failure to care for your home or whatever.
5: Ultimately, the goal is to be able to recover as quickly as possible if there's a disaster. Heller of the Consumer Federation of America says that means doing everything you can to protect yourself.
6: Both by strengthening our homes, preparing for the eventual catastrophe, and documenting what we have.
5: And if you need information about local resources for things like disaster recovery and housing assistance, you can call 211 for help. Michael Copley, NPR News.
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0: 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And I'm joined in the studio today with Maureen McCollum, our Vice President of Content. And I think we have some people to thank.
1: We sure do, Michelle. We heard from Lynn Ann from Wauwatosa, who was an annual donor, and she converted to becoming a sustaining member. Thank you so much, Lynn Ann. We also heard from Danielle in Heartland. Same thing. She was an annual donor, and now she's a sustaining member. We are so thankful for you both because, as we've been talking about, becoming a sustainer helps create some predictability in how we raise money and how much money we have on hand and how we can plan for the future. So do consider becoming a sustainer today. How do they do that, Michelle?
0: Yes. Well, you go to our website at wuwm.com/give, or you call 877-583-0309. 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And an amount I'd like you to keep in the back of your mine is $50 a month. Think about your monthly budget. Think about that gym membership. Or maybe you have one or two or three streaming services. Those all add up. And now I want you to spend some time thinking about, how much time do I spend at the gym? How much time do I spend streaming from my multiple streaming subscriptions? And then what do you get out of them? Well, I know at the gym you get like some good endorphins and stuff, so that's important. But also,

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1: That's right. 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
2: 58 years. I think WWM existed before.
1: Oh, okay. Okay. Yes. Good. Thank you for fact checking.
2: Of course.
1: See, fact checkers. 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
2: Ooh, I like that.
1: Thank you.
2: I think you're pretty proud of it. 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So right now is your opportunity to kind of think about the value that you get from us and then the value that you give to us in return. 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
3: Shmi Singh. President Trump is threatening to retaliate against Iran for an attack that downed an Apache helicopter in the Persian Gulf region. The Iranian government has not claimed responsibility for yesterday's strike. NPR's Deepa Shivaram reports it is unclear how the warning President Trump issued today will affect the fragile ceasefire between Israel and Iran and Washington's attempts at bringing an end to its war with Tehran.
4: Trump posted on social media that Iranians shot down the U.S. Army helicopter while it was patrolling over the Strait of Hormuz. That vital waterway has been a point of contention in the war and negotiations for a peace deal. Trump added that the two pilots in the helicopter are safe and not injured, but he said the U.S., quote, must out of necessity respond to the attack. The White House has not responded to NPR's request for comment on how a U.S. response might impact the ceasefire that was previously agreed to between the U.S., Iran, and Israel. The U.S. and Israel's war with Iran has dragged on for months longer than Trump originally projected. Deepa Shivaram, NPR News.
3: Search continues today for earthquake victims in southern Philippines. Local authorities estimating at least 37 people were killed, more than 32,000 displaced by the magnitude 7.8 tremor yesterday. In California, the November race for Los Angeles mayor is set. Incumbent Karen Bass will face fellow Democrat Nithya Raman. The progressive city councilwoman overtook conservative reality TV star Spencer Pratt as more votes were tallied. The count took several days and frustrated top Republicans, including President Trump, who accused Democratic officials of cheating. NPR's Miles Parks reports Trump's protests could be a sign of things to come.
5: Every single election expert I talk to expects Trump to follow this exact same playbook in November if he does not like the way results are coming in. You can sort of imagine a scenario where control of the U.S. House rests on a few competitive districts in California. We're waiting on those results for up to a week, just like we are right now. That could be a potentially dangerous time.
3: NPR's Miles Parks reporting. Chrysler is recalling more than a million Jeep Wranglers and Gladiators and warning owners to park outside. The vehicle's power steering wiring can overheat. Here's NPR's Camilla Domonoske.
6: The recall affects Gladiators and Wranglers from model years 2021 through 2025. The vehicles may have been built with a faulty electrical connection inside the hydraulic power steering pump. If the connection gets loose, it can overheat and cause a fire. Chrysler's parent company Stellantis is aware of dozens of incidents related to this problem and at least one injury. Dealers will replace faulty parts for free, and until owners can schedule an

0: inspection to see if they need a repair, Stellantis is advising them to park away from buildings and other vehicles just in case. Camila Domonoske, NPR News.
1: You're listening to NPR. Musician James Blood Ulmer has died. He was considered a leading light of the avant-garde movement, who eventually returned to his blues roots. NPR's Felix Contreras reports Ulmer's family says the guitarist died June 3rd at a medical facility in New York.
2: Willie James Ulmer became Blood Ulmer after relocating to New York City from South Carolina as a teenager. But his name wasn't the only thing that changed. He was raised with gospel music and the blues, but he made a mark as part of a late 1970s avant-garde movement that centered around saxophonist Ornette Coleman. Later in his career, he veered from the experimental back towards the elemental with a series of critically acclaimed blues albums.
3: I had a blue red rooster, too lazy to crow by day.
2: James Blood Ulmer was 86 years old. Felix Contreras, NPR News.
1: Pope Leo XIV stepped into Spain's culture wars during a visit to Barcelona today. He admitted to being a fan of Real Madrid, a team often seen as a symbol of central power in Spain. But the American pontiff might have gotten back in the good graces of at least some Barcelona residents.
4: Estimats germans y germanes.
1: He initiated a prayer service at Barcelona's cathedral today, speaking in Catalan, switching between it and Spanish. Catalan was suppressed during the Franco dictatorship and is widely viewed as central to a regional push for independence. I'm Lakshmi Singh, NPR News.
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6: 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I'm Michelle Maternowski, Audience Innovation Manager, and we are in the final stretch of our one-day local reporting Lasting Impact membership drive, and we are looking to increase the number of people who give to WUWM as sustaining members. 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So the ways that you can help us get this is maybe you're giving to us on an annual basis and you can switch your gift over to a sustaining membership. 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You can become a sustaining member. 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And I'm joined in the studio with Maureen McCollum, who's our VP of content. And we think something really fun to talk about is Bubbler Talk.
7: Absolutely. So when you become a sustainer, or when you become a member of WUWM, it goes to help support programs that you grow to love, that we feel like we are very proud of because they help serve the community. And it's work like this that really, like, it takes time, it takes trust, it takes community support. And we hope that we can build your trust with projects like Bubbler Talk. So what Bubbler Talk is you, the public, you ask the questions, and we here at WUWM, we answer them. So it could be anything from, what's the origin of the bubbler? Like, that's a really popular one, and that's why the series is named after it. It could be a story about, you know, what happened to that dragon that was attached to the water tower 40 years ago. Like, if you have anything interesting on your mind about the city of Milwaukee, send that question to us, and we will answer it. Michelle, we are in the 10th year of Bubbler Talk, which is amazing for any program to run that long. And you helped start this project 10 years ago. Can you talk about why you felt like this was an important project for the station?
6: Well, it's a different way of doing journalism.
7: Totally.
6: And a really exciting way of reporting out stories. Yeah, I think what makes it resonate so deeply is we are looking to you, the listener, the community, to guide us to what to cover. Like, you know what you want from your local journalists, and then we can provide that to you in a very direct way. And I think another element that makes Bubbler Talk so fun is the way that when people are interested, we bring question askers along into the reporting, because they often come to us with some really interesting reasons behind why they asked that question in the first place. And they're really invested in getting the answer. So they ask really good questions along. And then it's, as on the listener side, it's fun to hear that journey. We know that you appreciate Bubbler Talk because you've been telling us that you have for the last 10 years. So we're looking for support of it. I think 10 years of Bubbler Talk, $10 a month sounds like a really
7: good trade.
6: So you can call 877-583-0309. 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So we can be thinking about what the next, you know, the 11th year, the 12th year of Bubbler Talk will look like, and maybe what resources do we need to make those, like, maybe more ambitious projects happen. And that's why we're coming to you right now to become a sustainer. So please do so. 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
10: I'm Indira Lakshmanan in Boston. It's Here and Now. A flesh-eating parasite known as the New World Screwworm is back. Once a scourge on cattle herds across the southern and western United States, the screwworm was thought to have been eradicated in this country in the 1960s and contained in the Central American tropics. Now, at least 5 cases have been detected in Texas and New Mexico in the past week, the majority of those in Texas livestock, but there was one case in a dog, according to Agriculture Department officials. Joining us now is Edwin Burgess. He's a veterinary entomologist at the University of Florida's Institute of Food and Agricultural Sciences. Dr. Burgess, welcome.
11: Thanks for having me.
10: So first of all, tell us about the New World screwworm that's apparently not a worm. What is it?
11: The New World screwworm is a shiny green fly. Sometimes they are referred to commonly as blowflies. And they...
9: From NPR and WBUR, I'm Scott Tong in Washington, D.C.
10: I'm Indira Lakshmanan in Boston.
9: From NPR and
10: this is Here and Now. The Trump administration has hit a roadblock in its effort to discourage U.S. employers from hiring highly skilled foreign workers. President Trump last year imposed a new $100,000 fee on applications for new H-1B visas. He said the fee was meant to encourage companies to hire more U.S. citizens into high-paying roles. Yesterday, a federal judge in Massachusetts ruled that Trump's visa fee is an illegal tax tax. The latest ruling contradicts a separate federal court decision that had permitted the visa fee. Let's bring in Amanda Frost, a law professor at the University of Virginia School of Law. Professor Frost, can you explain first why this Massachusetts judge yesterday said the president's fee is illegal?
12: Yes, so he said the president acted outside of his authority and overstepped because Congress has the sole power to tax. And he said this $100,000 is a tax and therefore illegal because Congress didn't permit it under the Immigration and Nationality Act.
10: All right. And the ruling came after states sued the president at the end of last year, saying that this policy would only worsen shortages in skilled workers, especially doctors in underserved communities and folks at research universities. Tell us, what were some of the concerns about restricting these visas?
12: Yes. So these states were concerned because in addition to the skilled workers we think of on H-1Bs, like computer programmers, it also allows states to hire healthcare professionals and teachers, not just for universities, but also for high schools and middle schools. And there are shortages in certain areas of the country for these workers. And so these states said this $100,000 fee impeded their ability to bring in these much-needed workers.
10: Well, so the administration had countered by saying that the H-1B program has been exploited to replace American workers with, quote, lower-paid, lower-skilled labor. And they say that this undermines our economic and national security. The administration has said that a rising share of STEM jobs are filled by foreign workers. Is that a fair criticism of the program?
12: So it's certainly true that some STEM jobs are filled by foreign workers. And the question is, does that depress the wages and working conditions for U.S. workers? Or does that just fill needed positions that then grow the economy for everyone? That's an important policy question, but Congress has already made a decision on that question by allowing for H-1B skilled workers. And so it's not for the president to decide that unilaterally. It's a policy question for Congress to amend the statute if it shares the president's concern.
10: So the judge in this Boston District Court case ruled against the Trump administration. A different judge in a district court in Washington, D.C. ruled in favor of the Trump administration. So what's going on? As of today, does this fee stand in certain jurisdictions and not in others? What's next?
12: No, the judge in Massachusetts vacated the fee nationwide. That's because he was acting under the Administrative Procedure Act, which allows federal judges to vacate agency actions that violate the law. So the judge in Massachusetts said the fee cannot be applied anywhere in the nation, even though the D.C. judge, Washington, D.C. judge, said that the fee was legal and permissible. The Massachusetts judge ruling now controls. And of course, this will be a question for the U.S. Supreme Court eventually.
10: Okay, well, that was my next question. Given that the Trump administration is likely to challenge this ruling, if this ends up in the Supreme Court, how do you think the Supreme Court might decide this case?
12: Yes, so the administration is certainly going to challenge this ruling. Whenever there's a conflicting set of decisions like this, it's very likely that it will go up to the U.S. Supreme Court. We can't be certain they'll take it, but it's likely. In terms of what the Supreme Court will do with this, I would not be able to hazard a guess. This involves a very close question of law, which is why courts have split on it already.
10: Well, so much of the president's immigration agenda has ended up in the high court. The Supreme Court right now is looking at the president's effort to end birthright citizenship. How would you describe the way the judicial branch is right now handling the president's actions on immigration? Have they checked the executive branch?
12: So this president has attempted to control immigration law and policy through executive order rather than by convincing Congress to make changes in the law. And that is what has led to many of the challenges to his executive orders, attempting to rewrite or change both constitutional law and immigration statutes. The president has won some and lost some on that ground. So the birthright citizenship case, it looks likely that the president will lose his effort to try to restrict birthright citizenship based on the justice's response at oral argument, but he's had some other important wins in immigration cases. So the court has not been consistent across the board in their response to him.
10: Amanda Frost is a legal scholar at the University of Virginia School of Law. Thanks so much for joining us.
12: Thank you for having me.
9: Medicaid, the healthcare program for millions of low-income and disabled Americans, is putting in a new work requirement to stay on the program. Starts in January. This month, the federal government laid out specific rules on the work requirements, and people with cancer and other serious diseases do not automatically stay on Medicaid. They have to show they're too sick to work. Let's get the view now from Colorado. Adela Flores Brennan is the state Medicaid director. Adela, hello.
13: Thank you for having me.
9: In Colorado, if you get health care through Medicaid, and if you're between 19 and 64, you have to be working starting next January. What will residents have to show in proof in order to keep getting their health care through Medicaid?
13: Yeah, so there's a lot of people who will be exempted from the requirements, but for those who are not exempt, then they will need to demonstrate that they have worked for 80 hours in the prior month or have a salary equivalent to the federal minimum wage at 80 hours per month, or they can demonstrate that they have been in school for 80 hours or have volunteered or are participating in a workforce development program.
9: Will some struggle to understand or meet the paperwork requirements and lose their health care? I ask because the nonpartisan Congressional Budget Office is estimating this will happen to some 5 million Americans nationwide.
13: Yeah, so our North Star at Colorado Medicaid is to really mitigate and minimize the loss of coverage, because it's really important to us that our members remain covered. That being said, these requirements are going to be confusing. I do imagine that, unfortunately, people will get caught up either in the paperwork requirements or not being able to meet the work requirements themselves to be able to stay enrolled.
9: And speaking of big change, does Colorado have the resources, the staff, the computer systems, the know-how to put in place this huge change?
13: I think we have the know-how, and we are working really, really hard to understand all of the requirements and build them into all of our systems. Now, I'm sure you're aware that we had some new regulations issued earlier this month, and we are still working to understand the changes to how we were proceeding before those regulations came out. We're going to have to train up all of our eligibility workers in 64 different counties to be able to handle all of these new requirements.
9: Well, there's one specific from these new work rules that's attracting a lot of attention. Here's my understanding of it. If you have a disease like cancer or HIV, the disease itself is not enough to stay on Medicaid. You have to show your condition significantly impairs your ability to work. In other words, you have to show you're too sick to work. And I want to play a cut of sound from Rachel Klein. She's Deputy Executive Director of the AIDS Institute.
14: I think this is really just an impossible task for states. You know, they've already been trying to set up these systems with the understanding that they would have to figure out who has a serious or complex medical condition. And now they're going to have to go in and figure out who has a serious condition and who is sick enough from that condition that they can't meet this work requirement.
9: And so the question for you is, could she be right?
13: I believe she could be right. This is a direction that we were not proceeding in. We were operating under the understanding that by having a diagnosis of a certain kind, that that would be sufficient to demonstrate medical frailty. So now this additional requirement that you have to demonstrate impairment is something that we haven't figured out how we are going to incorporate, and we are going to have to adjust to figure out how we move forward.
9: Yeah. Are you impaired enough? Well, it just seems like a complicated question just hearing you talk about it. Just stepping back, the head of the center that runs Medicaid and Medicare, Dr. Mehmet Oz, said when he put these rules out that they're about empowering people to work. He recently said, if you're on Medicaid and, quote, watching television or just hanging around, that is not why you're here. Do you assume many Colorado residents who are on the program are, you know, as he puts it, watching television?
13: No, I don't assume that at all. I think having access to quality health care helps enable a person to be able to engage with the workforce. So I approach access to health care with a very different philosophy.
9: We've been talking to Adela Flores-Brennan, the Medicaid director for the state of Colorado. Director Flores-Brennan, thanks much for the time.
13: Thank you.
9: Elsewhere in today's program, the rise of screwworm infestation in some cattle and at least one dog in Texas is sparking fears the pest may infect humans. We talked to an expert from the University of Florida.
11: Very rarely humans can be infested. It is an extraordinarily rare occurrence, mainly because when you get a case of New World screwworm, because the larvae are feeding on living tissue, it is quite painful. So you know you have it very early on. And when people get it, it's usually dealt with in a very timely manner. So it does not pose a big risk to humans.
9: Hear that conversation and more on our podcast, Here and Now Anytime. And we're following reports that President Trump is confirming an American military helicopter was shot down by Iranian forces over the Strait of Hormuz. Stay tuned to NPR for more. It's Here and Now.
6: 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I'm Michelle Madernowski, Audience Innovation Manager, and I'm joined in the studio today with our VP of Content, Maureen McCollum. 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Something that we've been doing for about the last year is solutions journalism reporting. And Maureen, I'm hoping you can explain this a little bit.
7: Absolutely. So what solutions journalism is it's sort of a shift away from reporting on just a problem or just a thing that's happening. I mean, that type of reporting is important too, especially when it comes to the daily news. You have to understand the thing going on. But solutions journalism takes those stories a step further. It digs a little deeper. So you're able to look at a community issue or a problem that's going on and look at the ways that people in that community are trying to solve the problem. You are looking at what's working, perhaps, what's not working. Are there successes? Are there failures within that solution? Are there other communities that have embarked on similar projects? And is it working there? Is it not working there? And here at WUWM, our first iteration with solutions journalism really dug into homeownership in the region. So Seeking Solutions, Keys to Homeownership series, it covered topics like evictions, affordable housing for educators. It's a way to really look at the issue of affordable housing in the community and figure out what's working. How is it that people can become homeowners if they want to become homeowners? We're really excited because we're stepping into our next solutions mm-hmm. journalism project, which I don't know if we've talked about this on air yet, but we will be covering food access in the Milwaukee area. So those stories will start rolling out later this year. Our reporters and producers are hard at work on those right now. So looking at who is able to access food at an affordable level. It's a geographical issue here too in the region. So it's a huge issue. And because this is an issue worth supporting, become a sustainer of our work and support this work now. You become a member of WUWM by calling 877-583-0309. 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
6: Yeah, the news can feel really heavy.
7: Absolutely.
6: At times, especially with these new world screwworms all over the place.
7: I wish I had a solution to the screwworm, but it sounds like there are people much more qualified that are dealing with it.
6: I think that's why like this type of reporting is really refreshing, because you're able to learn about the problem, but you're also able to learn about a person, an organization that's working towards a solution. And maybe it's like a baby solution.
7: Absolutely.
6: But it gives you like a sense of there's something happening.
7: There's something happening this. And how can I help? Maybe mm-hmm. you hear the story and it inspires you to volunteer or give up a little bit of your land to your neighbor. 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
16: It's here and now. Stanford University is often called the Farm, an affectionate name for the lush 8,000-acre campus that was the birthplace of Silicon Valley, the most powerful engine of technological innovation in modern history. But for Theo Baker, who arrived there 4 years ago as a 17-year-old freshman, the university didn't turn out to be an idyllic retreat to cultivate young minds and souls, but rather a pressure cooker where talent scouts model dubious ethics and extract value from students. Baker uncovered a Stanford inside Stanford, a parallel world where teenagers are commodities, billionaires recruit a chosen few into secret societies, and the line between innovation and fraud is dangerously thin. His investigation for the college newspaper into academic misconduct resulted in the resignation of University President Mark Tessier Levine and won Baker the George Polk Award, the first time the prestigious journalism prize went to a student. Baker's now 21 and graduating this week, and he's written a memoir called How to Rule the World. He joins us now. Theo, welcome.
17: Thank you so much for having me.
16: Theo, you didn't go to Stanford to be a reporter. It's true your parents are prominent journalists, and full disclosure, I've known you for years, but I also know that you loved to code and you were dazzled by the possibilities of Silicon Valley. But when you heard about the university's war on fun, you couldn't resist writing a story for the school paper. Tell us what happened next.
17: Well, you're right. I did not show up wanting to be a journalist. I showed up wanting to be anything other than a journalist. But I joined the student newspaper on a lark, and it became very clear that there was a story. Stanford had become this bureaucratized institution where now to have a college party of any kind, even one without alcohol, you have to take a class and pass an exam to be able to apply 3 weeks in advance to the so-called party review committee. That was the first story I reported for the Stanford Daily, and things began to spiral from there.
16: Well, you found out about an imposter who was living on campus pretending to be a student. Tell us a little bit about that and how that then led to your first big tip about the president of the university.
17: This kid, Will Curry, pretended to be a Stanford student for a full year. He was living in Stanford's dorms, and they knew about him. I was able to establish for over a year without warning residents that he was continually coming and impersonating a student and breaking into students' dorms and allegedly harassing his ex-girlfriend. That was one of my early stories. And with that and the War on Fun story and a few other things I wrote, people began to start sending me tips. And there was one that led me to the story about the president.
10: That, of course, became your big series. Over the course of your freshman year, you doggedly pursued an investigation for the Stanford Daily into questions about biomedical research into Alzheimer's by Stanford's then president, Mark Tessier-Levine. Talk us through your investigation and the people you went to who've made it their mission to root out scientific fraud.
17: So this investigation began with the open record. It began with published research. I began with these anonymous comments on a website called PubPeer that had appeared just before Mark Tessier-Levine was vetted for the presidency and appointed as Stanford's president in 2016. From there, things developed into over a dozen investigative stories. What I ultimately found was that at various institutions where he oversaw labs, falsified research had emerged under his supervision, and he had co-authored these papers that had manipulated imagery and doctored data, and that at various points when he was made aware of concerns with his research, he failed to decisively and forthrightly correct the scientific record, in the words of the Stanford investigation that ultimately followed.
10: Well, it was actually your student series that forced Stanford to launch their own investigation into Tessier-Levine's work, and they concluded that there was a culture in his labs that rewarded winners who produced favorable data and marginalized losers. He was found to have overseen work that included fraud, and several of those papers were eventually retracted by the publications that published them. How does this win-at-all-costs lab dynamic that you wrote about mirror the broader pressures of Silicon Valley?
17: This dovetails very much with what I'm writing about in the book, right? Which is this mentality that to win, you have to get ahead at all costs. This is what I witnessed, you know, when I came into Stanford as a coder. If you were one of those kids who was tapped on the shoulder and identified as the future trillion-dollar startup founder, you were given access that was not afforded to almost any other teenager on the planet. There are yacht parties and slush funds and something called pre-idea funding. And you are taught that deception is not going to be called. I watched kids I knew arrive at Stanford, brilliant and idealistic, and I do believe genuinely committed to technology. And some of them learned how to get ahead by cutting corners. I watched them falsely represent themselves to venture capital investors to raise money for companies. I watched them fake launch demos for technology that they didn't actually have. And this was all sort of baked in the sort of immortal words of somebody that I worked with. It's all just a little bit of fraud. And that to me is the entire story, right? Just a little bit of fraud has become baked in.
10: Yeah. Well, you know, of course, Stanford was famously the breeding ground for people who were thought to be tech geniuses and were highly lauded and compensated, people like Elizabeth Holmes of Theranos and, of course, Sam Bankman-Fried. And I was struck that one of the most jarring parts of your book is a list of crimes that you say people in this world admitted to you: tax evasion, securities fraud, even abetting dictators.
17: Yeah, that one was amazing. I mean, actually, there were multiple people who admitted to that. But the first incident, there was this Silicon Valley CEO who founded a billion-dollar company who took me out to brunch at the Rosewood Hotel, which is the uber fancy place that markets itself as the modern clubhouse of Silicon Valley. And he's sitting there and he's spoon feeding his 8-month-old caviar as he confesses that his first ever contract was for Muammar Gaddafi, the Libyan dictator. And I couldn't in that moment understand, what is this world? What is this place? But he sort of explained, right, my job on the surface, he says, is working, you know, as a CEO, but my secret job, my real job, is to find interesting people.
10: Well, you write that teenagers like yourself were a commodity, and the adults who you refer to as hangers-on hunt campus for what they call high-agency students, builders, who they bring to invitation-only mansions and yachts to be wined and dined by venture capitalists. First of all, what kind of access do these students get that the average student never sees?
17: Oh my gosh, I mean, it's a completely parallel reality, because you have these teenagers and they're all texting the same billionaires for advice. They're all, you know, showing up at the same VC dinner circuit, as it's called. You know, as one investor put it, his job is to separate the quote-unquote wantrepreneurs from the quote-unquote builders. Because Stanford, now that has become associated with all this entrepreneurial ambition, has all of these kids who come here thinking they can be the next tech Jesus. And so it's very important for these investors who are trying to find the next billion or trillion dollar company to figure out who actually has the talent. But the way that they do that ends up being more about who your reference are than it does have anything to do with your actual merit. It's about whether or not you've been tapped on the shoulder, whether or not you know the right people.
10: Well, the old expression, it's not what you know, it's who you know, mm-hmm. applies across many industries and across many cultures. But you talk about how this pressure from the VCs or the venture capitalists and the scouts changes the way that teenagers view their education. They're willing to drop out. They are dangled millions of dollars or even more. You talk about one kid who you saw was on his phone signing a term sheet for just an idea. While you guys were in the middle of a lecture?
17: Yeah, this was during a history of capitalism course, which felt particularly on the nose, except that's Stanford, right? This is a place where the guy who taught me how to shotgun a beer freshman year drops out 6 months after he starts his company with AI in the name. It's valued at over $1 billion. And no one is particularly surprised, because when you belong to this most insider of cohorts, that's kind of the expectation.
10: Well, should a company like that be valued at over $1 billion? I mean, is there a there?
17: Well, this is the thing in Silicon Valley. People are taking really, really, really big bets on potential. And sometimes it works out and sometimes it doesn't. That in and of itself isn't evil. The problem is when students are pushed to make these bigger and bigger promises that they can't deliver on. And then when they fail to deliver on them, they learn how to lie and they learn that no one's going to call them on it. This lack of accountability is a huge issue, and that's part of the same story that I witnessed in pushing for accountability with the president whose research had gone unscrutinized in this fashion for years.
10: All right, it's graduation season, not just for you, but for millions of college students across the country. Before I let you go, what is the primary lesson of your experience, your 4 years at Stanford, for the rest of us?
17: One of the big problems at Stanford, I think, is one actually that you see across higher education, which is that universities have lost their identity. They are at the same time massive hedge funds controlling billions of dollars, the sites for teenage exploration and coming of age, professional sports leagues, giant merchandising brands. They are repositories of historical knowledge, centers of scientific development. They are hospital systems. They are all of these things under one name, right? As they have become so sprawling, they might have lost sight of what their actual identity is. And that sprawl, that muddle, is, I think, a fundamental attribute that Stanford has struggled with, and that I think other universities will struggle with and have struggled with in the last few years. So what we're seeing at Stanford is the hyper-concentrated version of a problem that exists across the country, and one that has major ramifications for how our students are being trained and for the technology that is shaping our lives.
10: Theo Baker is graduating from Stanford University, and he's the author of a new memoir called How to Rule the World in Education and Power at Stanford University. Theo Baker, thank you so much for joining us.
17: Thank you for having me.
10: We reached out to Stanford University for comment and have not heard back. This is Here and Now.

0: Thanks for joining us today on 89.7 WUWM. I'm Michelle Matanowski, Audience Innovation Manager. That was kind of a mouthful. And I am joined in the studio with VP of Content, a much easier title to say, Maureen McCollum.
1: I like how yours sounds, though.
0: 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I think we should pat ourselves on the back.
1: 100%. Like all the reporters and producers and hosts and digital creators and the whole team. Everyone should be so proud of themselves. And I should say for the listeners, we hope that you're proud of us. And we hope that you're really thankful for the work we do, because people work really hard to best serve the community here at WUWM. And one of the ways we try to serve the community is through investigations. So big investigative stories, these are stories that hold power accountable. And these are stories you can't crank it out in a day. You can't crank it out in 2 days. It can take weeks. Sometimes it can take months. And that's because we have to research. We have to run some of the information by lawyers. You have to write in a way that's engaging to people. And one way we did this recently was through the How to Evict Your Landlord series. So this was a three-part series that looked into an out-of-state landlord who owns more than 200 homes in Milwaukee. And these homes have been plagued with code violations. The city of Milwaukee is suing this landlord. And two of our reporters, Sam Woods and Jimmy Gutierrez, they dug into this story. And they helped us better understand what was going on, how this is able to happen, and what's being done about it. And it's monthly donations, it's sustainers that allow this kind of work to happen and allow us at WUWM to plan for the future and stick with this story until it's finished. And when we know that your support's coming in every month, we can plan ahead. We can greenlight these major stories.
0: Continue exactly. To follow the story that Sam and Jimmy have
1: absolutely
0: been
1: because
0: on.
1: It's not. It probably is, like, housing issues are not ending today. They're going to continue, but if we're able to follow them, hopefully we can get ahead of it. And hopefully you can help us get ahead of our budgeting and help us stay on track in funding projects like this. So become a member. 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
0: So I'd like you to think of the difference between a raise and a bonus, even if they're the same amount of money. And, you know, you appreciate receiving both of them, but one, you know, is going to stay around and happen again the following year. And one is like, okay, that was nice, but it's not going to happen again, or at least we can't count on it. So that's what we think of as our one-time gifts and sustaining memberships. So a one-time gift to us is like receiving a nice bonus, but it's kind of hard to plan around. Well, a sustaining membership is like a raise where we can add that into our budget. We can plan ahead for, you know, further ahead, a year or two or three. It makes a dependable source of income for us every month. 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Because as we grow our base of sustaining members, we are able to invest in deeper coverage of topics like solutions-based stories, like immigration, like climate change. 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And I think we have a little extra incentive as to why you should do that, like right this very moment.
1: That's right. 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The show is coming to Milwaukee on Thursday, July 9th to the Riverside Theater. 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
3: And I'm Scott Tong in Washington, D.C. This is Here and Now. In case you haven't heard, birds are dinosaurs. Yeah, robins, cardinals, turkeys are closely related to, say, the T-Rex and the Triceratops. But how did birds survive when the other dinosaurs got wiped out a long time ago? And how have they evolved into what you and I see in the sky today? Steve Brazzati is a paleontologist who teaches at the University of Edinburgh in Scotland, and he's author of the new book, The Story of Birds. And he joins us. Steve, welcome to the program.
4: Great to be here and talk about birds.
3: Oh, yeah. So question one is how birds are, in fact, dinosaurs. How do we know this?
4: Well, it sounds wild, right? It sounds like there must be some play on words we're trying to do with scientists. You look at a robin, you look at a sparrow. I mean, that looks nothing like a T-Rex or a Triceratops. But really, dinosaurs were a very diverse group. There were many different types of dinosaurs. Many of them were big, but many of them were small. And in many ways, dinosaurs were like mammals today. There's bats and whales and elephants and dogs and cats and monkeys, you know, many types of mammals. And you can think of birds as something like the dinosaur version of a bat, that one weird group that got small, evolved wings, and started to fly. But they just so happened to be, of course, the only group of dinosaurs that survives to the present day.
3: Amazing. So based on recent findings, recent evidence, what did the evolution from ground to air for birds at the time, what did it potentially look like?
4: This was something that would have happened about 150 million years ago. So, of course, none of us were around to see it, but we have fossils that document it. Now, the fossils are the clues that we have. The paleontologists are like the detectives. We have limited clues. We're always trying to find more clues. But what we know right now is that there were small dinosaurs that evolved feathers. Initially, the feathers were very simple. They looked a lot like hair. They probably were used to stay warm, to control body temperature. But then those feathers turned from hairs into brushes. They flattened out. They became stiff. They lined up on the arms. They formed wings, probably initially for display, like an advertising billboard sticking off the arms.
3: Look at me.
4: Exactly. Either, you know, look at me or get away from me, you know, to scare away rivals. And it just so happened through the chance and the fate and the contingency of evolution over time that those advertising billboards became repurposed as airfoils, as wings that could power these little dinosaurs through the air, could get them airborne. I mean, it would have been awkward at first. They wouldn't have just launched into the sky.
3: Yeah.
4: So that's what the fossils seem to indicate. And we have quite a lot of fossils of dinosaurs, of real bona fide, unequivocal raptor dinosaurs, dinosaurs like Velociraptor from Jurassic Park fame, that are covered in feathers. We know this. It's not a guess. It's something we know from actual fossils now. And it really does tell a remarkable story. And that story is that today's birds did evolve from the dinosaurs.
3: Wow. So let's talk about that mass extinction event about 66 million years ago. Asteroid struck the Earth. I was going to say we have some sound from the archives, just having a little fun here. 66 million years ago, how did that event kill off most of the dinosaurs except some of these birds?
4: It was absolutely catastrophic. And I mean no hyperbole when I say it was probably the single worst day in the history of Earth, because this was a 6 mile wide rock that was traveling well more than 10 times faster than a speeding bullet, that just fell out of the sky one day. And it pummeled itself into what's now the Yucatan Peninsula of Mexico. It punched a hole in the face of the Earth over 100 miles wide. It released more energy than a billion nuclear bombs put together. This was the biggest asteroid to hit the Earth, at least in the last half a billion years. And it triggered earthquakes and volcanoes and wildfires and all the soot from the fires and the dust and the grime from the collision. It went into the atmosphere, blocked out the sun for many years. The Earth went dark and cold. 75% of species died. Every dinosaur died except for some birds. And it was probably simply because most dinosaurs needed to eat a lot of food. There wasn't a lot of food on offer because of all the chaos and once the earth went dark. And of course, luck would have played a little bit of a role too. But when you came out of this, it was only some of these small feathered dinosaurs with wings that could fly. They were the only ones that survived. So imagine some catastrophic extinction today where every type of mammal dies except for bats. And that's basically what we're left with as dinosaurs today.
3: Well, you describe it as these birds that survived kind of held the lucky hand in the evolutionary cards. They survived. So what cards did they hold? What attributes did they have that allowed them to survive?
4: I like to think of these extinctions as kind of like a game of poker, a crazy, mad game of poker. But if an asteroid falls out of the sky, you know, you don't have time to adapt through the normal processes of natural selection, of mutations in your genes shaping you and your descendants over the generations. No, no. You have to confront that asteroid and the earthquakes and the fires and so on. You have to confront it with whatever hand of cards you happen to be holding. And most dinosaurs, you know, T-Rex was there when the asteroid hit. Triceratops was there. They were too big. They needed too much food. Mm-hmm. They had been on top of the food chain for ages. And now suddenly they were at a disadvantage. But birds were smaller. They didn't need to eat as much. They could fly, so they could escape any local danger quite well. Birds grow really fast. So if you grow fast and reproduce fast, that helps you get through troubled times. And birds have beaks. They can eat seeds. That's actually a quite unusual thing for animals to eat. And seeds are often the last thing that survives. If there's a fire that destroys a forest, if there's a volcano that obliterates an island, seeds will remain in the soil. And the rebirth will eventually come through those seeds. So if you can eat seeds, you basically have access to the last surviving food source. So when you combine all those things together, being small, being able to fly, being able to grow fast, being able to eat seeds, that is a good hand of cards to hold. And that's probably, we think, why birds were able to survive when all the other dinosaurs died.
3: Wow. And your book and some of your recent articles kind of go into all the findings, the evidence, the scientists, their advisors who are part of piecing this together. I guess I want to ask you, as far as how science works, you know, could there be new discoveries that really take the story we have today and alter, change the assumptions?
4: Absolutely. And this is always the case with science. And that's why it's fun being a scientist, because we always have to keep an open mind. We never know what new discoveries are going to come next. That's especially true for fossils. I mean, who knows? Right now, as we are talking, somebody might be out there finding a fossil that will change our understanding of some aspect of evolution or some moment in time. And so, you know, with the story of birds, with the book, if I wrote that book 10 years ago, it would be quite different. We would have still known that birds were dinosaurs 10 years ago, but there would have been fewer fossils. There would have been less understanding of how birds got through that extinction. And that, of course, means that 10 years from now, I will know a whole lot more. And I can tell you, I mean, you know, my primary job, I'm a researcher, I'm a professor, and a big part of that job is writing up new discoveries that I make with my students, but also reviewing the work of other scientists. I can't give it away, but just today I was reviewing an academic research paper for a major journal that describes a really important new fossil of an early bird. So that won't change the whole story, but it will be an important new clue to understand how birds and how flying first evolved.
3: Well, I mean, I hear the energy in your voice. You're clearly still so into this. I wonder, when you step back and think about it, do you still have one of these holy smokes, this is an amazing story moment?
4: Oh, yeah. I mean, All the time, especially when we're out looking for fossils, when we find something new. And I got to say, it's usually my students here in Edinburgh that find the best fossils. And that's even more exciting when you see a young person, somebody you're training, find something incredible. A lot of the best finds are made by farmers, by construction workers, by hikers, and you just never know what's going to come next. And this is how we understand how the Earth works, how life has evolved over time, how life responds to climate change and to natural disasters. Ultimately, that's why fossils are important.
3: Steve Rosati is a paleontologist who teaches at the University of Edinburgh in Scotland, and his new book is The Story of Birds. Steve, so great to talk to you. Thank you so much.
4: Thank you. Take care.
3: This is Here and Now.
0: And this is WUWM 89.7, and it is so great that you are here with us today. I'm Michelle Madernowski, Audience Innovation Manager, and I'm joined in the studio with our VP of Content, Maureen McCollum. 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Ooh, Maureen, I got a little update. We need 144 more.
1: Yes,
0: that's exciting.
1: It is exciting.
0: Every person helps make that number go down.
1: Every little bit counts.
0: Exactly.
1: And it makes a difference.
0: Yeah, so you are helping us plan to figure out how to cover this big upcoming November election. Do you want to kind of give a little like look behind the curtain right now?
1: Absolutely. So elections, they're a big deal in a democracy. And here at WWM, we want to make sure that we live in a healthy community. And we want to make sure that we're doing our role to be sure that people are well-informed and that they feel confident as they're entering the polls, either before the primary in August or before the election in November. So if you look at our coverage, we have a lot of ways that we are trying to serve the community through our election coverage. One thing that's really great that you can find on our website now is our election survey. So go to WUWM.com and find the election survey, and then you can tell us what are the biggest issues that you're thinking about before you head into the polls in August and November. Let us know, and it can help shape our coverage here on WUWM. We will also be launching our voter guide once again, which I know you've played a role in helping bring that forward on our website. Do you want to talk a little bit about the voter guide?
0: We just had our planning meeting this week of like looking at these are all the races that
1: are coming up.
0: Which ones are within our listening area? Which one has someone that's running against another person? What of the races are competitive? So we're kind of doing all the like behind the scenes work right now to figure out like what will the information look like

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3: Live from NPR News, I'm Lakshmi Singh. Two crew members of a U.S. Army helicopter that crashed while patrolling the Strait of Hormuz were rescued by a sea drone, the first time such an operation has been carried out by the U.S. military. President Trump says the helicopter was shot down by Iran. Here's NPR's Kat Lonsdorf.
4: The two U.S. Army soldiers were flying an Apache helicopter off the coast of Oman overnight when it crashed into the sea, according to a statement from U.S. Central Command. CENTCOM spokesperson Captain Tim Hawkins told NPR the pair were later rescued by a 24-foot-long unmanned drone boat operated by a special department called Task Force 59. The drone, quote, picked up the two soldiers, who are in stable condition, and transported them to another location in the water, where they were then hoisted into a helicopter and flown to safety. President Trump wrote about the attack on social media, saying Iran was responsible and that the U.S., quote, must respond. Iran's role in the incident has not yet been verified. Kat Lonsdorf, NPR News, Washington.
3: A trust fund that helps cover the cost of Social Security benefits is expected to run out of money in less than 7 years. NPR's Scott Horsley reports, unless Congress acts before then, retirees and their family members will see an automatic cut in their monthly payments.
5: Trustees who oversee the Social Security Fund say they expect it to run short of cash by 2032, 3 months sooner than they were projecting last year. That means lawmakers have a little less time to make changes, or tens of millions of seniors will face an automatic benefit cut of 22%. The basic challenge facing Social Security is demographic. Baby boomers are retiring in large numbers, and there are fewer young people paying into the system for each person drawing a monthly payment. Congress could patch the problem by raising taxes, cutting benefits, or some combination of the two. The program's finances have gotten a little shakier over the last year as a result of falling birth rates, reduced immigration, and the GOP tax cut passed last summer. Scott Horsley, NPR News, Washington.
3: Latest round in the midterm election year. Fights being held today in several states. One of the most competitive in Maine, where Democrats see a path to winning the U.S. Senate. And NPR's Sage Miller reports the party's hopes for ousting the Republican longtime incumbent Susan Collins rest with Graham Platner, the presumptive Democratic nominee whose campaign has been riddled with controversy.
6: Platner is a combat veteran turned oyster farmer. He's a political newcomer, and he's had to answer a lot about his past since launching his campaign less than a year ago. Most recently, the New York Times published a story where Platner's previous romantic partners described him as toxic and as a person who does not respect women. Platner spoke to our colleagues at Maine Public, saying he believes these stories serve as a distraction away from the political movement he is building. He also told Maine Public he doesn't think his past will haunt him at the primary ballot box.
3: NPR's Sage Miller. This is NPR News.
2: Thank you for spending your afternoon with us on 89.7 WUWM. I'm Michelle Maternowski, Audience Innovation Manager, and I'm joined in the studio with our VP of Content, Maureen McCollum. 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
1: Right now, if you give now, on Tuesday, you could get two tickets to Wait, Wait, Don't Tell Me. 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
1: You could also get entrance to a post-show reception with the Wait, Wait cast. 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And you have to become a supporter of WUWM. A sustainer. 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
0: Yeah, Wait, Wait, Don't Tell Me is really funny on the radio. It's really, really funny in person. So that's just like the little cherry on top of why you should donate to WUWM right this very moment. Thank you.
2: News. This is All Things Considered. I'm Elsa Chang in Culver City, California.
3: And I'm Mary Louise Kelly in Washington. When President Trump and Israeli Prime Minister Benjamin Netanyahu launched war with Iran together, they seemed aligned. That was the end of February. Today, 3 months later, they seem at odds. The rift has to do with contradictory domestic political pressures. President Trump knows the war is not popular here in the U.S., whereas Israeli polls show many people there demanding defeat of Iran and its allies, including the Hezbollah militia in Lebanon. I want to bring in someone with deep experience navigating U.S.-Israel relations, Daniel Shapiro. He was U.S. Ambassador to Israel in the Obama administration, and he is here with me in the studio today. Welcome, Ambassador.
4: Thanks. Good to be with you.
3: So, President Trump's top priority seems to be ending the war. He just this morning said a peace deal is 2 or 3 days away. It's not clear exactly what he's basing that on, but that's what he says. Does Israel share that goal, ending the war and ending it fast?
4: The Israeli preference would be to continue the war.
3: Why?
4: They would like to see Iran essentially defeated in a more lasting way. The war started with the target really of bringing down the regime, at least from the Israeli perspective, certainly doing devastating damage to the nuclear program so that it could not be reconstituted in any significant way, and wiping out a ballistic missile threat that had really emerged as a very significant strategic problem for Israel. In the end, once Iran closed the Strait of Hormuz, that became the primary strategic objective for the United States because it was causing global economic chaos, driving gas prices up at home, creating political problems for President Trump. So that's a divergence between U.S. and Israeli interests, which you can see playing out now in the way the Prime Minister talks about what he wants to achieve, tried to do some additional strikes just over the weekend, and President Trump's desire to wind this down.
3: So what you're saying is President Trump would like to end the war, reopen the Strait of Hormuz, let's get a peace deal, let's get it done. Israel wants something bigger, more permanent. If those two goals have now diverged, does the U.S. hold more leverage here in terms of how and when this war ends? I'm thinking of another thing President Trump just said recently about Netanyahu, and I'm quoting, he'll do whatever I want him to do.
4: Certainly President Trump has the upper hand here. Prime Minister Netanyahu has portrayed himself to the Israeli people as Donald Trump's best friend, right hand. He has so fused his political identity with his relationship with President Trump, and he's now heading into a very challenging election, that if he were to be belittled in some way or represented as the junior partner who takes orders from President Trump, essentially compromising Israel's ability to make sovereign decisions in its own security because President Trump says no, that's very damaging for him politically.
3: Okay, stay with elections. Donald Trump would like to get this done by the midterms. Israel also has elections coming up this fall. It sounds like it's different. Why?
4: Israelis, since October 7th, when Hamas attacked from Gaza, have adopted a security doctrine that says threats that could present themselves in that deadly a way must be eliminated. They can't simply be tolerated over the border. So they've, of course, conducted the war in Gaza ferociously. They've also conducted a war in Lebanon against Hezbollah and had several rounds and exchanges with Iran. So going into an election when it's clear that on none of those fronts have the threats been eliminated, that's a very frustrating place for Israelis to find themselves, and certainly cuts against Prime Minister Netanyahu's presentation of himself to the Israeli public as the one leader who can manage Israel's security.
3: The one who can keep you
4: safe. One who can keep you safe, that's right.
3: One other factor to mention here is that Netanyahu has corruption charges hanging over him. These are charges that go back years, back to 2020, allegations of bribery, of fraud, and so forth. Explain how those charges may be factoring into his political calculations.
4: Listeners may be surprised to understand that the war might not be the number one issue on many Israeli voters' minds. You mentioned the corruption charges that have been part of a trial that has been going on for years. Also very controversial is that Netanyahu seems prepared to provide a blanket and permanent exemption for military service to a portion of his coalition, the ultra-Orthodox parties, whose men, instead of serving in the military, prefer to spend their time in religious studies. Mm-hmm. Very unpopular with the rest of Israeli society that has been serving for hundreds of days during the course of this war, and that thinks the burden should be shared equally. So many Israelis are angry at Netanyahu for those two things, and what he may think is that the way he holds on to right-wing voters who are unhappy with his giving away of this draft exemption, who are unhappy with his corruption, but still concerned about Israel's security and addressing the threats, and so maybe he can hold on to those potential swing voters by continuing the fight against these hated enemies.
3: So what is the relationship between these two men now, Benjamin Netanyahu and Donald Trump? How much of what we perceive from here as what looks like a rift is political theater versus real disagreement?
4: There's some of both. It's clear there's a divergence of interest. That's absolutely clear. There's also a little bit of a good cop, bad cop game that the two of them have played. They talk very frequently, and so it's certainly possible to have disagreements but continue to be partners. We've seen that before. But that notion that Prime Minister Netanyahu wanted to present going into this election to the Israeli public is that he was Donald Trump's best friend and essentially equal partner in reshaping the Middle East, that has been really damaged. And at the moment when Donald Trump says he's now imposing another ceasefire against Iran, and when it's very clear that he's doing that over Netanyahu's objection and essentially giving instructions, and sometimes in a belittling way, as Trump is capable of, that really is damaging to Netanyahu's public presentation.
3: That is former U.S. Ambassador to Israel, Daniel Shapiro. He's now an Atlantic Council Fellow. Thanks for coming in.
4: Thank you.
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6: 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I'm Annalise Hensel from the WUWM Newsroom, along with reporter Jimmy Gutierrez. 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
7: Yeah. 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And basically, if we hear, this was over the entire day, from 225 sustaining members, which we're still at 143, so we still need your help. 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
6: 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Another reason is that you're not sitting around wondering, is it time for me to give? Did I give this time a year ago? Did I give 6 months ago? 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Those are the benefits for you. The benefits for WUWM are that we know that you are consistently offering that support to the station. 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that consistent monthly support coming in from you and hundreds of other people like you who have made that decision to be sustaining members. So please make your sustaining gift right now. 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
7: Yeah, there are so many ways to give and support the work that we do, and it's been great to just listen to all of the staff kind of pitch today and share the messages of people who have been donating and just letting us know what we do matters. It's important to them, especially in the digital era that we're in and trying to make sense of the world. And I just want to give a shout out to Julie from Waukesha, who is a new sustaining member. So you can become either a new sustaining member or you can up your game and still keep as a sustaining member. But Julie said, I contribute to Milwaukee's PBS. Great, we love Milwaukee's PBS. But I realized that I listened to WUWM more often than I watch TV, so I decided it was time to support this station. Julie, we appreciate you so much. No shade to TV, but we love our radio people. 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
2: From NPR News, this is All Things Considered. I'm Elsa Chang.
3: And I'm Mary Louise Kelly. Since launching the war with Iran in February, President Trump has repeatedly said the U.S. is close to a deal with Iran to end it. The most recent version could include new negotiations about Iran's nuclear program. Trump hopes to improve on the nuclear deal secured by President Obama back in 2015. So far, though, that has proved elusive. NPR International Affairs correspondent Jackie Northam has our report.
10: President Trump has never been shy about sharing his thoughts on the Joint Comprehensive Plan of Action, or JCPOA, the 2015 Iran nuclear deal brokered by President Obama.
11: The Obama deal was a disgrace.
10: In his first term, Trump tore up the Obama deal, promising to replace it with a tougher version. Very little is known about what details he's now negotiating with Iran, but Trump has been clear about one thing.
12: He keeps saying it over and over and over again. Iran cannot have a nuclear weapon.
10: Aaron David Miller of the Carnegie Endowment for International Peace says Trump was angry the JCPOA allowed Iran limited amounts of uranium enrichment for civilian use.
12: Trump administration's position is a moratorium on enrichment. That is to say, not an end, but a suspension, cessation for a discrete period of time. President proposed 20 years.
10: Mark Dubowitz, CEO of the Foundation for Defense of Democracies, says the Obama deal allowed Iran to keep key nuclear facilities such as Natanz, Fordo, and Isfahan. The three sites were damaged by U.S. attacks earlier this year and in June 2025, but are still standing.
13: And a deal would require Iran, if Trump gets the terms that he wants, to fully dismantle these facilities and not rebuild them. That would be a huge difference from JCPOA.
10: A new nuclear deal with Iran will have to be different than the 2015 agreement because so much has changed in the interim, says Eric Brewer with the Nuclear Threat Initiative. He says Iran has acquired better technology and skills over the years.
14: When Trump pulled out of the Iran nuclear deal in 2018, Iran expanded its program pretty dramatically, including developing advanced centrifuges that enrich uranium more efficiently and producing 60% enriched uranium, which is just a step away from weapons grade.
10: By that token, says Brewer, a new nuclear deal will have to be far more robust. But Iran is in a strong position for negotiations. It has control of the Strait of Hormuz, hurting the world's economy and Trump politically. Brewer says if the White House wants a nuclear deal, it'll likely have to provide Iran with economic incentives.
14: Iran is not going to give up its program for free. And I would add, Iran's asking price on that front is probably higher than it was in 2015 for similar types of concessions, right? It's probably going to want more sanctions relief up front.
10: Iran is also requesting billions of dollars for reconstruction that are frozen in overseas bank accounts. Trump has regularly mocked Obama for sending $1.7 billion to Iran. Trump could face a sharp backlash from Iran hawks and others if he sends more than that in an effort to open the Strait of Hormuz. Miller, with Carnegie, says Trump will find that hard to stomach.
15: What he cannot abide, because it will be a legacy issue, is an outcome that paints him to be a loser, a sucker, having been played by of the regime that he intended to weaken, if not change.
10: Dubowitz maintains the U.S. is in a better place than it would have been if Trump hadn't pulled out of the Obama nuclear deal, because Iran would have emerged with a legal nuclear program. But Dubowitz says that doesn't mean Trump will be able to close a new deal.
13: I think ultimately he's going to have to face the reality that this regime is not prepared to abandon a nuclear program that it's invested decades and hundreds of billions of dollars in and sees as the only guarantee of its survival.
10: The Obama nuclear deal took 2 years of painstaking negotiations. With key midterms looming, Trump doesn't have the luxury of time. Jackie Northam, NPR News.
2: All right, the beginning of the 2026 FIFA World Cup is just 2 days away. And President Trump's restrictive immigration policies are already playing a role in this year's tournament. At least one referee and one team staff member have been denied entry to the U.S., and dozens of fans have been denied travel visas. For more on all of this, we're joined now by NPR's Sergio Martinez-Beltran. Hi, Sergio.
16: Hey, Elsa.
2: Hey, okay. So let's start with that referee who was blocked from entering the U.S. Why exactly?
16: Yeah, we're talking about Omar Artin, who was one of the 52 center referees selected to officiate the FIFA World Cup. Artin is a decorated referee, and he's from Somalia, a country that has travel restrictions imposed by President Trump. Mm-hmm. Now, on Saturday, he landed in Miami, and Customs and Border Protection agents interrogated him at the airport. CBP says Artin was determined to be inadmissible due to vetting concerns and was denied entry. Now, CBP did not say what those concerns were, and Artin did not respond to our request for comment.
2: Okay, so still a lot left to be learned, but this is just the latest example of how Trump's immigration policies could be affecting the World Cup, right?
16: Right. And this is something that policy experts and soccer fans have been warning about, Elsa. For example, there are four teams playing the World Cup from countries that are under a full or partial travel ban, like Team Iran, who is playing in the U.S. but sleeping in Mexico after the U.S. government banned them from staying overnight. Visas for Iranian team members were approved last week, but more than a dozen support staff did not get visas approved, including the president of the Iranian Football Federation. Jules Boykoff is a professor and the author of Red Card, the 2026 World Cup, Sports Washing, and the FIFA Greed Machine. He's also a former professional soccer player, and he calls this year's tournament a massive paradox.
17: On one hand, it has more teams than ever participating. On the other hand, because of the policies of the Trump administration, it looks more like a World Cup of exclusion than inclusion.
16: Boykoff says Trump's policies are making the FIFA World Cup a joyless event. Now, the White House did not respond to our request for comment.
2: Okay, well, we're talking about players, referees, but fans are the ones who bring joy and celebration to this whole event. So I'm curious, like, how are they being impacted by some of these policies?
16: Yes, you know, fans are a huge part of the FIFA World Cup. I mean, think about how noisy and vibrant the stadiums are during games, right?
2: Yeah.
16: But we might see less of that because some international fans have been denied visas, even when they have game tickets and proof they will be going back home. David Nevin teaches a course in sports and politics at the University of Cincinnati. He says these immigration issues are a self-inflicted wound.
18: When you insert politics into the competition, it's no longer the competition it was. And in some ways, very tangibly, when a referee is missing or a player is delayed. But the spirit of it, how many fans will not be in attendance because it's hostile to come to the United States right now.
16: And that could include fans from the U.S. who don't want to deal with what could be a tense interaction with immigration officials.
2: I mean, exactly. This is something that has come up before, especially for fans who are immigrants living inside the U.S. already. How much immigration enforcement do you think there will be outside the stadiums?
16: Well, White House Border Czar Tom Homan has said immigration enforcement is not a priority for the ICE agents assigned to the stadiums. He said the agents will focus on security. However, he said collateral arrests could happen.
2: That is NPR's Sergio Martinez Beltran. Thank you so much, Sergio.
16: You're welcome.
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6: 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I am the news director at WUWM. And Jimmy Gutierrez is one of our fine reporters who's here, too. 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
6: 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Before we go any further, Jimmy, we would like to thank a few people who we've heard from in the last 15 minutes or so, including Palmer in Milwaukee, a brand new sustaining member. Thank you, Palmer. Palmer says, appreciate everything y'all do for journalism and our community. Thanks so much to you too. Donna from Kiel is an annual donor who converted to a sustaining member.
7: Huge
6: and says,
7: for Donna.
6: Yes,
7: huge.
6: Thank you. We are seeking sustaining membership today, and we'll talk a little bit more about that in a minute. But first, Donna says, thank you for your fair and positive reporting and your solutions-based reporting. Thanks. That's great. Jimmy?
7: Oh, yeah. We also get to thank Barb from Mequon, a new sustaining member. Jerome from Milwaukee, one-time donation. Molly from South Milwaukee, a new sustaining member. Look at all these newbies. I love this so much. We also got George and Nancy from Fox Point who increased their sustaining donation. George, Nancy, everyone else, we really appreciate what you all are doing. I mean, it's a huge day. We're trying to unlock 20 G's, $20,000 for this radio station, for public radio. That says so much about Milwaukee, that says so much about our appetite for local journalism, for supporting the work that we're doing, for audio, for this kind of storytelling that we also do. And if you're kind of new to this, what we're doing is we're looking for 225 sustaining members. That number is way, way down to 139 because so many people have stepped up throughout the day. But basically, if we get that number, we unlock that $20,000 to help support the work that we're doing. 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
6: The reason we are focusing on sustaining gifts during this one-day member drive is that a sustaining gift is a monthly gift. 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You set it up, and then consistently from month to month to month, WUWM receives that gift at that level that you've set up to be withdrawn from your account or charged to your credit card every single month. 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Or if you've been a one-time member in the past from year to year, please consider changing that membership to a sustaining membership. All of the information is available when you call 877-583-0309 or go to wuwm.com/give or click the red donate button in the app.
7: And Annalise, we talk about how we're going to cover the news, both in our morning meetings with the other reporters, but also in our weekly sit downs, as far as like, here's what we'd like to see more of, here's what we're thinking of. And I just want to throw back to Donna from Kiel, who said she really appreciates our solutions-based reporting. And this is something that we've kind of like leaned into with what we do, is our Seeking Solutions story. And we just had this whole series on keys to home ownership. How do we get more Milwaukeeans in homes if they want to? What are some of the systemic barriers and challenges? So if you haven't had a chance to go listen to that reporting that we did, everyone kind of in the newsroom stepped up for that, from what is the land trust doing to how is Axe Housing doing everything pretty much from A to Z, how is the city of Milwaukee stepping up, as well as kind of like looking into the ways that local community groups are stepping up and buying back their blocks. So if this is the kind of reporting that matters to you, hearing your city, your home reflected back to you, this is an incredible time to give and support us. 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
2: 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I'm Elsa Chang in Culver City, California.
3: And I'm Mary Louise Kelly in Washington. A trust fund that helps to cover the cost of Social Security benefits is expected to run out of money in a little more than 6 years. That is a bit sooner than had been predicted. And unless Congress takes action before then, tens of millions of retirees and family members will see an automatic cut in their monthly benefits. And Pierre Scott Horsley is here to explain. Hey, Scott.
20: Hi, Mary Louise.
3: I'm thinking lawmakers, like us reporters, sometimes benefit from a deadline, helps you get your work done. That's sounds right. Like for them, this deadline on Social Security is getting tighter.
20: Yeah, it's moved up a bit. Right now, Social Security is paying out more in benefits every month than it collects in payroll taxes. That's a demographic story. There are a lot of baby boomers retiring every day, and there are fewer young workers paying into the system for every senior drawing a Social Security check. So to cover that gap, the government's been relying on this trust fund that was built up during the decades when all the baby boomers were in the workforce. Uh-huh. But that trust fund is being whittled away, and every year we get a new forecast of when it's going to be exhausted. The latest, which came out today, shows the deadline's moved up by about 3 months to the end of 2032. Bill Sweeney, who's a senior vice president at AARP, says that means this is no longer a problem that Congress is going to have to wrestle with far in the future. It's going to be staring in the face of every senator who's elected this fall.
21: So whoever gets elected to the United States Senate this year in November, they're going to be the ones who have to make decisions about what to do with the future of Social Security. So the stakes could not be higher in this election.
20: Several things have happened over the last year to make Social Security's finances a little shakier. Immigration is down. So is the projected birth rate. And a tax break for seniors that was passed by the GOP Congress last summer also means there's less money coming in to the Social Security Trust Fund.
3: So how bad is it? Like, what happens when the trust fund runs out of money?
20: Yeah, if Congress doesn't figure out a way to patch the shortfall before then, Social Security benefits would automatically be cut by about 22%. The Committee for a Responsible Federal Budget estimates the average recipient would see her monthly benefits slashed by more than $450. Sweeney says that would be a hard pill for seniors and their family members to swallow.
21: Look, there's 70 million Americans who are counting on the Social Security that they've earned. It's what they use to pay their rent or their mortgage. It's what they use to put food on the table. If there was a cut of that size, it would blow a hole in the economy like we've never seen before.
20: 70 million angry seniors would also be a real political problem. So most observers don't think Congress will let that happen. But experience also suggests Congress might wait till the 11th hour to do anything to fix it. And the problem is, the longer lawmakers wait, the bigger the changes they're going to have to make. In their report today, the Board of Trustees for the Trust Fund urged Congress to act sooner rather than later. But, you know, trustees say that every year, and so far it hasn't gotten much traction on Capitol Hill.
3: Well, and it's a lot of money, $450 that the average recipient would see cut. What would Congress have to do to fix this?
20: This is just math. They've either got to collect more in taxes, pay out less in benefits, or some combination of the two. There's a whole menu of possibilities. I'll just highlight three. High earners right now don't pay Social Security taxes on income above about $185,000. If you tax that additional income, that would close about two-thirds the gap. If you gradually raise the retirement age from 67 to 68 and made the cost of living adjustment a little less generous, that would help fill the rest of the hole.
3: NPR's Scott Horsley, thank you very much.
20: You're welcome.

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1: And you're listening to 89.7 WUWM, Milwaukee's NPR, and the time is 3:48. I'm Annalise Hensel, the news director here, along with reporter Jimmy Gutierrez. We're here to talk to you about the importance of your support to WUWM during this one-day-only member drive that focuses on local reporting and lasting impact. Thank you so much to those of you who we've heard from in the last 10 or 15 minutes, including Paul and Ray in West Bend, who increased their monthly donation. They are sustaining members. Thank you so much. John in Milwaukee, who is a concurrent sustainer. William in New Berlin, who rejoined as a sustaining member. And Ron from Franklin, who is an increased sustaining member. Thanks to all of you.
2: Yeah, I love William, like, rejoining. Welcome back, William.
1: Yes, indeed.
2: You know, this is a great time to jump on back. If you don't know what's happening, what we're doing today, we are looking for sustaining members. Those sustaining members, we had a very ambitious goal of 225, which I don't know if we want a drum roll, but we are down to 133. So this hour alone, we are really doing some work. But if we get that 133, we will unlock $20,000 for the station, which is huge money for us to be able to do what we do, keep up with our technology, put our reporters into the field to cover X, Y, and Z. You know, we've got a story coming up here that I'm excited about, but I also wanted to give one shout out to, there's another person that just kind of like jumped in, a returning sustaining member along with William, and that's Jessica from Milwaukee. And she left us a little comment, which I love. I love the comments. I love feeling informed every day and enjoy both the local and national programming. She did say local first there. As I embrace my mid-40s, love it, Jessica, let's go. As I embrace my mid-40s, my inner birder especially loves Chirp Chat. Who doesn't love Chirp Chat?
1: I can't think of anyone who doesn't love Chirp Chat. Chirp Chat is the great segment by Xcret Nunez on the Lake Effect team. It airs on Lake Effect and also as a podcast, and it's where Xcret dives deep into the world of birds, and it's a really fascinating segment that entertains and informs, and I think is a great way that we help provide community connection because it brings out the birder in many of us, and we talk about our spark bird who got us interested in birding, and a lot of us got turned on to birding because of Chirp Chat. Because that is a story that Jessica shares with many of you about connecting to the community, about discovering new passions, about hearing about things that are interesting to you that maybe you didn't even know that you cared about. 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
2: 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I pitched Xcret a Chirp Chat story, because there was this kid, Samuel, who was going viral for being able to imitate like 50 different birds. 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Of course she heard the story already. Of course she had been thinking about a story with Samuel. I mean, that is how much she is in the bird hole. She is thinking, drinking, sleeping birds. So, yes, Jessica, we all love Chirp Chat. 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
4: 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This is All Things Considered. I'm Rob Larry. If you wanted to sign your kids up for youth sports, would you know where to start? Or what would you look for? Briante's Soccer from Milwaukee Southside is relatively new, but they're working hard to provide coaching and mentorship for young Latinas interested in the world's game. WUWM reporter Jamie Gutierrez, who we've been hearing from all afternoon, brings us the story of Briante's and the impact the organization is having on kids and families alike.
5: Ooh, good dean.
2: This is the sound of $1 million all-turf field. On this day, in late May, with perfect weekend weather, it's serving as a soccer field for over 50 young Latinas.
6: How's it going?
7: Great.
8: Yeah. Well, we're losing a little bit, but it's really fun.
2: This is Ariana, or Ari Sanchez. She's 15, and she is going hard out here. We're at Carroll College in Waukesha, about 20 miles from Milwaukee, where most of these girls are from. It's their first time ever playing on this field. First time ever with these coaches, most of who played college ball.
9: Hi, my name is Carolina Lomeli. I brought my two daughters, Ariana Sanchez and Allison Sanchez.
2: Carolina, who never expected to be a mom, but was always a soccer player, is smiling, taking it all in. Because girls haven't always had opportunities like this.
9: The feelings are just incredible. I can't believe they're playing the sport that I love. I want to tear up sometimes. I want to cry.
2: Legacy Sports is hosting this one-day skills camp. But the girls from Milwaukee are coming from a different place, Briante's. KB Payo is one of the co-founders.
10: How much would something like this cost?
11: The group
10: and like each person.
11: Usually for something like this, each kid is probably $150 to $250.
10: Just for the day?
11: Just for the day, yeah, this kind of experience. So to bring it at no cost and just have it purely be like just come enjoy is really awesome.
2: Briante's has only been around for about 18 months, but their impact is huge, maybe even life-changing for some of the girls. While there are other soccer programs around Milwaukee, even a few in the central city, Briante's is the first serving young girls exclusively. Girls who might get coached differently than boys. They might not get past the ball playing co-ed, so they might develop differently as players. And it's no to low cost, which might be the biggest barrier with youth sports.
11: It's really a pay-to-play model, especially in a sport like soccer that hasn't been around super long in the United States, hasn't been ingrained in quote-unquote American culture for a really long time. And so if you have money and resources, transportation, etc., like, you can play and have anything open to you. But the kids that don't have that can't access soccer in that way.
2: KB's kids haven't had that access. And it's not just youth sports working against young Latinas.
11: To me, they are the most marginalized athlete that we have in this country. When we're talking about language barriers, socioeconomic status, and then also both internal and external culture against them.
2: With the kids KB coaches, they're starting with both a skills and opportunity gap. Briante's works to remedy that. Back on the field, Carolina watches Ari work through a drill. Ari is smiling, playing loose, having fun. Carolina tells me Ari plays club ball and high school. Those teams, though, are majority white. Out here, it brings out a different side of her daughter.
9: And let me tell you, just with Brianda, she's a different person. She feels more comfortable. She feels at home. And I think what KB provides to them, it's that safe environment when she gets to be herself.
2: Ari's breathing heavily, looking tired from the last drill, but still ready. She's been one of the stars of the day. Something she's heard from everyone, the coaches, other players, even her mom.
10: Yeah, how was that?
8: Very tiring. I kind of fell like a couple times.
10: You were going at it though.
8: Yeah, it's just I'm not used to playing on turf.
10: So that was a fun drill. Do you know what comes next?
8: No, actually, I don't. They haven't said anything.
10: But I'm sure you're ready for it.
8: No, yeah. That's what I came here to do.
10: Let's go.
12: Play. Give her a better ball. Right. Give her a better ball. Seven.
4: That was Ariana Sanchez, Carolina Lomeli, and KB Paolo. Reporter Jimmy Gutierrez reported and produced that piece. You can hear the full version on today's episode of Lake Effect. Speaking of which, let's hear from Jimmy and bring Annalise back in as well for our membership drive.
1: 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So first of all, congratulations and thank you for that.
2: Thank you, Annalise.
1: Can you talk a little bit about what got Briantes on your radar and why you could hear a radio story in your head and you sought out to do that and create one?
2: Yeah, I mean, Briantes, if you're anywhere on the South Side or on, I don't know if they're like, the algorithm knows I'm like South Side social media. It feeds you. Like, Briantes is everywhere right now. And for the last year, I feel like their footprint in the community has been too. And kind of like this piece says, they work to serve exclusively girls in youth sports and soccer, which doesn't happen very often, if anywhere. And also working with Latinas, young Latinas in the South Side. So it was like a pretty incredible thing to see, and thinking about that opportunity gap, which we explore in the Lake Effect piece because we just have more time. I just thought it'd be a really, really nice piece because I knew there was a lot of work going into it. I didn't expect to hear from Carolina and Ari, the mother-daughter, which their relationship is so beautiful and so interesting, and it unfolds a whole lot more in the Lake Effect piece. I don't want to give too much away, but

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1: 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Julia Evans is honoring her late husband George on their 64th wedding anniversary with so many great memories of a long and happy marriage.
2: From NPR News in Washington, I'm Ryland Barton. President Trump is threatening to retaliate against Iran for an attack that downed an Apache helicopter in the Persian Gulf region. Iran has not claimed responsibility for the strike. As NPR's Deepa Shivaram reports, it's unclear how Trump's warning will affect the fragile ceasefire between Israel and Iran and Washington's attempts at bringing an end to its war with Tehran.
3: Trump posted on social media that Iranians shot down the U.S. Army helicopter while it was patrolling over the Strait of Hormuz. That vital waterway has been a point of contention in the war and negotiations for a peace deal. Trump added that the two pilots in the helicopter are safe and not injured, but he said the U.S., quote, must out of necessity respond to the attack. The White House has not responded to NPR's request for comment on how a U.S. response might impact the ceasefire that was previously agreed to between the U.S., Iran, and Israel. The U.S. and Israel's war with Iran has dragged on for months longer than Trump originally projected. Deepa Shivaram, NPR News.
2: The Trump administration is urging the European Union to follow the U.S. lead and impose travel restrictions on people coming from countries facing an Ebola outbreak. NPR's Michelle Kellerman reports.
4: Secretary of State Marco Rubio spoke with the European Commission President Ursula von der Leyen to coordinate the U.S. and European responses to the Ebola outbreak in the Democratic Republic of the Congo and Uganda. That's according to Rubio's spokesman, who says it is the department's highest priority to prevent the Ebola outbreak from reaching the United States. The U.S. has barred any travelers who have been to those countries in the past 21 days. One official writes in a statement that other countries must do their part to ensure the outbreak does not spread further. That requires travel restrictions and financial contributions, the statement says. Michelle Kellerman, NPR News, the State Department.
2: Existing U.S. home sales in May jumped 3.2% from a year ago, the best showing this year, according to the National Association of Realtors. NPR's Stephen Bisaha reports those sales included the highest number of first-time buyers in about 6 years.
5: May's solid existing home sales could be a sign the housing market is starting to shake off the slump it's been in since mortgage rates shot up 4 years ago. First-time buyers made up 35% of existing home sales, but the increase was not evenly spread. The Northeast still has a lack of available homes to buy, and sales there were down 8% from a year earlier. More expensive homes also saw the biggest jump. Sales for million-dollar homes and above were up 11%. And there are mixed signals in the housing market. Redfin reported new home listings and mortgage purchase applications fell in late May as the war with Iran and renewed inflation concerns pushed mortgage rates up. Stephen Bisaha, NPR News.
2: Another sudden reversal for AI stocks sent Wall Street reeling today. It's NPR.
6: 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It's our local reporting lasting impact member drive. And I'm News Director Annalise Hensel here at WUWM with Jimmy Gutierrez, one of the fine reporters on my team. Hey, Jimmy.
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7: And if you get a mass text from me, if you're on my phone, I apologize. 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

0: A shout out. 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
1: The time is of the essence here because this is a one-day-only member drive and that $20,000 challenge is sitting on the table. 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The delightful, topical, and very funny show is coming back to Milwaukee on Thursday, July 9th, and we have a pair of tickets available to the winner of the drawing, as well as a pair of tickets to the post-show reception with the Wait, Wait, Don't Tell Me cast. You need to get in today with that contribution in order to get into the drawing. Thank you.
2: Culver City, California.
3: And I'm Mary Louise Kelly in Washington. China and North Korea vowed to breathe new life into their alliance at a summit in Pyongyang today. China's leader Xi Jinping visited North Korea for the first time in nearly 7 years. He was greeted with a lavish welcome. Welcome, and the visit come at a time when North Korea has been prioritizing diplomatic relations with Russia. So to help us understand what this means, we are joined by NPR's Anthony Kuhn, who is in Seoul. Hi, Anthony.
4: Hi, Mary Louise.
3: And Jennifer Pak in Shanghai. Hi to you.
5: Howdy ho.
3: Hey, so Anthony, I will let you kick us off with a basic question. What was Kim Jong-un, North Korea's leader, trying to achieve in this meeting with President Xi?
4: It looks like he was trying to recalibrate and rebalance his ties between his traditional ally China and his newer one, Russia, and he appears to have done that. He signed a mutual defense pact with Russia 2 years ago, and he sent troops to help them fight Ukraine. But Kim told Xi Jinping that developing ties with China is now his country's top strategic undertaking. Now, Kim is usually quite careful not to offend China, but just before Xi arrived in Pyongyang, Kim unveiled a previously unknown uranium enrichment facility, and he claimed that he had more than doubled nuclear fuel production in the past 5 years and would increase his missile production capacity by 150% in the next 5 years. And some experts see this as a bold bid to force Xi Jinping to tacitly accept North Korea as a de facto nuclear state. And, indeed, neither side in the summit publicly mentioned the nuclear issue, so some experts believe Kim succeeded.
3: Okay, a bid to force China to tacitly accept North Korea as a nuclear state. Jennifer, hop in on that. I mean, is China worried about North Korea's nuclear program?
5: China thinks that North Korea's nuclear issue is mainly a problem for the U.S. and South Korea, more than for itself. And that's according to a nuclear expert, Tong Zhao, at the think tank, the Carnegie Endowment for International Peace. He says China doesn't see why it needs to stick its neck out on behalf of the U.S. or South Korea.
6: Especially when China now focuses on competition with the United States.
5: Same time, he said, by China tacitly accepting the reality of a nuclear North Korea, it could also increase the risk of other countries in the region wanting their own nuclear capabilities, and then pushing Japan and South Korea to strengthen their security relations with Washington.
4: Mary Louise, let's just remember that this has been actually happening for some time. In 2023, then-President Biden met with the leaders of Japan and South Korea, and they pledged to step up three-way military cooperation. And that was a key factor in Moscow and Beijing's decision that year to stop calling for North Korea's denuclearization.
3: Interesting. To broaden this out a little bit, if Kim Jong-un feels confident, as you seem to be telling me, about his relationships with both Moscow and Beijing, what might that tell us about his ambitions going forward?
4: Well, Kim is looking quite confident now that foreign leaders really have no choice but to accept his nuclear status, which could make him look like less of the head of a rogue regime. I spoke to Chu Jae-woo, who is a China foreign policy expert at Kyunghee University just outside Seoul, and he described Kim Jong-un's growing ambitions like this.
7: He'd like to take North Korea to become a normal state, and in the diplomatic context, he was really specific about North Korea playing a leadership role and contributor to the building of new international order.
4: So when China, Russia, and North Korea say a new international order, they mean a fair and just order, in contrast to, say, the U.S. and Western-led international order, which to them has always been about imperialism and unilateralism.
3: I mean, from where you sit in Shanghai, Jennifer, China's view on this closer relationship that North Korea has been forging with Russia, how do they view it?
5: Well, China prizes stability above all, and that includes North Korea's regime not collapsing, going into famine, having refugees pouring over its borders. But China's skeptical of warmer ties between Moscow and Pyongyang. To Beijing, North Korea's pivoting to Russia may reduce China's influence on North Korea. Now, this is important for Beijing, especially on the nuclear issue. It also explains why Xi went to Pyongyang to remind North Korea that the two countries' bond goes all the way back to the Korean War.
3: Well, and I thank you for circling back to the nuclear issue, because that's where I want to land us. Anthony, it sounds as though we are now seeing two major world powers, China and Russia, accepting or seeming to accept North Korea's nuclear status. Does that open the door to the U.S. needing to do so down the line?
4: Well, the official line out of Washington, Seoul, and other foreign capitals is that the international consensus is still for denuclearization, and that's what they're going to stick to. But experts believe that as more governments see denuclearizing North Korea as increasingly unrealistic, pressure on Pyongyang to do so is easing up. Now, experts have argued for years that right now the only option is for the U.S. to start not with denuclearization, but with arms control, to freeze Pyongyang's nuke production, then get them to reduce their arsenal in exchange for security guarantees and sanctions relief. But that would require actual diplomatic negotiations, which right now does not appear to be very high on either Washington or Pyongyang's agendas.
3: It's reporting from NPR's Anthony Kuhn in Seoul and Jennifer Pak in Shanghai. Thanks, you two.
4: You are welcome.
5: Thank you.
1: Thanks for joining us for All Things Considered here on WUWM. 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And I'm Annalise Hensel, the news director, along with reporter Jimmy Gutierrez, here to remind you of the value of your support to WUWM. 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
1: That's the one.
0: I'm happy to, Annalise. Yeah. No, kudos to the Status Pending team. It's been award season, and so it's been really rewarding to see the hard work of our entire team kind of get acknowledged from a bunch of different people that give out awards. And so basically how Status Pending came was through listeners asking us, like, hey, we want more coverage on immigration. This is something that we really want you all to cover more. And I said, would love to, as well as the rest of the team on Status Pending. And we kind of leaned into narrative storytelling. And that's something I think that this station really does well and takes serious, is how do we get to not just the headline, but the people that are affected from the headline? And how do we hear what they have to say and how they're feeling about something and how their lives are being changed? And, you know, to go back to the Briantes piece that just aired, I think that's very much like what we try to do with Status Pending. Who is affected? What is the story behind the headline? And then really shaping it in a way that's hopefully skillfully done as far as a narrative, easy to listen to, but not losing too much of the detail of what is happening. And, you know, we started out just thinking we would do a couple episodes. Everyone would take one episode to kind of deep dive into pathways to citizenship. And here we are a year later, and we're still going strong. We have new ideas for the podcast. If you aren't subscribed in our RSS feed, whether it's Spotify, Apple Podcasts, any other way that you get your podcasts, we are still releasing new episodes. We have a very special upcoming series and pivot that we will be doing, still covering immigration issues in Wisconsin and beyond. 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
1: Something that was really special about Status Pending, and still is that you can tell immigration stories many different ways, from politics and policy and protests to stories about the waves of immigrants who have come to Milwaukee and come to the U.S. over the years. Status Pending started by telling the personal stories of a wide variety of people who were on the journey to citizenship or legal residency in the U.S. from a variety of different circumstances. And we got to know them and the place that they were in their journey. And it gave us listeners a personal connection to what can sometimes be a numbers story, where you get lost in the policy and the numbers and you don't necessarily have a good feel for who the people are. But we realized who they were, why they were in the circumstances they were in, what this journey meant to them, and what some of the struggles were that they had encountered. And it put such a face on the whole topic of immigration in a beautiful way that public radio can do so well. 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
0: Right. And I mean, as you were saying, kind of like we really wanted to personalize these stories. And I think the other thing that all the stories got to us is we didn't go anywhere. We didn't send our reporters out to, I don't know, like Ecuador or even the southern border or even the northern border. All of these stories are from Milwaukee. These are all of our neighbors. These are people that live in our community, that make our community better, that are contributing, that have something to say, that all of their lives since the new Trump administration have been turned upside down in some way because of the changes in immigration policy. And what we really wanted to do was show, okay, well, we know these changes have happened. What does that toll actually look like? How does that impact a family, a person, a community? And I think we did that job. And again, we have a very special day where if you become a sustaining donor today, you have the opportunity to help us sustain that reporting, sustain shows like that, sustain really ambitious endeavors like Status Pending. 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
1: 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Martha from Menominee Falls, who increased a monthly donation, says, I want to make sure that we meet the challenge. 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Also, Barbara in Germantown, who's a returning sustaining member. 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
3: This is All Things Considered from NPR News. I'm Mary Louise Kelly.
1: And I'm Elsa Chang. In 2013, when the Netflix series Orange is the New Black came out, the world met the character Sophia Bursette, a black trans woman serving as the resident hairstylist in prison. And for much of the audience, it was also the first time they met the actress Laverne Cox, who landed the role of Sophia at the age of 40, just when she was thinking she was going to quit acting altogether. Suddenly, Laverne Cox was a breakout TV star, and with that came the expectations and responsibilities of another role, leader and advocate for trans people everywhere.
8: That is really my job, to continuously invite people to see trans people as human beings in a world that deeply dehumanizes us.
1: In her new memoir called Transcendent, Cox talks about the challenges that she faced long before Netflix ever came knocking. A mother who withheld love, a father who was never around, and the brutal denigration she encountered growing up black and trans in the Deep South.
8: I feel so blessed and grateful to be who I am and to have fought, to be who I am, to fought the demons inside myself, the demons that I've internalized from systems and structures and from my mother and teachers and other kids. I sometimes feel like it's a miracle.
1: May we talk about your mother? Because so
8: Absolutely.
1: Much of this book is centered on her and your relationship with her, how your whole life, you know, Laverne, as you were trying to be who you are, you talk about how cruel she could be to you. Can you tell me first, why did you decide to build so much of this memoir around your mother?
8: My mother is just this key figure in my life. I was desperate for her love and approval as a child and as a young adult. And then I had to let go of that. And then I've like come to a place of deep compassion for her as I've understood with my own sort of healing journey, just how a lot of her own trauma has not been processed and has not been healed. And there's something kind of remarkable about the things that she's accomplished despite all of that.
1: If I may, I want to be specific for people who haven't read this book. You know, there was one line that really hit me. This is when you were at the Fine Arts School in Alabama, and you wrote, "I had always known that I couldn't come out to my mother then because I still needed a place to stay in the summertime and on breaks." And I thought, my God, I mean, Laverne, you literally felt like you had to choose between suppressing the truth about yourself or being homeless for a few weeks or a month, right?
8: Yes. Well, my mother would always sort of, I guess, threaten us and say, "If you don't act right, I'll put you out." And when we were in third grade, an incident happened and we ended up, my mother dropped us off at our, I call him the sperm donor's house, because he's never a father, but dropped us off at our biological father's house, who we never met. And there was a woman there who we didn't know. And the next day, the woman takes us to the police station and we end up in an orphanage for a month. So...
1: even though your
8: mom
1: remembered it only as a week, but you and your twin brother remembered, no, we were there a month.
8: Yeah, absolutely. And when my mother would say, "You know, if you don't act right, I'll put you out," after that, the orphanage, it was a threat that felt quite real. And it was that, I mean, yeah, that was, that was awful. I'm trying to keep myself together, about it. No, yeah, it's fine.
1: I'm struck by listening to you because there has always been, the way you've described it in this book, a strong inner voice in you. Like even as a child, you were bullied severely, beaten, ridiculed for acting like a girl, for talking like a girl, but you always told yourself that you would not retaliate against them, sink to their level. And where do you think that comes from, this "I will rise above" mentality? Because you seem to have had this for so long.
8: Well, the I Will Rise Above mentality is why I call the book Transcendent. When I read Walden when I was a freshman in high school, I was just sort of like, transcendentalism, this is what I wanted to do my whole life. I wanted to transcend how people see me because I was assigned male at birth and because I'm black and poor in the South. I want to transcend this body. I want to transcend like time and space. And I finally had a word for what I longed to do and what I felt like I was here to do.
1: As we mentioned, you were cast in Orange is the New Black when you were 40 years old. And when you look back on it, you say you're glad that opportunity came later in life for you. Can you say more about that? Like, what does it mean to you to be ready for success?
8: Well, 19 years after I moved to New York, I turned 40 and I hadn't had a breakout moment that would change my life. And I was still in student loan debt and rent arrears. And so I let it go. And, a friend who had just gotten into Columbia sold me his GRE study materials at a discount. This happened. And so I started studying for the GRE and I started getting graduate school applications. And then I turned 40 in May 29th. And then the Orange audition happened in late August, early September of that year. In my 20s, I was not secure in myself, but in my 40s, I was on the path, the journey of learning that I was worthy, not because of something I did, but because I'm a child of God, because I am born.
1: What would you love to tell the young Laverne when she was back in Alabama in Mobile, just beginning to find her dreams as a kid, watching Cheryl Lee Ralph on Good Times and just in awe of her? And then, you would end up meeting Cheryl Lee Ralph, sharing red carpet moments with Cheryl Lee Ralph.
8: The first time I met her, I told her how I would pretend to be her.
1: How did she react?
8: Vanessa,
1: she was moved by that.
8: She was so gracious and she was just Cheryl. She was just in her anointed goddessness she just always carries. Oh, black women are everything. There's something wonderful about black women. And I think there's something wonderful about trans people, especially when we allow ourselves to be in that anointed space that is really ours to claim. I really feel that. And so I would say to little Laverne that every single impulse that you have is good and right, and that you are beautiful, you are lovable, you are wanted, and you deserve the very, very best in life and in the world. And don't worry, you will be the person that you know you are. You will become the woman of your dreams and fantasies, and you will exist in that anointed, transcendent space that you long to.
1: I wish someone talked to me like that as well. Laverne Cox's new book is called Transcendent. Thank you so much, Laverne, for coming in and speaking to all of us. This was really special.
8: My pleasure. Thank you so much.
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1: It's All Things Considered on WUWM. Thanks for being with us this afternoon. This is our local reporting Lasting Impact member drive, a one-day member drive when we remind you of the value of your support for WUWM. I am News Director Annalise Hensel in the studio with Jimmy Gutierrez. And Jimmy, we have been getting a nice long list of names to thank. Let's read through some of these.
0: Oh my goodness, we're being flooded with love right now. I love this so much. Okay, let's read some names. Amy from Milwaukee, increased sustaining membership. Amy, I don't know if you just came into money or if you're just working that hard, but I love it. Keep it coming. Support us. Catherine from Milwaukee, returning sustaining member. We need like a little audio cue or something for all these welcome backs that we're having. Catherine, welcome back. We love you. And you told us that WWM does amazing work, is a huge asset to our city. Thanks for all that you do. Catherine, thanks for all that you do. How about that, huh? Karen from New Berlin, increased sustaining membership. Karen, appreciate it. Kay from Milwaukee, increased sustaining membership. You, everyone, like everyone's stepping up. Kay said, I grew up with public radio, WHA, in the 1940s. Now, growing old, I depend on you to speak truth to power. It's clearly time to increase my monthly membership. Kay, appreciate it. We do try to do that. That is something that we are doing. If you haven't checked out our How to Evict Your Landlord series, David Tomlin is in the news again for a little bit of a scene at the courthouse. But we do try to make sure that we are keeping the powerful accountable. We also had Dan from Milwaukee coming in as a new sustaining member. So we are down to 110 names that we need to hear. And Lisa, I think we can do this.
1: We can do this. 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
0: I think there's something to be said too about sustaining memberships. And I think the thing that you may have heard throughout the day is we all have these memberships that are just taken out of our bank accounts. 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Where's the service? What am I getting additionally for the extra money that I'm paying you? 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You should become a sustaining member of us. 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We're paying more and more for these subscription services that hopefully we're using, probably not all the time, let's be honest. 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We just sent WXPR one of our finest young reporters, Maria Peralta-Ariano. We're featuring Lake Effect now 5 days a week. Huge news. Who doesn't want more extra Nunez? What else? I mean, the list really goes on. It's endless. And we have some collaborations we cannot talk about just quite yet happening. 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
10: It's All Things Considered from NPR News. I'm Scott Detrow.
3: And I'm Mary Louise Kelly. President Trump confirms it was Iran that shot down the U.S. Army Apache helicopter gunship near the Strait of Hormuz. And he said the U.S. must respond. Now, the two pilots, he says, were unharmed. They are safe. This is just the most recent escalation in the war, even as the two sides have sought to make a deal. NPR White House correspondent Deepa Shivaram is here with the latest. Hey, Deepa.
11: Hey there.
3: Tell me what else we know about this incident. It took place last night. What are the details?
11: Well, yesterday evening, this helicopter with two pilots that was patrolling the Strait of Hormuz went down near the coast of Oman. And U.S. officials said that they were rescued about 2 hours later. Trump on social media today confirmed that it was, in fact, Iran that downed that helicopter and said the U.S., quote, must out of necessity respond to this attack. What that looks like, though, we're still seeing the details come in. The White House hasn't responded to questions from NPR about what a U.S. response means for the ceasefire that was negotiated weeks ago on Iran's side. The Speaker of Iran's parliament posted on X and said, quote, we prefer the language of diplomacy, but we speak other languages far more fluently. Break your commitments and we'll switch to what we speak best. But all of this, Mary Louise, is coming at a critical time in this war, which has gone on for a lot longer than Trump originally intended. Both sides have been negotiating to end the conflict and agree to some kind of a peace deal, but that hasn't happened yet. And now there's a chance things could re-escalate here.
3: Right. And I want to probe that, why Trump might be willing to risk re-escalating this. The war has been politically disastrous for the president. Why reignite the conflict if these two pilots are okay and he's trying to get a peace deal?
11: Yeah, I mean, you're right on that. The president's polling numbers have really tanked in the last few months. In the short term, though, Trump is sort of facing a credibility issue. He's previously said that he would end the ceasefire agreement if U.S. troops were killed. And to your point, that didn't happen with this incident last night. But it also kind of puts Trump in a position to demonstrate that attacks on U.S. troops have consequences. But in the longer term, Trump is under tremendous pressure to find a way to end this war that he and Israel started. This conflict has closed down key shipping lanes through the Strait of Hormuz. It's created this growing strain on the global economy. And Trump spoke to reporters last night about the negotiations, and he did acknowledge that a peace deal would be stronger than more bombing.
12: If we go and bomb, which we can do very easily if we want, and we spend another 2 or 3 weeks bombing, they'll have nothing left whatsoever, but you won't have the strait open for months.
11: But like with many things Trump has said over the course of this war, it's a lot of back and forth, right? He says a peace deal is close, and then the next day, you know, the U.S. will start up attacks again. So it's kind of an ongoing conversation.
3: And just about 30 seconds left, Deepa, but do we have any sense of how negotiations are going?
11: I mean, they've been going on for several weeks. We've been hearing very little from the actual ins and outs of the negotiations, though I will say the president has claimed dozens and dozens of times at this point that that a deal is close. He keeps saying that. He even said last night that they could reach a deal in the next 2 to 3 days, but that seems unlikely.
3: And Paris Deepa Shivaram, thank you.
11: Thanks.
10: Today, NASA announced the names of the Artemis 3 mission's 4 astronaut crew. NASA Commander Randy Breznik, European Space Agency pilot Luca Parmitano of Italy, and NASA Mission Specialist Frank Rubio and Andre Douglas will head to space at some point next year, according to the agency's timeline. Artemis 3 was initially supposed to be the mission that landed on the moon for the first time in over 50 years. Instead, it will pave the way for a later crew to take that step by staying in Earth orbit and testing out the spacecraft astronauts will eventually use to land on the moon's surface. Artemis 3 will last 2 weeks and will involve the launch of 3 different rockets, one carrying the Artemis crew and 2 others carrying lander prototypes made by private space companies Blue Origin and SpaceX. Mission Specialist Andre Douglas joins us now from Houston. Welcome and congratulations.
13: Hey, thank you so much. It has been an awesome day, and glad to be here.
10: I can't imagine. I mean, what was your reaction when you first got the news you'd be heading to space with this crew?
13: Man, first of all, going to space, that has been my childhood dream since I was 7 years old. So for that to finally come to fruition, I am ecstatic. And to go with this crew, I mean, each one of them I've worked with in the office, they're wonderful gentlemen. So it's a privilege and an honor to be able to do this with them in space and do a cool test mission, right? Like looking at both of these landers and trying to figure out Orion, this is going to be fantastic.
10: You were on the backup crew for Artemis II. And I'm curious what you learned from working with them and watching them as they trained for 3 years for that mission. You trained as well. And then watching them be in the public eye and capture everyone's imagination the way that they did.
13: Yeah, I mean, it was cool to watch, you know, that crew grow from when I first started with them and then until we launched and got them back. I mean, we did a lot of work together with respect to training. I mean, there was something we did in Iceland where we did a 24-mile hike in 2 days in Iceland just to go through a hard challenge of land navigation as if we're, you know, learning how to be really good operators. And so there's many events like that where we bonded. We started to figure out, you know, norming, storming, forming, all of those things. And then, honestly, it was really cool to see how we became really good operators. And not just individually, but, like, we became one mind. Like, there's a bunch of responsibility in Orion, not just flying the controls, but dealing with, you know, the potable water system and the cargo net, the suits, you know, all of our food, and, of course, the toilet, right? So all that stuff has to get done. So when things pop up, we have to shift and tackle that as one unit. So it was fantastic.
10: You know, Artemis II had 3 years to train. This is a pretty tight timeline for Artemis III. You know, depending on when the launch happens, something like a year. And there are so many different complicated parts of this mission. I'm wondering what to you is the priority right now. What are you thinking the most about as you start to train for this mission?
13: I mean, for me, I think the thing that's going to be important is really learning Orion, right? And really learning our suits. I think going through Artemis II, one of the things I realized is, you know, the suit is your survival system, and you're trying to make sure you know that cold. And then everything else after that is bonus because you want to make sure you come back on entry safely and soundly. So focusing on the basics is going to be very important, and then whatever else after that will be a bonus. And I have confidence in this team that we can do it. And who's to say that, you know, we could have done Artemis II in less than a year, right? The 3 years came from, you know, the extension of the heat shield work and a bunch of other things. So just excited to support what we're doing.
10: I'm wondering, a lot of talk today at the announcement about that recent Blue Origin rocket explosion. How worried were you when that happened, just knowing how important that rocket is to the broader mission?
13: You know, that is just a setback. I mean, there was a lot of setbacks, again, with the heat shield on Orion for Artemis II. Even when we were trying to launch on January of 2026, we had to, you know, go back and fix all the seals to the rocket, and then finally launched very smoothly on April 1st of this year. So I think this is just another testament to humanity here and how we're going to get this done. And, you know, the American people come together and with the Italians and everybody to get this fixed and off. But, definitely a great question. But, man, I am super excited to see how we're going to beat that timeline.
10: Andre Douglas, thank you so much, and good luck on the mission.
13: All right. Appreciate your time. You have a good one.
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1: The national average for a gallon of regular gasoline has been falling for the last few weeks. AAA says that average is about $4.16. But that is still more than a dollar more than it was before the U.S. and Israel started a war with Iran. Housing, food, and utilities are not cheap either. NPR's Jennifer Ludden checks in on the trade-offs that people are making.
14: Middle school music teacher Matt Kiesel started a new job last year with a good pay raise. But then the cost of his hour-long commute from Mansfield, Ohio, doubled.
15: Spending about $125 a week just in gas to get to work and back.
14: He delivered pizza for a bit to make extra money, and he's ramped up his longtime side business, deep cleaning cars.
15: Usually for if I was saving for something or if I wanted to go on a trip or if I wanted to do, you know, X, Y, or Z, But recently it's been, well, okay, now I need to do this so that I can pay bills. So
14: Kiesel is glad summer break also means a financial break on the commute, and he's trying to get creative about cutting costs for next school year. He has siblings in Columbus, where his job is, and could stay over a night or two a week with them.
15: But then again, I'm away from my family, and I'm away from my kids and my partner, and I don't want to have to do that.
14: He's also looking to swap out his SUV for an old hatchback with better gas mileage, because he's not counting on prices coming down anytime soon.
15: You're like, oh, $379, I better fill up, you know? And then you think, wait a second, 3 or 4 months ago, you would have been, you know, laughing your way out of the gas station.
14: For some people, gas prices are making it hard to get to work at all.
16: Good morning. Thank you for calling 211. This is Alam. How can I help you?
14: Alam Bashir takes calls at the United Way helpline in Baltimore.
16: It's rough out there. A lot of people are not working. The people that are working, they're not making enough money.
14: In February, there was a one-time grant for people behind on their utility bills.
16: The day that that program went out, our system crashed because of how many people called us at the same time.
14: Recently, Bashir's gotten more callers struggling with gas prices. One woman said she'd not been able to go to work for 2 days and was afraid she'd lose her job if she missed a third.
16: Because, you know, she couldn't pay for her fuel for her car.
14: Bashir tried to get free bus tokens for the woman, but funding for that program had run out. In rural South Carolina, Mabel Lego and her husband are retirees on a fixed income. They moved there from New Jersey in January to be near their son and love exploring.
17: My husband and I like to walk different paths in different parks. We've had to cut back on that because of the price of gas.
14: They limit trips to save money, and they've put on hold plans to travel a lot in retirement. They really want to see the Pacific Northwest. The idea is to drive because her husband doesn't like to fly, but it's not happening with gas prices like now.
17: And we're running out of time. We're in our 70s. My husband's going to be 76. And at some point, you don't want to drive, you know, at a certain age.
14: They're doing everything they can think of to spend less. This year, they stopped eating beef altogether.
17: I go to the grocery store every week and I tell the checkout person, if I could stop eating, I'd be rich.
14: Even harder was cutting back on coffee.
17: It took a while to get used to that, let me tell you. But I have the one cup in the morning and then I switch to water or tea or something like that.
14: They're still feeling the pinch financially, she says, but getting used to that, too. Jennifer Ludden, NPR News.

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1: And this is 89.7 WUWM. I'm Annalise Hensel, the news director here, along with reporter Jimmy Gutierrez. And we are here to ask you to support this one-day member drive. Local reporting and lasting impact is our focus. We also are focusing on the importance of sustaining memberships. That's your monthly gift that supports WUWM. It's really valuable to us because it helps us know how much steady support is coming in from the community month after month after month. It allows us to budget for all the coverage, all the staffing, all the maintenance, and everything else we do here, and to pay the dues to NPR to bring you All Things Considered and Morning Edition and all the other programs that you love and that you depend upon. We depend upon you with your sustaining membership. Today, we were seeking a total of 225 of you to get in touch with us as sustaining members, giving a monthly gift, or somebody who already is giving a monthly gift who increases their sustaining membership. Jimmy, we have 104 people yet to hear from with less than 2 hours left of All Things Considered. But you and I have been getting a lot of phone calls, a lot of support in the last hour or so. Mm-hmm. We believe that we can push through and get to that 225 goal.
2: Yeah, I could be delusional, but the way that I'm seeing these names come in and this number fall, I feel like we're good. 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I don't want to say more than that, but we do have a surprise.
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2: And there's like a, this is maybe a behind the scenes kind of what goes into a fund drive. I'll say this, we've got Rob Larry in the studio, and Rob is, I mean, Mr. Milwaukee, the voice that, like, I don't have a baby, but if I wanted my baby soothed, I would put on Rob Larry's voice. That I would ask for you to read my child that I do not have a book. But the thing is that not everyone loves pitching. Believe it or not, Rob doesn't give that voice away for free. He doesn't want to pitch. Not everyone loves to pitch. But I feel like since we've lost that federal funding, I've loved pitching. It feels like we're just one step closer to our audience, one step closer to being in conversation of what this programming means, what we do, how important it is to folks. Some of these messages that we've had of people listening for decades, stepping up or resubscribing, re-upping their memberships with us. It's super incredible and impactful for me as a reporter. I'm sure it is for you as well. Annalise, you've been here longer than I have. If that's something that matters to you, if you want to keep bringing on, if you want to keep making this a welcoming space for reporters to step up and pitch and share our stories with you and and read your comments, read your names. 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
4: From the Chase Tower in downtown Milwaukee, it's 89.7 WUWM. I'm Rob Larry. You're tuned in to All Things Considered. The commission that oversees the Milwaukee Metropolitan Sewage District has authorized an audit of Veolia. That's the company that runs the MMSD's two wastewater treatment plants. MMSD and its operations will also be investigated. Yesterday, the commission voted for a third-party audit in response to issues raised by whistleblowers. WUWM environmental reporter Susan Bentz has the story.
5: The MMSD and Veolia have been mired in controversy since April 30th. That's when whistleblower Steve Jacart spoke out, alleging Veolia is mismanaging the MMSD's two wastewater treatment plants. Jacart held a high position at MMSD for nearly 20 years as intergovernmental coordinator. For weeks, he and members of the advocacy group Common Ground have been calling for an audit of Veolia. Their wish came true when Commission Chair Corey Zetz signaled a special MMSD Commission meeting.
6: Item number 26-03-6, initiation of a performance audit of the Milwaukee Metropolitan Sewerage District and its operations, and creation of an advisory committee to oversee the audit and report to the Commission.
5: The Commission voted to set an independent third-party audit in motion. That means the firm chosen to audit how things are managed and the advisory committee it reports to have no ties to MMSD or Veolia.
6: Personally, professionally, we want to ensure that they are truly independent and can be objective. We also want to bring in some statewide expertise to really help us ask some of the technical questions and make sure we are understanding the audit, but also some very on-the-ground community members.
5: Zetz described the path ahead as critical to our water, to our democracy, and to our community's well-being.
6: Okay, and we would open it up for public comment.
5: No one stepped forward in the meeting room, but in the hallway, Bob Connolly of Common Ground called the vote a first good step.
7: But there's conditions around which we think the performance audit has to be done in order for us to support it.
5: Conley wants Common Ground to be represented on the advisory committee that auditors will report to. He also wants protection for people who have placed their trust in Common Ground.
7: We have 20 whistleblowers now that have come forward to us and said, we have evidence that things are being mismanaged there. We've got a lady who gave us the other day a 30-page report, which is brand new to us, that needs to be brought forward to this audit committee.
5: Members of the advisory committee haven't been named yet. MMSD Commission Chair Corey Zetz told WUWM by the end of the month it will be in place and will be evaluating firms that have queued up to carry out the third-party audit. Veolia says it will continue to defend its reputation and its work in Milwaukee, which, quote, rests on 18 years of excellent operational performance overseen by local, state, and federal authorities. Early last month, MMSD's Kevin Schaefer told WUWM he was totally confident Veolia was properly managing the Jones Island and South Shore wastewater plants. Susan Bentz, 89.7, WUWM, Milwaukee's NPR.
4: Thanks so much for that story, Susan. You can check out all of her coverage of the MMSD, Veolia, and other issues related to our natural resources online at our website at wuwm.com/environment. Susan, of course, is a member of our news team under the direction of News Director Annalise Hensel, who we've been hearing from all afternoon, and we're going to kick it back to her now. Annalise?
1: Thank you, Rob. I am here with reporter Jimmy Gutierrez to talk to you about the importance of your support for local reporting during this Local Reporting Lasting Impact one-day member drive. As Rob just mentioned, you can check out so much coverage from Susan Bentz at wuwm.com/environment. You can also check out so much coverage from our other beat reporters, too. Jimmy, you and I have talked about the value that beat reporters provide to WUWM. That's something that a lot of stations aren't lucky enough to say they have.
2: Absolutely, yeah. People are just kind of filling holes and gaps where they can, and we do have dedicated beat reporters. We're lucky enough to have them, Susan being one of them. And I mean, the Veolia audit and being able to cover everything that's been happening with MMSD has just been, I mean, a mess. But it's been great to have her being able to cover that for, it feels like months at this point now. It's, things just keep coming out and out. And, you know, we have Taryn Powell, the original Vaughn Fellow, which we love to shout out her work. And she's got a really fun piece coming up next week about Juneteenth, and Margaret Henningsen, who is kind of the mother of Milwaukee's Juneteenth, and covering race and ethnicity in a city that, I mean, desperately needs it. And Katie Kochel, who we've just brought on, I think about the same time I started, maybe a year and a half ago, who's covering education, has been doing a great job both covering how UW's multicultural student centers have been trying to find a foothold after being defunded, and then also there was this survey on Head Start kids and how much they've been affected by ICE operations across the nation and in the state. So if that is valuable reporting to you that helps you make sense of your neighborhood, and I would argue it is, you have a really special opportunity today to support that reporting, help us achieve a huge goal in unlocking 20,000

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1: The helicopter crashed while patrolling the Strait of Hormuz, and its two crew members were rescued by a sea drone. The first time such an operation has been carried out by the U.S. military, as NPR's Kat Lonsdorf reports.
2: The two U.S. Army soldiers were flying an Apache helicopter off the coast of Oman overnight when it crashed into the sea, according to a statement from U.S. Central Command. CENTCOM spokesperson Captain Tim Hawkins told NPR the pair were later rescued by a 24-foot-long unmanned drone boat operated by a special department called Task Force 59. The drone, quote, picked up the two soldiers who are in stable condition and transported them to another location in the water where they were then hoisted into a helicopter and flown to safety. Kat Lonsdorf, NPR News, Washington.
1: The House passed a $70 billion bill for immigration enforcement tonight. That's enough to fund Homeland Security agencies for the rest of President Trump's term. The bill now goes to Trump to be signed into law. House Democratic leader Hakeem Jeffries says the money will further fund Trump's, quote, violent mass deportation machine. Republicans say they are safeguarding the nation. The funding comes on top of nearly $140 billion that Congress gave ICE and Customs and Border Protection last year. There are primary elections in four states today: Maine, Nevada, North Dakota, and South Carolina. In Maine, there's been a lot of attention on the Democratic primary for the U.S. Senate. From Maine Public, Kevin Miller reports on Graham Platner's campaign.
3: Platner is widely expected to clinch the Democratic nomination to challenge Republican Senator Susan Collins this fall, despite multiple controversies surrounding his past. The Marine Corps veteran says he struggled with PTSD for years after four combat tours in Iraq and Afghanistan. But Platner's progressive populist campaign continues to resonate with Democratic voters like Glennon Friedman.
4: I believe that Graham Platner and his wife are working out their personal issues, and that the real scandals are that half the people living in Maine can't afford to live here.
3: Governor Janet Mills' name is still on the ballot, although she suspended her campaign weeks ago. For NPR News, I'm Kevin Miller.
1: Social Security's Retirement Trust Fund is projected to face a funding shortfall in 2032, a year earlier than expected. Rising healthcare costs, demographics, and government spending all contribute to the depletion date. If nothing changes, the program will continue issuing benefits after these dates, but at reduced amounts. AARP's CEO is urging Congress to act, highlighting the importance of these benefits for retirees who've been paying into the system. This is NPR News.
5: 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I'm Annalise Hensel from the newsroom, along with my newsroom colleague Jimmy Gutierrez, here for our local reporting Lasting Impact member drive. 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
5: We would love to have you join Leroy from Grafton, who's a brand new sustaining member. 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
1: And Elise, we're down to 101. 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
2: From NPR News, this is All Things Considered. I'm Elsa Chang in Culver City, California.
3: And I'm Mary Louise Kelly in Washington. When President Trump and Israeli Prime Minister Benjamin Netanyahu launched war with Iran together, they seemed aligned. That was the end of February. Today, 3 months later, they seem at odds. The rift has to do with contradictory domestic political pressures. President Trump knows the war is not popular here in the U.S., whereas Israeli polls show many people there demanding defeat of Iran and its allies, including the Hezbollah militia in Lebanon. I want to bring in someone with deep experience navigating U.S.-Israel relations, Daniel Shapiro. He was U.S. Ambassador to Israel in the Obama administration, and he is here with me in the studio today. Welcome, Ambassador.
4: Thanks. Good to be with you.
3: So, President Trump's top priority seems to be ending the war. He just this morning said a peace deal is 2 or 3 days away. It's not clear exactly what he's basing that on, but that's what he says. Does Israel share that goal, ending the war and ending it fast?
4: The Israeli preference would be to continue the war.
3: Why?
4: They would like to see Iran essentially defeated in a more lasting way. The war started with the target really of bringing down the regime, at least from the Israeli perspective, certainly doing devastating damage to the nuclear program so that it could not be reconstituted in any significant way, and wiping out a ballistic missile threat that had really emerged as a very significant strategic problem for Israel. In the end, once Iran closed the Strait of Hormuz, that became the primary strategic objective for the United States because it was causing global economic chaos, driving gas prices up at home, creating political problems for President Trump. So that's a divergence between U.S. and Israeli interests, which you can see playing out now in the way the Prime Minister talks about what he wants to achieve, tried to do some additional strikes just over the weekend, and President Trump's desire to wind this down.
3: So what you're saying is President Trump would like to end the war, reopen the Strait of Hormuz, let's get a peace deal, let's get it done. Israel wants something bigger, more permanent. If those two goals have now diverged, does the U.S. hold more leverage here in terms of how and when this war ends? I'm thinking of another thing President Trump just said recently about Netanyahu, and I'm quoting, he'll do whatever I want him to do.
4: Certainly President Trump has the upper hand here. Prime Minister Netanyahu has portrayed himself to the Israeli people as Donald Trump's best friend, right hand. He has so fused his political identity with his relationship with President Trump, and he's now heading into a very challenging election, that if he were to be belittled in some way or represented as the junior partner who takes orders from President Trump, essentially compromising Israel's ability to make sovereign decisions in its own security because President Trump says no, that's very damaging for him politically.
3: Okay, stay with elections. Donald Trump would like to get this done by the midterms. Israel also has elections coming up this fall. It sounds like it's different. Why?
4: Israelis, since October 7th, when Hamas attacked from Gaza, have adopted a security doctrine that says threats that could present themselves in that deadly a way must be eliminated. They can't simply be tolerated over the border. So they've, of course, conducted the war in Gaza ferociously. They've also conducted a war in Lebanon against Hezbollah and had several rounds and exchanges with Iran. So going into an election when it's clear that on none of those fronts have the threats been eliminated, that's a very frustrating place for Israelis to find themselves, and certainly cuts against Prime Minister Netanyahu's presentation of himself to the Israeli public as the one leader who can manage Israel's security. One who can keep you safe. That's right.
3: One other factor to mention here is that Netanyahu has corruption charges hanging over him. These are charges that go back years, back to 2020, allegations of bribery, of fraud, and so forth. Explain how those charges may be factoring into his political calculations.
4: listeners may be surprised to understand that the war might not be the number one issue on many Israeli voters' minds. You mentioned the corruption charges that have been part of a trial that has been going on for years. Also very controversial is that Netanyahu seems prepared to provide a blanket and permanent exemption for military service to a portion of his coalition, the ultra-Orthodox parties, whose men, instead of serving the military, prefer to spend their time in religious studies. Mm-hmm. Very unpopular with the rest of Israeli society that has been serving for hundreds of days during the course of this war, and that thinks the burden should be shared equally. So many Israelis are angry at Netanyahu for those two things, and what he may think is that the way he holds on to right-wing voters who are unhappy with his giving away of this draft exemption, who are unhappy with his corruption, but still concerned about Israel's security and addressing the threats, and so maybe he can hold on to those potential swing voters by continuing the fight against these hated enemies.
3: So what is the relationship between these two men now, Benjamin Netanyahu and Donald Trump? How much of what we perceive from here as what looks like a rift is political theater versus real disagreement?
4: There's some of both. It's clear there's a divergence of interest. That's absolutely clear. There's also a little bit of a good cop, bad cop game that the two of them have played. They talk very frequently, and so it's certainly possible to have disagreements but continue to be partners. We've seen that before. But that notion that Prime Minister Netanyahu wanted to present going into this election to the Israeli public is that he was Donald Trump's best friend and essentially equal partner in reshaping the Middle East, that has been really damaged. And at the moment when Donald Trump says he's now imposing another ceasefire against Iran, and when it's very clear that he's doing that over Netanyahu's objection and essentially giving instructions, and sometimes in a belittling way, as Trump is capable of, that really is damaging to Netanyahu's public presentation.
3: That is former U.S. Ambassador to Israel Daniel Shapiro. He's now an Atlantic Council Fellow. Thanks for coming in.
4: Thank you.
0: Thanks for joining us for All Things Considered. It's our local reporting Lasting Impact member drive. I'm WUWM News Director Annalise Hensel. Reporter Jimmy Gutierrez is here, too. 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Thank you to Dan in Pewaukee, who's a new sustaining member, Alex in Cedarburg, who increased a sustaining gift, Bruce in Brookfield, who's a new sustaining member, and Nancy in Milwaukee, who increased a sustaining membership. It's lovely to hear from all of you. Also, Jim in Milwaukee just got in touch as a new sustaining member. Thank you, thank you, thank you. The reason we are focusing on sustaining memberships is because when you give a monthly gift, that means you're a sustaining member, we know that your support is sustaining us from month to month to month. We don't have to figure out looking into the distance whether we can afford staffing or equipment or upgrades or repairs or any special coverage plans that we are cooking up. We don't have to guess about that because we know, well, this person gives it a sustaining level. This person gives it a sustaining level. This person gives it a sustaining level. All those sustaining amounts together let us know what we can count on from the community, and we in turn provide the programming that your support pays for. Please join the team by becoming a sustaining member or by increasing your gift. You can call 877-583-0309. 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
1: And the big emphasis on sustaining membership today, which we've got a little surprise we're going to get into this pitch break, Annalise, is we've got $20,000 on the line. We've got $20,000. That's a lot of money. That's a lot of money that we can do a lot of good things with. We can bring you a bunch of stories. We can upgrade what we do here. You know, the world is so digital. We're trying to meet you in all of the digital spaces. So that $20,000 is put up for grabs by an anonymous donor. Once we hit, at the start of the day, it was 225 sustaining members. And those memberships can be whatever you can afford, from $5 a month to $100 a month. 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As of now, we are at 96 people that we still need to hear from. We've got an hour and a half to do this. You know what, Annalise? I think that you and I should take this as a personal challenge. What if we say this 96 number, we can make it 94 right now?
0: There's one way to do that easily. There are two of us right here. 96 minus 2 gives you 94.
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0: I'm
1: going
0: to do the same.
1: Here we go. Okay.
0: and this will show you just how quickly you can make a contribution. I am a sustaining member, but to be frank, I am not giving enough. So I am going to increase my gift. And I am going to enter my name right here. This is at wuwm.com/give. It takes just a moment to make that contribution, and you will feel so good throughout the year knowing that you have paid for everything that you are hearing on the air, and that when we say that listener support is what makes WUWM possible, you can say, I'm one of those listeners making WUWM possible.
1: Absolutely.
0: Jimmy, how's it going with your contribution over there?
1: The website, super easy. I'll admit, as not a sustaining member, this is a big deal for me. The website takes you right to the donation page. It says donation a month. I'm going monthly. It goes $5, $10, $20, $30, $50, $100 amount, depending on how much you want to give. I'm a public radio reporter, so I am not at the Murrow Society level. If you want to support me and help make me get to that level with my salary, you'd love that. But we're going to go a little bit less than $100 a month. I get these stickers, yours truly stickers. Gladly we'll take those. I love putting stickers on things. My personal information you can't have, but the website can. And there's my card. I would love to have my name read on air. Will I have comments?
0: I think, why not? Go for it.
1: And just like that, submit. My money's been taken.
0: My money's been taken too. And it says, thank you for your donation, Annalise Hensel. Thank you for everyone who's gotten in touch so far. So now we are down to 94 people left to hear from between now and 6:30. So time's a ticking here. I would like to thank Jibby Gutierrez for your contribution to WWM.
1: I would like to thank Annalise Hensel for your increased sustaining membership to WWM.
0: Thank you. It's my pleasure. Now, Jimmy mentioned earlier that he does not have Scrooge McDuck's money to throw around as he's making a contribution.
1: Yes.
0: He's making a contribution that's appropriate for his budget. That's what we're asking everybody to do. 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
1: And it's really that simple. What did that take? 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
2: From NPR News, this is All Things Considered. I'm Elsa Chang.
3: And I'm Mary Louise Kelly. Since launching the war with Iran in February, President Trump has repeatedly said the U.S. is close to a deal with Iran to end it. The most recent version could include new negotiations about Iran's nuclear program. Trump hopes to improve on the nuclear deal secured by President Obama back in 2015. So far, though, that has proved elusive. NPR International Affairs correspondent Jackie Northam has our report.
6: President Trump has never been shy about sharing his thoughts on the Joint Comprehensive Plan of Action, or JCPOA, the 2015 Iran nuclear deal brokered by President Obama.
7: The Obama deal was a disgrace.
6: In his first term, Trump tore up the Obama deal, promising to replace it with a tougher version. Very little is known about what details he's now negotiating with Iran, but Trump has been clear about one thing.
8: He keeps saying it over and over and over again. Iran cannot have a nuclear weapon.
6: Aaron David Miller of the Carnegie Endowment for International Peace says Trump was angry the JCPOA allowed Iran limited amounts of uranium enrichment for civilian use.
8: Trump administration's position is a moratorium on enrichment. That is to say, not an end, but a suspension, cessation for a discrete period of time. President proposed 20 years.
6: Mark Dubowitz, CEO of the Foundation for Defense of Democracies, says the Obama deal allowed Iran to keep key nuclear facilities such as Natanz, Fordo, and Isfahan. The three sites were damaged by U.S. attacks earlier this year and in June 2025, but are still standing.
9: And a deal would require Iran, if Trump gets the terms that he wants, to fully dismantle these facilities and not rebuild them. That would be a huge difference from JCPOA.
6: A new nuclear deal with Iran will have to be different than the 2015 agreement because so much has changed in the interim, says Eric Brewer with the Nuclear Threat Initiative. He says Iran has acquired better technology and skills over the years.
10: When Trump pulled out of the Iran nuclear deal in 2018, Iran expanded its program pretty dramatically, including developing advanced centrifuges that enrich uranium more efficiently and producing 60% enriched uranium, which is just a step away from weapons grade.
6: By that token, says Brewer, a new nuclear deal will have to be far more robust. But Iran is in a strong position for negotiations. It has control of the Strait of Hormuz, hurting the world's economy and Trump politically. Brewer says if the White House wants a nuclear deal, it'll likely have to provide Iran with economic incentives.
10: Iran is not going to give up its program for free. And I would add, Iran's asking price on that front is probably higher than it was in 2015 for similar types of concessions, right? It's probably going to want more sanctions relief up front.
6: Iran is also requesting billions of dollars for reconstruction that are frozen in overseas bank accounts. Trump has regularly mocked Obama for sending $1.7 billion to Iran. Trump could face a sharp backlash from Iran hawks and others if he sends more than that in an effort to open the Strait of Hormuz. Miller, with Carnegie, says Trump will find that hard to stomach.
8: What he cannot abide, because it will be a legacy issue, is an outcome that paints him to be a loser, a sucker, having been played by the regime that he intended to weaken, if not change.
6: Dubowitz maintains the U.S. is in a better place than it would have been if Trump hadn't pulled out of the Obama nuclear deal, because Iran would have emerged with a legal nuclear program. But Dubowitz says that doesn't mean Trump will be able to close a new deal.
9: I think ultimately he's going to have to face the reality that this regime is not prepared to abandon a nuclear program that it's invested decades and hundreds of billions of dollars in and sees as the only guarantee of its survival.
6: The Obama nuclear deal took 2 years of painstaking negotiations. With key midterms looming, Trump doesn't have the luxury of time. Jackie Northam, NPR News.
2: All right. The beginning of the 2026 FIFA World Cup is just 2 days away. And President Trump's restrictive immigration policies are already playing a role in this year's tournament. At least one referee and one team staff member have been denied entry to the U.S., and dozens of fans have been denied travel visas. For more on all of this, we're joined now by NPR's Sergio Martinez Beltran. Hi, Sergio.
11: Hey, Elsa.
2: Hey. Okay. So let's start with that referee who was blocked from entering the U.S. Why exactly?
11: Yeah, we're talking about Omar Artin, who was one of the 52 center referees selected to officiate the FIFA World Cup. Artin is a decorated referee, and he's from Somalia, a country that has travel restrictions imposed by President Trump. Mm-hmm. Now, on Saturday, he landed in Miami, and Customs and Border Protection agents interrogated him at the airport. CBP says Artin was determined to be inadmissible due to vetting concerns and was denied entry. Now, CBP did not say what those concerns were, and Artin did not respond to our request for comment.
12: Okay, so still a lot left to be learned, but this is just the latest example of how Trump's immigration policies could be affecting the World Cup, right?
11: Right. And this is something that policy experts and soccer fans have been warning about, Elsa. For example, there are four teams playing the World Cup from countries that are under a full or partial travel ban, like Team Iran, who is playing in the U.S. but sleeping in Mexico after the U.S. government banned them from staying overnight. Visas for Iranian team members were approved last week, but more than a dozen support staff did not get visas approved, including the president of the Iranian Football Federation. Jules Boykoff is a professor and the author of Red Card, the 2026 World Cup, Sports Washing, and the FIFA Greed Machine. He's also a former professional soccer player, and he calls this year's tournament a massive paradox.
13: On one hand, it has more teams than ever participating. On the other hand, because of the policies of the Trump administration, it looks more like a World Cup of exclusion than inclusion.
11: Boykoff says Trump's policies are making the FIFA World Cup a joyless event. Now, the White House did not respond to our request for comment.
12: Okay, well, we're talking about players, referees, but fans are the ones who bring joy and celebration to this whole event. So I'm curious, like, how are they being impacted by some of these policies?
11: Yes, you know, fans are a huge part of the FIFA World Cup. I mean, think about how noisy and vibrant the stadiums are during games, right?
12: Yeah.
11: But we might see less of that because some international fans have been denied visas, even when they have game tickets and proof they will be going back home. David Nevin teaches a course in sports and politics at the University of Cincinnati. He says these immigration issues are a self-inflicted wound.
14: When you insert politics into the competition, it's no longer the competition it was. And in some ways, very tangibly, when a referee is missing or a player is delayed. But the spirit of it, how many fans will not be in attendance because it's hostile to come to the United States right now.
11: And that could include fans from the U.S. who don't want to deal with what could be a tense interaction with immigration officials.
12: I mean, exactly. This is something that has come up before, especially for fans who are immigrants living inside the U.S. already. How much immigration enforcement do you think there will be outside the stadiums?
11: Well, White House Border Czar Tom Homan has said immigration enforcement is not a priority for the ICE agents assigned to the stadiums. He said the agents will focus on security. However, he said collateral arrests could happen.
12: That is NPR's Sergio Martinez Beltran. Thank you so much, Sergio.
11: You're welcome.
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0: This is 89.7 WUWM. 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I'm News Director Annalise Hensel, along with reporter Jimmy Gutierrez. Jimmy, we have some great momentum, but we need to keep it up because there's just an hour left of All Things Considered, and we still are hoping and expecting to reach that goal of 225 members making a monthly sustaining gift or increasing their monthly gift by calling 877-583-0309, going to wuwm.com/give or clicking the red donate button on the app.
1: Yeah, we've had about, just from the last time we spoke to you all, 10 people step up.
0: Fantastic.
1: And donate, which is incredible. I mean, two of them are in this room. I'm patting myself on the back. But it's a huge deal. This is $20,000 on the table once we unlock the 225 sustained donors, which we are at 90 right now. And if I can, just shout out to some of the people that have been stepping up.
12: Please do.
1: Okay. This is what we've heard in the last little bit from you all. Nancy from Oconomowoc increased her sustaining membership. Appreciate you, Nancy. We've got Milwaukee stepping up. Love to see Milwaukee stepping up. We've got Tyler, David, and Connor, all from Milwaukee, all new sustaining members. Who says young folks don't listen to public radio? I love to see this. I love to see our new sustaining members, which I am as well. Jeannie? What do you think, that from Saukville?
12: I would say Jean. But I think we have it covered with both Jean or Jeannie.
1: If you're in Saukville and your name is Jean or Jeannie, you know we're talking to you and we're thanking you so much. You're a returning sustaining member. Thank you so much for supporting us. Lynette and David from Whitefish Bay increased their sustaining membership. They said, listening today made me want to help meet the challenge. Hopefully this helps. It does. It helps a ton. Thank you so much. And then we got a couple of Marys. We got a Mary in Greendale, returning sustaining member. And then we've got a Mary in West Bend who said, I depend on and value NPR national and local coverage. Most importantly, during the country's 250-year celebration, democracy must be protected. Mary, we feel you. We hear you. We appreciate you. Thank you so much. If you want to be like any of these folks that are helping us meet this challenge, helping us unlock this $20,000, which would take us so far, give us a call at 877-583-0309. 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As you know, Annalise and I just did it. It is very quick. It takes just a minute. 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
0: What's important is that we hear from you right now. 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It's quite unusual for a city the size of Milwaukee to have a robust public radio station with the size staff that we have here that provides all the coverage that everyone listening right now relies on and enjoys. But we only can do it with that community support.
1: Absolutely. I mean, there's so much talent in the newsroom, from our beat reporters to, you know, I'm thinking of Mayan and her Capital Note series, which airs biweekly, to Eddie Morales, who is kind of covering all things City Hall and the Fire and Police Commission. I'm always learning something new from him. To the Lake Effect team as well. You know, we're getting so much from them that their Swing State of the Union podcast, which is still winning awards even after all this time and feels as relevant as ever with everything that's happening in our elections and with our state government. It's incredible, that not just the talent that's in this place, but the content that we produce on a regular basis. So if this is something that appeals to you, if this is something that, okay, we're just getting a message here. We're down to 86 people. So even within the time that we've been pitching here, we've heard from over 4 people. So this is great. And I will save some of the comments and names for next time. 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
3: 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I'm Mary Louise Kelly in Washington.
12: And I'm Elsa Chang in Culver City, California. Federal agencies responsible for immigration enforcement are set to get roughly $70 billion more from Congress. That's enough to fund President Trump's immigration agenda through the rest of his term. Today's House vote capped a months-long fight over immigration that ended with Republicans circumventing Democrats and their push for reforms after officers killed two protesters in Minneapolis earlier this year. With us now to talk about all this is congressional reporter Sam Greenglass. Hi, Sam.
15: Hey there, Elsa.
12: Okay, so for months, Democrats have been refusing to give more money to ICE and Border Patrol unless Republicans agreed to policy changes to rein in the tactics of immigration officers that ultimately failed. So what happened here?
15: Elsa, for a time, it did seem like Democrats and some Republicans wanted to see some action taken. Mm-hmm. But negotiations ultimately faltered. Republicans blame Democrats. Democrats blame Republicans. And so Republicans turned to this special budget maneuver known as reconciliation that allowed them to act unilaterally. And 115 days into this standoff, Democrats got none of the additional reforms they were after. And Republicans were able to muscle through billions for these agencies, not just for this year, but for 3 years.
12: 3 years. And it's really unusual for Congress to fund agencies for more than 1 year, right? So what are the implications of funding agencies this way?
15: Not only does this money come with far fewer guardrails about how and when it should be spent, the agencies now don't have to come back to Congress to ask for more money next year or even the year after, meaning lawmakers have essentially relinquished their most important avenue for oversight. Alaska Senator Lisa Murkowski, the lone Republican to vote against the measure in the Senate, wrote that this reduces Congress's ability to apply checks and balances. Now, most Republicans, though, say they were left with no choice here once Democrats committed to not funding these agencies.
12: So, do we know what this looks like in practice?
15: Well, we've already had a bit of a preview because last year Republicans deployed this same reconciliation tool to direct some $75 billion to ICE alone. That's more than seven times the agency's typical annual budget. So when Democrats conditioned annual funding on reforms after Minneapolis, the agency was able to pretty much hold firm and keep operating unchanged even after their annual funding had lapsed.
12: I mean, Sam, how are lawmakers reflecting on this whole outcome? I mean, given all, you know, the upheaval and anger the last several months since the two killings in Minneapolis.
15: You know, for weeks this winter, debate over President Trump's immigration policy just consumed Capitol Hill. Mm-hmm. But despite bipartisan interest in taking some action, that debate is now mostly on the back burner. A new DHS secretary, Mark Wayne Mullen, dialed back some of the more aggressive operations, and other controversies like the war in Iran have just overtaken the immigration debate. I asked one of Minnesota senators, Democrat Tina Smith, how she's grappling with her party's failure to win policy changes and also public attention shifting away from Minneapolis.
16: This is the way it goes. Americans have really busy, complicated lives. They're trying to figure out how to pay rent and buy groceries. But what they saw, I don't think they're going to forget it. And that's what I mean when I say we've lost these votes, but that doesn't mean that we've lost the fight.
15: Now, even if public opinion on Trump's immigration agenda does help Democrats, say, take control of Congress, their ability to extract changes will be really limited still because these agencies now have the resources they need to last until 2029.
12: Exactly. That is NPR congressional reporter Sam Greenglass. Thank you, Sam.
15: You're welcome.
3: A trust fund that helps to cover the cost of Social Security benefits is expected to run out of money in a little more than 6 years. That is a bit sooner than had been predicted. And unless Congress takes action before then, tens of millions of retirees and family members will see an automatic cut in their monthly benefits. And Pierre Scott Horsley is here to explain. Hey, Scott.
17: Hi, Mary Louise.
3: I'm thinking lawmakers, like us reporters, sometimes benefit from a deadline, helps you get your work done.
17: That's
3: sounds
17: true.
3: Like for them, this deadline on Social Security is getting tighter.
17: Yeah, it's moved up a bit. Right now, Social Security is paying out more in benefits every month than it collects in payroll taxes. That's a demographic story. There are a lot of baby boomers retiring every day, and there are fewer young workers paying into the system for every senior drawing a Social Security check. So to cover that gap, the government's been relying on this trust fund that was built up during the decades when all the baby boomers were in the workforce. Uh-huh. But that trust fund is being whittled away. And every year we get a new forecast of when it's going to be exhausted. The latest, which came out today, shows the deadline's moved up by about 3 months to the end of 2032. Bill Sweeney, who's a senior vice president at AARP, says that means this is no longer a problem that Congress is going to have to wrestle with far in the future. It's going to be staring in the face of every senator who's elected this fall.
18: So whoever gets elected to the United States Senate this year in November, they're going to be the ones who have to make decisions about what to do with the future of Social Security. So the stakes could not be higher in this election.
17: Several things have happened over the last year to make Social Security's finances a little shakier. Immigration is down, so is the projected birth rate. And a tax break for seniors that was passed by the GOP Congress last summer also means there's less money coming in to the Social Security Trust Fund.
3: So how bad is it? Like, what happens when the trust fund runs out of money?
17: Yeah, if Congress doesn't figure out a way to patch the shortfall before then, Social Security benefits would automatically be cut by about 22%. The Committee for a Responsible Federal Budget estimates the average recipient would see her monthly benefits slashed by more than $450. Sweeney says that would be a hard pill for seniors and their family members to swallow.
18: Look, there's 70 million Americans who are counting on the Social Security that they've earned. It's what they use to pay their rent or their mortgage. It's what they use to put food on the table. If there was a cut of that size, it would blow a hole in the economy like we've never seen before.
17: 70 million angry seniors would also be a real political problem, so most observers don't think Congress will let that happen. But experience also suggests Congress might wait till the 11th hour to do anything to fix it. And the problem is, the longer lawmakers wait, the bigger the changes they're going to have to make. In their report today, the Board of Trustees for the Trust Fund urged Congress to act sooner rather than later. But, you know, trustees say that every year, and so far it hasn't gotten much traction on Capitol Hill.
3: Well, and it's a lot of money, $450 that the average recipient would see cut. What would Congress have to do to fix this?
17: This is just math. They've either got to collect more in taxes, pay out less in benefits, or some combination of the two. There's a whole menu of possibilities. I'll just highlight three. High earners right now don't pay Social Security taxes on income above about $185,000. If you tax that additional income, that would close about two-thirds the gap. If you gradually raise the retirement age from 67 to 68 and made the cost of living adjustment a little less generous, that would help fill the rest of the hole.
3: And Pierre Scott Horsley, thank you very much.
17: You're welcome.

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1: And this is 89.7 WUWM, Milwaukee's NPR. Thanks for joining us today for All Things Considered. It's our local reporting lasting impact member drive, a one-day member drive. I'm Annalise Hensel from the newsroom talking about our local reporting along with local reporter Jimmy Gutierrez. We have been asking for your support today to reach a total of 225 of you who are giving as a sustaining member. That means you give from month to month to month, or who increase your sustaining membership. We can talk in a little bit about why that is so important. But first, I want to give you an update. We are really on a roll right now, hearing from so many of you in the last 20 minutes or so who have made your sustaining contribution. Thank you so much. We need to keep the momentum going, though, because this only lasts until 6:30 today. Thank you to Ruth in Fox Point, who increased the sustaining membership and says, I love the station, love that I can help support it. Thanks so much. Elizabeth from Wauwatosa also increased a monthly membership. Caroline in Milwaukee is a new sustaining member, as is Douglas in Waukesha. Thank you so much for your support.
2: Yeah, hey, you two. Welcome in. The sustaining members, why it's so important today is because if we can get, now we're at 70 for the next 40 minutes or so, which is a pace. 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We appreciate it so much. But if we hear from 70 more people, the station will unlock $20,000 to help us in everything that we do. And if you have been paying attention to the defunding of CPB, that federal money that doesn't come to us anymore, that we are trying to fill that gap, we have not only have we not laid anyone off or let any programming go, we've increased what we've been doing. And we've been giving you more local voices, local stories. We've been bringing you more content. And a lot of that has to do with the fact that in the void of that federal money, you all have stepped up. You all have done such an incredible job. And what we're looking for now, 70 people over the next 40 minutes. 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
2: And again, if you do give right now, you are helping us move to unlocking that $20,000, becoming a sustaining member. 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What does your budget say to you? We're down to 70 folks or 68 folks now, but we have a ton of names and a ton of people that are coming in. Carol from Cedarburg, new sustaining member. Vicky from Burlington increased her membership. Alina and Kurt from Glendale increased their sustaining membership. Hold on, you thought I'm done. I'm not. I'm just getting started. Catherine from Waukesha increased her sustaining membership. Laura from Cudahy, new sustaining member. Justin from Menominee Falls, new sustaining member, gave us a comment too. Longtime listener, felt like it was the right time to contribute. Keep up the impactful reporting. Justin, we appreciate it so much. Everyone else whose name we've read off in this little pitch break, again, we appreciate it so much. We're getting so close to that $20,000. 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
4: 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As always, thanks for listening. I'm Rob Larry. If you want to sign your kids up for youth sports, would you know where to start or what to look for? Briante Soccer from Milwaukee Southside is relatively new, but they're working hard to provide coaching and mentorship for young Latinas interested in the world game. WUWM reporter Jamie Gutierrez, who we've been hearing from all afternoon, brings us the story of Briante's and the impact the organization is having on kids and families alike.
2: This is the sound of a million-dollar all-turf field. On this day, in late May, with perfect weekend weather, it's serving as a soccer field for over 50 young Latinas.
5: How's it going?
6: Great.
7: Yeah.
6: Well, we're losing a little bit, but it's really fun.
2: This is Ariana, or Ari Sanchez. She's 15, and she is going hard out here. We're at Carroll College in Waukesha, about 20 miles from Milwaukee, where most of these girls are from. It's their first time ever playing on this field. First time ever with these coaches, most of who played college ball.
8: Hi, my name is Carolina Lomeli. I brought my two daughters, Ariana Sanchez and Allison Sanchez.
2: Carolina, who never expected to be a mom, but was always a soccer player, is smiling, taking it all in. Because girls haven't always had opportunities like this.
8: The feelings are just incredible. I can't believe they're playing the sport that I love. I want to tear up sometimes. I want to cry.
2: Legacy Sports is hosting this one-day skills camp, but the girls from Milwaukee are coming from a different place, Briante's. KB Payo is one of the co-founders.
9: How much would something like this cost? The group and like each person?
6: Usually for something like this, each kid is probably $150 to $250.
9: Just for the day?
6: Just for the day, yeah, this kind of experience. So to bring it at no cost and just have it purely be like just come enjoy is really awesome.
2: Briante's has only been around for about 18 months, but their impact is huge, maybe even life-changing for some of the girls. While there are other soccer programs around Milwaukee, even a few in the Central City, Briante's is the first serving young girls exclusively. Girls who might get coached differently than boys. They might not get past the ball playing co-ed, so they might develop differently as players. And it's no to low cost, which might be the biggest barrier with youth sports.
6: It's really a pay-to-play model, especially in a sport like soccer that hasn't been around super long in the United States, hasn't been ingrained in quote-unquote American culture for a really long time. And so if you have money and resources, transportation, etc., like, you can play and have anything open to you. But the kids that don't have that can't access soccer in that way.
2: KB's kids haven't had that access. And it's not just youth sports working against young Latinas.
6: To me, they are the most marginalized athlete that we have in this country. When we're talking about language barriers, socioeconomic status, and then also both internal and external culture against them.
2: With the kids' KB coaches, they're starting with both a skills and opportunity gap. Briante's works to remedy that. Back on the field, Carolina watches Ari work through a drill. Ari is smiling, playing loose, having fun. Carolina tells me Ari plays club ball and high school. Those teams, though, are majority white. Out here, it brings out a different side of her daughter.
8: And let me tell you, just with Brianda, she's a different person. She feels more comfortable. She feels at home, and I think what Katie provides to them, it's that safe environment which she gets to be herself.
2: Ari's breathing heavily, looking tired from the last drill, but still ready. She's been one of the stars of the day, something she's heard from everyone, the coaches, other players, even her mom.
9: Yeah, how was that?
7: Very tiring. I kind of fell like a couple times.
9: You were going at it, though.
7: Yeah, it's just I'm not used to playing on turf.
9: So that was a fun drill. Do you know what comes next?
7: No, actually, I don't. They haven't said anything.
9: But I'm sure you're ready for it.
7: No, yeah. That's what I came here to do.
9: Let's go.
5: Play. Give her a better ball. Right. Give her a better ball. Good shot.
4: That was Ariana Sanchez, Carolina Lomeli, and KB Paulo. WUWM's Jimmy Gutierrez, who we've been hearing from all afternoon alongside Annalise Hensel, reported and produced that piece. 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
1: Thanks, Rob. This is our local reporting lasting impact member drive. We have just a half hour left. We still need to hear from about 60 people in order to make the goal of 225 members who are giving as sustaining members during this one-day member drive. A sustainer is somebody who gives month to month to month, and that allows us to know that you are sustaining everything that we do here at WUWM. We can depend on you when we do our planning and we figure out how much coverage we can afford and how to take care of all of the other expenses that go along with being a public radio station. We need to hear from a total of 225 people who either are giving at the sustaining level as new members or who are existing sustainers who increase their contribution. We have been chipping away at a steady pace in order to get down to that number, but still about 60 left in this next half hour. Thank you so much to Mary Beth in Milwaukee and Jack in Grafton, both new sustaining members. Also Jean in Lake Geneva, a new sustaining member, and Jim and Ann in Glendale, who have increased their sustaining membership. Thank you so much. All of you are helping us get there, and we need to hear from the rest of you who haven't given yet. Jimmy, since we have the good fortune of having you in the studio here, talk for just a minute, if you would, about the Briantes story. How did you come to do that?
2: Yeah, I just want to give a shout out real quick because we, in the time that that story aired, we had over 10 donations come in, which is incredible. We are definitely going to meet this goal. I have a ton of confidence. But the Briantes story is just something that I saw this upstart soccer community, soccer league, kind of everywhere on the South Side, and I was so curious about how they were doing it because it seemed like they were really doing it bootstrap style, which it turns out they were. If you heard the story, that was kind of like a tease of a much longer story that will be airing tomorrow on Lake Effect, and I really love the Lake Effect story because it gets into the mother-daughter dynamics of Garo and Ari. So if this is the kind of story that talks to you, that you want to continue to support, you can do that right now, big time, by giving us a call at 877-583-0309 or going online at wuwm.com/give.
3: Julia Evans is honoring her late husband, George, on their 64th wedding anniversary with so many great memories of a long and happy marriage.
10: 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U.S. Central Command announced on social media that it began what it called self-defense strikes.

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1: And dozens of fans have been denied travel visas. NPR's Sergio Martinez Beltran reports.
2: Omar Artan was one of the 52 center referees selected to officiate the FIFA World Cup. Artan, a decorated referee, is from Somalia. On Saturday, he landed at the Miami International Airport, where Customs and Border Protection agents interrogated him. CBP says Artan was determined to be inadmissible due to vetting concerns and was denied entry. CBP did not say what those concerns were, and Artan did not respond to NPR's request for comment. This is the latest example of Trump's immigration policies potentially affecting the World Cup, something policy experts and soccer fans have voiced concerns about. Sergio Martinez Beltran, NPR News, Austin, Texas.
1: A trust fund that helps cover the cost of Social Security benefits is expected to run out of money in less than 7 years. NPR's Scott Horsley reports unless Congress acts before then, retirees and their family members will see an automatic cut in their monthly payments.
3: Trustees who oversee the Social Security fund say they expect it to run short of cash by 2032, 3 months sooner than they were projecting last year. That means lawmakers have a little less time to make changes, or 10 of millions of seniors will face an automatic benefit cut of 22%. The basic challenge facing Social Security is demographic. Baby boomers are retiring in large numbers, and there are fewer young people paying into the system for each person drawing a monthly payment. Congress could patch the problem by raising taxes, cutting benefits, or some combination of the two. The program's finances have gotten a little shakier over the last year as a result of falling birth rates, reduced immigration, and the GOP tax cut passed last summer. Scott Horsley, NPR News, Washington.
1: Sales of previously occupied U.S. homes accelerated last month to their fastest pace since December, a sharp turnaround in demand for the housing market after a lackluster start to the spring home buying season. This is NPR News from Washington.
4: And this is 89.7 WUWM, your source for NPR in Milwaukee. Thanks for joining us today. I'm News Director Annalise Hensel with reporter Jimmy Gutierrez asking for your support during a very special one-day member drive, which we're calling Local Reporting Lasting Impact. 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Today we need to hear from 225 of you who are becoming new sustaining members. That means you give a monthly gift that continues from month to month, or people who are increasing the amount of their sustaining gift. We have about 57 people left to hear from in the next 25 minutes, Jimmy.
5: I feel so good about this. I'm looking at the names coming in. If we hear from 57 people, we unlock this $20,000, which is huge for us. And looking, okay, I'm just, you know, let's do a little quick shout out. We've got a little bit of time here. Here are just some of the names that have popped in and helped us do the work that we do. Tamara from Milwaukee is a brand new member. Andrea from Burlington, brand new member. Tracy from Whitefish Bay, you guessed it, brand new member. Karen and Michael from Shorewood increased their sustaining membership. These are all incredible gifts that you all have given us. We appreciate it so much. And did you think I was done? I am not. Cameron from St. Francis, brand new member. Brian from Shorewood, brand new member. Mary from Milwaukee increased the sustaining membership, as did Todd and Julie from Port Washington. We appreciate it so much. Again, when you come in at that sustaining member, you are helping us unlock that $20,000. We just need to hear from about two people each minute, which we've been exceeding that over the past hour, which has been unreal for us. So if that feels like something that you can do, you can step up to the plate and support local journalism, support the stories that matter to you, support the voices that make your drive back home after a long day a little bit easier, Mr. Rob Larry. 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Easy peasy. Thank you so much.
6: 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I'm Elsa Chang in Culver City, California.
7: And I'm Mary Louise Kelly in Washington. China and North Korea vowed to breathe new life into their alliance at a summit in Pyongyang today. China's leader, Xi Jinping, visited North Korea for the first time in nearly

0: 7 years, he was greeted with a lavish welcome. That welcome and the visit come at a time when North Korea has been prioritizing diplomatic relations with Russia. So to help us understand what this means, we are joined by NPR's Anthony Kuhn, who is in Seoul. Hi, Anthony.
1: Hi, Mary Louise.
0: And Jennifer Pak in Shanghai. Hi to you.
2: Howdy ho.
0: Hey, so Anthony, I will let you kick us off with a basic question. What was Kim Jong-un, North Korea's leader, trying to achieve in this meeting with President Xi?
1: It looks like he was trying to recalibrate and rebalance his ties between his traditional ally China and his newer one, Russia, and he appears to have done that. He signed a mutual defense pact with Russia 2 years ago, and he sent troops to help them fight Ukraine. But Kim told Xi Jinping that developing ties with China is now his country's top strategic undertaking. Now, Kim is usually quite careful not to offend China, but just before Xi arrived in Pyongyang, Kim unveiled a previously unknown uranium enrichment facility, and he claimed that he had more than doubled nuclear fuel production in the past 5 years and would increase his missile production capacity by 150% in the next 5 years. And some experts see this as a bold bid to force Xi Jinping to tacitly accept North Korea as a de facto nuclear state. And, indeed, neither side in the summit publicly mentioned the nuclear issue, so some experts believe Kim succeeded.
0: Okay, a bid to force China to tacitly accept North Korea as a nuclear state. Jennifer, hop in on that. Is China worried about North Korea's nuclear program?
2: China thinks that North Korea's nuclear issue is mainly a problem for the U.S. and South Korea, more than for itself. And that's according to a nuclear expert, Tong Zhao, at the think tank, the Carnegie Endowment for International Peace. He says China doesn't see why it needs to stick its neck out on behalf of the U.S. or South Korea.
3: Especially when China now focuses on cooperation with the United States.
2: Same time, he said, by China tacitly accepting the reality of a nuclear North Korea, it could also increase the risk of other countries in the region wanting their own nuclear capabilities, and then pushing Japan and South Korea to strengthen their security relations with Washington.
1: Mary Louise, let's just remember that this has been actually happening for some time. In 2023, then-President Biden met with the leaders of Japan and South Korea, and they pledged to step up three-way military cooperation. And that was a key factor in Moscow and Beijing's decision that year to stop calling for North Korea's denuclearization.
0: Interesting. To broaden this out a little bit, if Kim Jong-un feels confident, as you seem to be telling me, about his relationships with both Moscow and Beijing, what might that tell us about his ambitions going forward?
1: Well, Kim is looking quite confident now that foreign leaders really have no choice but to accept his nuclear status, which could make him look like less of the head of a rogue regime. I spoke to Chu Jae-woo, who is a China foreign policy expert at Kyunghee University just outside Seoul, and he described Kim Jong-un's growing ambitions like this.
4: You like to take North Korea to become a normal state, and in the diplomatic context, he was really specific about North Korea playing a leadership role and contributor to the building of new international order.
1: So when China, Russia, and North Korea say a new international order, they mean a fair and just order, in contrast to, say, the U.S. and Western-led international order, which to them has always been about imperialism and unilateralism.
0: I mean, from where you sit in Shanghai, Jennifer, China's view on this closer relationship that North Korea has been forging with Russia, how do they view it?
2: Well, China prizes stability above all, and that includes North Korea's regime not collapsing, going into famine, having refugees pouring over its borders. But China's skeptical of warmer ties between Moscow and Pyongyang. To Beijing, North Korea's pivoting to Russia may reduce China's influence on North Korea. Now, this is important for Beijing, especially on the nuclear issue. It also explains why Xi went to Pyongyang to remind North Korea that the two countries' bond goes all the way back to the Korean War.
0: Well, and I thank you for circling back to the nuclear issue, because that's where I want to land us. Anthony, it sounds as though we are now seeing two major world powers, China and Russia, accepting or seeming to accept North Korea's nuclear status. Does that open the door to the U.S. needing to do so down the line?
1: Well, the official line out of Washington, Seoul, and other foreign capitals is that the international consensus is still for denuclearization, and that's what they're going to stick to. But experts believe that as more governments see denuclearizing North Korea as increasingly unrealistic, pressure on Pyongyang to do so is easing up. Now, experts have argued for years that right now the only option is for the U.S. to start not with denuclearization, but with arms control, to freeze Pyongyang's nuke production, then get them to reduce their arsenal in exchange for security guarantees and sanctions relief. But that would require actual diplomatic negotiations, which right now does not appear to be very high on either Washington or Pyongyang's agendas.
0: It's reporting from NPR's Anthony Kuhn in Seoul and Jennifer Pak in Shanghai. Thanks, you two.
1: You are welcome.
2: Thank you.
5: It's 89.7 WUWM. I'm News Director Annalise Hensel with reporter Jibby Gutierrez. This is our Local Reporting Lasting Impact member drive. 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We still need to close this gap between our goal of 225 sustaining members or people increasing a sustaining gift today. We have 47 remaining.
6: Yeah,
5: we've made huge progress, but only about 16 minutes left to do this.
6: Yeah, I don't know if it's a roll. We're like in the zone. We're like Steph Curry in the finals right now. Like, this is crazy what you all are doing and stepping up to the plate with. I'm looking at these numbers. We're at 47. We started this hour maybe at like 70. We started 5 o'clock in the hundreds. This is incredible. To do that, to help us unlock this $20,000, we need 47 more sustaining donors within the next 15 minutes, 17 minutes. And it's so easy to do this. Annalise and I did this last hour. All you have to do is go online at wuwm.com/give. Took us about a minute, maybe less. If you want to talk to someone, very pleasant. 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If you don't want to talk to anyone at all, you can just open up the app, click the red donate button. That's as easy as, okay. Annalise, I don't know what's happening. I feel like it's a simulation because we just got word from Melanie who's manning this like membership drive Slack channel. We're down to 42 people.
5: That's fantastic. Let's thank some of them. So some new sustaining members to thank: Cameron in St. Francis, Brian in Shorewood, Philip in Racine, and Nan in Milwaukee, and Kathy and Jerry in West Allis, who say, "We are longtime listeners and really value all you do for the community. Thanks to all of you." Also, some increased sustaining memberships from Mary in Milwaukee, and also from Mark and Mary in Racine, and from Jim and Jane in West Milwaukee.
6: I love also, when a couple has alliterating names.
5: I like that.
6: Mark and Mary, Jim and Jane. That's just fun for me.
5: I like that too. Let's hear from Chris and Kevin next. Also, thanks so much to William in Sockville, who's a new sustaining member. Thank you, thank you, thank you. Again, about 42 people left that we need to hear from in the next 15 minutes. Please call 877-583-0309 or go to the website wuwm.com/give or click the red donate button in the app.
6: And again, your donation right now at a sustaining level, which it could be $5 a month to $100 a month, somewhere in between whatever your budget kind of dictates, helps us unlock $20,000, which we 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what we do. 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If you want to be a part of a historic heater at WWM, give us a call. Help us reach this goal. We are down to 40. I don't know what I have to do. We're at 40. We can do this, Annalise. I feel so good.
5: We can. You wanted alliteration. Here we have a Chris and a Katie from Oconomowoc.
6: You know I get tickled that way.
5: They converted third of their annual membership to sustaining. Also, Tony in Milwaukee, who's a returning sustaining member. Donna and Chris in Fox Point, who are new sustaining members. And Catherine in Milwaukee, who's a new sustaining member. The reason that we are promoting sustaining memberships is because they help us with our budgeting. Jimmy was talking about the wide variety of expenses that go into running a public radio station. 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Jimmy, 39 is the magic number. We need to hear from 39 more people in the next 13 minutes. 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
6: And those subscriptions, they can make life easier. I think about the things that I just kind of like sign up for, set it to my credit card, and then everything is taken care of. 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So I don't have to think about it and I get the services. But sometimes, again, I don't want to call up YouTube Premium again, but my YouTube Premium has hit me with multiple increases over the past couple months, and they are not offering anything new, no new services, but they keep asking for more money every month. 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We are sharing reported stories from our cousins over at Radio Milwaukee, as well as WPR. That's been a fruitful collaboration in a radio ecosystem where we didn't always play together, and it's really incredible to see us all kind of like come together and acknowledge this moment. 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
8: 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Thanks, as always, for listening to All Things Considered. I'm Rob Larry. The commission that oversees the Milwaukee Metropolitan Sewage District has authorized an audit of Veolia. And that's the company that runs the MMSD's two wastewater treatment plants. MMSD and its operations will also be investigated. Yesterday, the commission voted for a third-party audit in response to issues raised by whistleblowers. WUWM environmental reporter Susan Benz has this story.
9: The MMSD and Veolia have been mired in controversy since April 30th. That's when whistleblower Steve Jacquart spoke out, alleging Veolia is mismanaging the MMSD's two wastewater treatment plants. Jacquart held a high position at MMSD for nearly 20 years as intergovernmental coordinator. For weeks, he and members of the advocacy group Common Ground have been calling for an audit of Veolia. Their wish came true when Commission Chair Corey Zetz signaled a special MMSD Commission meeting.
10: Item number 26-03-6, initiation of a performance audit of the Milwaukee Metropolitan Sewerage District and its operations, and creation of an advisory committee to oversee the audit and report to the Commission.
9: The Commission voted to set an independent third-party audit in motion. That means the firm chosen to audit how things are managed and the advisory committee it reports to have no ties to MMSD or Veolia.
10: Personally, professionally, we want to ensure that they are truly independent and can be objective. We also want to bring in some statewide expertise to really help us ask some of the technical questions and make sure we are understanding the audit, but also some very on-the-ground community members.
9: Zetz described the path ahead as critical to our water, to our democracy, and to our community's well-being.
10: Okay, and we would open it up for public comment.
9: No one stepped forward in the meeting room, but in the hallway, Bob Connolly of Common Ground called the vote a first good step.
11: But there's conditions around which we think the performance audit has to be done in order for us to support it.
9: Conley wants Common Ground to be represented on the advisory committee that auditors will report to. He also wants protection for people who have placed their trust in Common Ground.
11: We have 20 whistleblowers now that have come forward to us and said, we have evidence that things are being mismanaged there. We've got a lady who gave us the other day a 30-page report, which is brand new to us, that needs to be brought forward to this audit committee.
9: Members of the advisory committee haven't been named yet. MMSD Commission Chair Corey Zetz told WUWM by the end of the month it will be in place and will be evaluating firms that have queued up to carry out the third-party audit. Veolia says it will continue to defend its reputation and its work in Milwaukee, which, quote, rests on 18 years of excellent operational performance overseen by local, state, and federal authorities. Early last month, MMSD's Kevin Schaefer told WUWM he was totally confident Veolia was properly managing the Jones Island and South Shore wastewater plants. Susan Bentz, 89.7, WUWM, Milwaukee's NPR.
8: 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You can check out all of her reporting on the MMSD, Veolia, and other issues related to our natural resources at WUWM.com/environment.
5: This is our local reporting Lasting Impact member drive. I'm News Director Annalise Hensel in the studio with Jimmy Gutierrez. We've got a quick update here for you before Marketplace. We've been hearing from so many of you. We've been looking today for 225 people to give at the sustaining membership. That means that you give a monthly contribution, which is a steady support of funding for WWM, either to become a sustaining member or to increase your sustaining membership. We now just have 27 people to hear from in order to hit that goal of 225. You are rocking our world. Thank you so much to Mark and Wauwatosa, Kimberly and Wapun, who gave in honor of her father's 86th birthday. Thank you, Kimberly. That's lovely. Desiree in Saukville, Julie in Heartland, Pam in Brookfield, Jessica in Milwaukee, Mary in Milwaukee, and Lena from Mequon. Thank you, thank you, thank you for your support. 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
6: Yeah, no, this is our last final push here to get to this number. 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
5: You can add your name to a list that now includes Miguel, who just got in touch. 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
6: This is absurd. What is happening right now?
5: Absurd in the very best way.
6: In the very best way. We are under 20 names. We've got 3 minutes under 20 names. Miguel is breaking hearts and making us feel like we're just, you know, doing everything in the world that we can, you know, that we're having the impact that we've always dreamed of, that our reporting does. We've heard such beautiful messages. I just want to circle back to Kimberly and Wapun, who gave in honor of her dad's 86th birthday. Kimberly, I wish I had your dad's name, but happy birthday. That's a huge deal. And also, what's happening today with you all stepping up and supporting local reporting, considering the tumultuous kind of year that we've had with the cuts in funding to a lot of people losing their jobs across the public radio landscape, reconsidering how we're doing the work that we're doing. It's moments like this that let us know that it's all worth it and that it's reaching local ears and hopefully helping inform our constituents and make better sense of this world that we're living in. If you want to be part of that number, which we're under 20 people, which is just a wild thing to say, help us and helping us unlock that $20,000. You can give us a call at 877-583-0309 or give online at wuwm.com/give.
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13: In Los Angeles, I'm Kai Risnell. It is Tuesday today, 9 June. Good as always to have you along, everybody. The strawberry jam comes to us from the J.M. Smucker Company, to which we will get in just a second. The stock market analytics come to us from Bank of America. The setup comes from us, and it goes like this. These are, broadly speaking, heady days in the equity markets. Record highs practically every time you turn around. Everybody you can think of is filing to go public, and trillion-dollar companies are basically table stakes now. However, comma, Bank of America is singing a different tune. In a note last week, B of A, which I should tell you advertises with us, said there are, and this is a quote, too many red flags, end quote, pointing to a market peak, and that it is time to, again I'm quoting because these words matter, take profits. So, Marketplace's Henry Epp gets us going.
14: Stock market analysts don't really speak in plain English, so when they recommend investors take profits,
15: they're really telling people to sell, but they're trying to do it in sort of a market etiquette way.
14: James Weston is with the Rice University Business School. Bank of America declined an interview request. In the report, its analysts offer a couple reasons why now might be the time to sell. One, there are concerning signs in the real economy, says Weston.
15: We're seeing worsening fundamentals in consumer spending. We're seeing worsening fundamentals in consumer indebtedness. We're seeing a big rise in the price of oil.
14: Two, the value of publicly traded companies is really high right now, especially tech companies. Derek Horstmeyer is a professor of finance at George Mason University.
16: When we talk about valuations of companies, we usually measure it based on the price of the company to their earnings. And right now, that's at a very high point.
14: Some tech company shares are really expensive given how much revenue they actually generate, which could mean investors are being overly speculative or that the market is nearing its peak, which is why you have analysts saying it's time to take profits. The problem with making that call, says Ben Carlson at Ritholtz Wealth Management, is it's really hard to get right.
17: There have been people who've been trying to call the top on this for 10 years now.
14: But the market has just kept rallying. So yeah, this might be the moment the stock market hits its peak, or it might not. Larry Adam is at Raymond James, another Marketplace underwriter.
18: So until we see major fundamental changes to the economy, to corporate fundamentals, to what the Fed is going to do, we would not recommend making major changes to a portfolio right now.
14: For those who do think it's time to sell, there's a risk in saying that out loud, says James Weston at Rice.
15: If you tell everyone to sell and everyone all sells at once, that triggers a market crash.
14: Which is why analysts use language like take profits. I'm Henry Epp for Marketplace.
13: Wall Street on this Tuesday, there was a little profit taken. Actually, we will have the details when we do the numbers.

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1: This final note on the way out today, which I will preface by noting that the average rate on a 30-year fixed-rate mortgage last week was 6.48%, down a tad from a week earlier. That's from Fannie Mae. I mention it to get to this. The National Association of Realtors said today the heretofore moribund spring home buying season seems to have gotten a bit of a mid-season boost. Home sales in May up 3.2% from April. Jordan Manji, Zonu Maharaj, Jenna Wynn, Olga Oxman, and Virginia K. Smith are the digital team. I'm Kai Rizdahl. We will see you tomorrow, everybody. This is APM.
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5: 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I'm Audrey Nowakowski. Today, we'll share the story of Gorilla Gay Bar, when a group of LGBTQ plus people took over traditionally straight bars here in Milwaukee.
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5: 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All that's coming up on Lake Effect, but first, here are today's headlines.
8: Live from NPR News in Washington, I'm Ryland Barton. The field is set in California's race for governor. Republican and former Fox News commentator Steve Hilton secured his spot in the general election today. That's according to a race call from the Associated Press. Hilton will face former state attorney general and U.S. Health Secretary Javier Becerra, a Democrat who secured his nomination last week. Hilton was born in the United Kingdom and worked as an advisor to former British Prime Minister David Cameron. President Trump endorsed him in April. There are nearly twice as many Democrats as Republicans registered in California. 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